0: buildings or businesses that have been destroyed. Of course, with the hot embers and the little flare-ups, there are a few structural buildings that are damaged.
1: There are nearly 200 firefighters assigned to the Pear Lake wildfire, along with 19 helicopters and 76 pieces of heavy equipment. BC Wildfire Service Information Officer Paula Weilbauer says the weather is not making things any easier.
2: We're expecting extreme fire behavior expected today, and significant growth on these incidents is possible. Our fuels remain heavily impacted by drought throughout the area and are highly susceptible to increased fire behavior.
1: There is a province-wide ban on campfires right now, with the exception of parts of the Prince George Fire Center. Conservation officers handed out nearly $22,000 in fines this past weekend for people breaking that ban. Jean Strong is with the BC Wildfire Service.
3: Our data over time typically shows that around 6% of the wildfires that we respond to each year are started by campfires. So not an insignificant amount in the province. And what's really, no matter how small the number is, it should be zero.
1: Crystal Ann Smith is still coming to terms with her loss.
4: It's so unbelievably unexpected. And, you know, I try not to feel stupid for thinking that the house was going to be okay, because I was right up until the end confident that that fire was not going to touch our house, and it absolutely flattened everything.
1: She and her husband plan to rebuild once the fires are out and they're allowed back in. Caroline Bargoot, CBC News, Vancouver.
5: Some residents near Spain's capital are getting that chance. Officials allowed some to return home today, or to what's left, after fires tore through some regions. While in France, more people were told to leave. Shane Desjardins has the latest now on the wildfires still raging in both countries.
6: From the sky, a terrifying scene. A column of dense white smoke grows from a glowing sliver of relentless flames as fire crews on the ground in France fight back.
7: The fire is big. It's like David against Goliath.
6: And the conditions making it even harder, according to France's National Firefighters Federation spokesperson Eric Brocardi.
7: The wind is very strong. Extreme droughts, very high temperatures, and difficulty to end have made this fire highly unpushable.
6: Despite that, crews overnight did manage to keep a fragile hold on the vast inferno burning west of Bordeaux in the Gironde region. Officials say it's not fully contained, but not growing either. That grip could slip, though. The area expected to be heating up again. Temperatures forecast to hit nearly 40 degrees.
8: Nous, ce matin, nous avons procédé, vous le savez, à l'évacuation.
6: Prompting an evacuation order for roughly 4,000 people at tourist sites on the Atlantic coast, says Gironde prefect Sophie Brokaw. The Gironde fire has burned through an area four times the size of Paris and forced hundreds of thousands to leave. Stéphane Dar is a professor of wildland fire science at Swansea University in Wales.
9: We live in a time now where we see more extreme heat waves, longer heat waves, drier regions, basically. So the fire weather is becoming more extreme and the fire seasons are becoming longer.
6: In eastern Spain, water bombers join the attack. Prime Minister Pedro Sanchez says they are making progress.
10: Y por tanto, podemos empezar a ver
6: and can therefore final, begin to see the light at the end of the tunnel in the fight against these wildfires, he says. But several blazes are still out of control, including its largest on record, burning outside Madrid.
10: Especialmente complejas como las que nos quedan.
6: He says the days and hours ahead will be especially challenging. Claire Nullis is a spokesperson for the World Meteorological Organization.
11: We've had heat wave after heat wave after heat wave.
6: And the country bracing for more extreme heat. Temperatures hit 37 degrees in Madrid Tuesday, and it's expected to get hotter.
11: We are in for another extreme event, the latest in, unfortunately, a series combined with extreme drought.
6: Adding fuel to the fires, already tough to contain. Shane Desjardins, CBC News, Toronto.
5: It's Wednesday morning in Japan, and the search is ramping up again for victims of a powerful earthquake. Originally reported as 7.1 in magnitude, then revised to 6.8, the sudden shaking caused widespread damage, injuring dozens, possibly hundreds of people. And though no fatalities have been confirmed, as many as 30 people are missing and feared dead in just one location alone, a popular shopping mall that collapsed. The CBC's Anna Sidhu reports.
12: The terrifying shaking began just before 4:30 Tuesday afternoon local time, causing panic on Japan's southern island of Kyushu. Aerial video soon after showed buildings burning, a train derailed, and part of the centuries-old wall surrounding Kumamoto Castle left in ruins. Authorities said there are no reports of damage at three nearby nuclear power plants, but power has been cut across a huge area, and nearly 300,000 people were told to move to evacuation centers. Japanese Prime Minister Sanae Takaichi says the initial damage included collapsed buildings, damaged roads, and many fires. The quake also led to the collapse of the region's largest shopping mall, possibly due to a gas explosion, leaving twisted steel and piles of concrete, with emergency crews still searching for people missing inside. The area it's in is especially at risk, says Western University Earth Sciences professor Katsu Goda.
13: Kumamoto region is a seismic region, which is relatively close to the subduction zone off the Pacific side. So they would expect that the relatively large earthquake every 10 to 20 years. So,
12: 50 people died in the earthquake that struck the region 10 years ago. Goda traveled there in the aftermath. He says that tragedy prompted widespread rebuilding and stronger construction standards.
13: Since 2016, a lot of things has been kind of restored, retrofitted. So the Kumamoto has been just in a good shape for the next earthquake. So that is why we don't hear catastrophic kind of damages of the structures, like a failing.
12: But officials are warning the danger isn't over. Aftershocks could continue for days, and Goda says some could be powerful.
13: Statistically speaking, that the aftershock would be smaller. But given that the magnitude of 7 main shock happened, aftershock could be as large as maybe magnitude 6.5 or 6.0, which could cause additional damages.
12: Japanese officials are also worried about heat in the forecast, with many elderly people living in the quake zone and many homes now without power for air conditioning. Global Affairs Canada says it is not aware of any Canadians affected by the earthquake. Ina Sidhu, CBC News, Calgary.
5: Coming right up, could Ottawa's proposed high-speed rail be headed off the tracks? A source says Ontario is considering withdrawing its support after the federal government opted not to get behind adding jets to Toronto's Island Airport. Plus, world leaders paid tribute to the late U.S. Senator Lindsey Graham and hope for FaceTime with U.S. President Donald Trump. And later, we'll have this story. It's a putrid stink that's plagued a small Newfoundland town for years. Thousands of liters of rotting fish sauce in an abandoned factory. But now, finally, it's getting cleaned up.
14: Worst smell you ever smelled in your life, times that by 100.
5: I'm Laura Howells in St. Mary's, Newfoundland, where I'll tell you how they're driving that stench out of town. Some turbulence has formed between the Ontario and federal governments over the proposed expansion of a downtown Toronto airport. Ottawa pulled its support for the project last week, and CBC News has learned Ontario didn't see that coming. Now the province could be rethinking its own support for a major federal project. The CBC's Kate McKenna is following this story for us. So, Kate, what is happening behind the scenes?
15: Well, so far, Ontario Premier Doug Ford and Prime Minister Mark Carney have been close allies, but trouble could be brewing. Two sources with knowledge of discussion say Ontario was surprised by the federal government's decision not to support the airport expansion because both levels of government had a loose agreement that the Carney government would support the Billy Bishop expansion, and in exchange, the Ontario government would support the high-speed rail project Aalto, running between Ontario and Quebec. Both projects face considerable pushback, and both governments would be expending some political capital. This news was first reported by the Toronto Star. Now a source says the provincial government's support for Aalto is wavering, saying the province is actively evaluating options to make sure rural Ontario farming voices are heard and respected before supporting the rail project. And publicly, the Ford government is tossing some barbs at Ottawa. Take a listen to Ontario Transport Minister Prabhmeet Sarkaria.
16: We've seen the federal government here listen to a small French group in Toronto, but we as the province will continue to push forward on a modernization of this airport. You know, we urge the federal government to continue to consider that proposal because it's a proposal that that makes sense for people that want to travel through air and have different options. And it's also about building big projects. You know, if you know, Prime Minister Carney and his team want to, if this is how they're going to treat bigger projects, I don't think you'll get much built.
15: In a statement, the Prime Minister's office says Aalto is a good project that would transform travel and support economic growth.
5: So what do we know about why the federal government came out against the airport expansion?
15: Well, it's an interesting question. The statement from Transport Minister Steve McKinnon says they made the decision because of feedback from consultations, but it also comes ahead of a federal by-election in Beaches, East York, and the Liberals are hoping to keep that seat. A senior Liberal source says the timing was no coincidence. They know that the NDP was planning to hammer on their support for the airport expansion during the campaign, and they wanted to get out in front of it because they were hearing from residents who were strongly opposed to it. But this issue will linger. Ontario says it's not giving up the fight to expand the airport. And now the high-speed rail project might face a lot more opposition.
5: Kate, thank you so much for this.
15: Thank you.
5: The CBC's Kate McKenna for us in Ottawa. Well, more Canadians will now be able to renew their passports online. Ottawa has expanded the program to all eligible adults applying from within the country. Immigration Minister Lena Metledge-Deheb says it will make the process easier for many people.
17: We are removing the limit on the number of people who can access this service. That means eligible Canadians will no longer have to wait for an online application spot to become available. They will be able to begin their renewal online whenever it is convenient for them to do so.
5: Online renewals are restricted to adults whose passports will expire within 6 months or are already expired. Any Canadians living abroad will still need to apply in person at a government office or by mail. Politicians and dignitaries gathered in Washington today to pay tribute to the late U.S. Senator Lindsey Graham. He was a strong backer of the U.S.-Israeli war against Iran and a vocal supporter of Ukraine in its fight against Russia. Both Israel's and Ukraine's leaders were in the Capitol for the memorial and met with U.S. President Donald Trump at the White House. Tom Perry reports.
18: A political heavyweight who leaves a complicated legacy. Republicans and Democrats gathering to remember Republican Senator Lindsey Graham, who died suddenly this month at the age of 71.
19: He was a man who gave America the full measure of his good and mighty heart until that heart itself just gave out.
18: Graham went from being a staunch critic of Donald Trump to an adoring supporter and influential voice in Trump's orbit. Graham helped persuade the president to pursue his war against Iran. He traveled frequently to Ukraine and worked to prod a reluctant Trump into backing the country's fight against Russia.
19: He was extremely hawkish. I will tell you, he never saw a war that he didn't like.
18: Both Ukrainian President Volodymyr Zelensky and Israeli Prime Minister Benjamin Netanyahu traveled to Washington to attend Graham's memorial and, just as importantly, meet with Trump. For Netanyahu, this was his first visit to the White House since the start of Israel and America's war against Iran in February. Israel's UN envoy, Danny Danon, says Netanyahu's message to the president is that the Iranian regime remains a threat.
20: We fought shoulder to shoulder against Iran, and we are prepared to continue supporting the U.S. in pursuing peace and stability in the region.
18: As the Iran war has dragged on, tensions have emerged between the U.S. and Israel over how far and how long the campaign should go.
21: We are joined by phone with our president of the United States, Donald J. Trump.
18: Mr. Donald Trump went on Fox News today and was asked about warnings from Netanyahu Iran is building up and fortifying Pickaxe Mountain, a key nuclear site.
22: Well, I don't need Bibi to tell me that. Bibi's telling me that because he wants me to stay involved.
18: As for Zelensky, the Ukrainian leader leader posted photos of his meeting with Trump and thanked the U.S. president repeatedly. A safeguard, perhaps, after the Ukrainian leader's disastrous Oval Office encounter last year when Trump and his vice president, J.D. Vance, attacked Zelensky for, among other things, not showing sufficient gratitude for U.S. military support. Zelensky says he and Trump today discussed the U.S. licensing Ukraine to build its own Patriot missiles and also talked diplomacy. But most of all, Zelensky says he expressed his condolences over the death of Graham, who Zelensky calls a true friend of Ukraine. Tom Perry, CBC News, Washington.
5: Europe's soccer body is accusing FIFA of putting the game's soul up for sale. FIFA has announced a plan for a new enterprise to oversee commercial and event operations. It would allow private investors to take part, including a fund run by the brother of Jared Kushner. Kushner is U.S. President Donald Trump's son-in-law. The plan deepens the divide between UEFA and FIFA, which is already one of the world's wealthiest sporting organizations. A Canadian woman is accused of spying at NATO, will remain in custody while the investigation continues. The suspect appeared in a Belgium court today. She worked as an intern for NATO's Central Military Command headquarters. She was arrested Friday, accused of espionage on behalf of a third country and participating in a criminal organization. Officials have not disclosed her identity to maintain presumption of innocence, but Belgium's prosecutor's office describes her as a, quote, Canadian national of Chinese origin.

0: In just a few days, Alberta will become the only place in Canada where you can get a medical diagnostic test, like an X-ray or an MRI, without a doctor's referral. The province says having that private option will lead to earlier detection of cancer and other illnesses. But critics worry it will hurt the public health care system. Christine Birick has that story.
1: Early detection means better outcomes and healthier people.
2: Alberta Premier Danielle Smith calls it proactive health care. Starting Friday, Albertans can pay out-of-pocket for MRIs and other medical scans. No doctor's referral needed.
3: I would be very, very cautious and weary about undergoing one of these tests if you're not having any symptoms.
2: Dr. Eddie Lang is a professor in the Department of Emergency Medicine at the University of Calgary. He says he can understand why people might think there's no harm in testing, but most medical experts disagree with the move, warning it goes against evidence, delivers virtually no health benefits for average patients, and threatens to overburden the public system.
3: Total body MRI will not extend your life by a single day. And the reason for that is because it will detect abnormalities that would have never bothered you in the first place.
2: In a report, the Alberta Medical Association says these paid scans offer little actual value. Instead, they frequently catch harmless findings that spark unnecessary anxiety and invasive procedures. And when patients take those results back to public doctors, it costs taxpayers an estimated $784 per test in follow-up care.
3: That is going to provide a significant burden on the healthcare system.
2: And when it comes to Alberta patients with a referral, the province's latest data shows 41%, less than half of Alberta patients, get an MRI on time, with the typical wait standing at nearly 2 months. Estimates show private MRI testing starts at around $1,000 for a single area, with appointments taking a few days to 2 weeks, and will pull staff away from those who are not paying.
4: There's still just a finite pool of highly skilled professionals who are able to perform these tests. So necessarily, there's going to be some diversion of resources away from the public healthcare system.
2: Dr. Andrew McCrae is an emergency room physician and associate professor in Calgary. He says direct-to-consumer testing isn't new.
4: In other jurisdictions like Europe and South Korea, where they have privately paid direct-to-consumer testing, it's led to an industry that has preyed on the fears and concerns of patients.
2: The Canada Health Act says care must depend on need, not your wallet. As Alberta sets up a fast track for those who can pay, federal officials told CBC they're defending public care, but wouldn't say if Alberta's plan crosses the line. Christine Birack, CBC News, Toronto.
0: You're listening to Your World Tonight from CBC News. I'm Angie Seth. You can hear Your World Tonight on the CBC News app or wherever you get your podcasts. RCMP in Nova Scotia are asking for the public to help solve a break and enter that led to the deaths of thousands of chickens. The incident happened at a poultry farm near Lunenburg. Corporal Mandy Edwards says someone entered the barn Friday night and shut off the fans.
5: They turned the system off, and that meant the temperature increased. So when the owners came out the next morning, they could smell before they saw what had happened.
0: She says temperatures in the barn soared to about 37 degrees and led to the deaths of some 10,000 birds. Police say nothing appears to have been taken, and the motive for the break-in is unclear. It's putrid, pungent, and horribly persistent. The smell from more than 100 huge vats of rotting fish sauce has been hanging over the entire town of St. Mary's, Newfoundland, for a very, very long time. 25 years, in fact, ever since a fish sauce factory was shuttered. Locals have been raising a stink about the offending smell ever since, with no action on protecting their olfaction until now. Laura Howells reports.
6: Thick brown sludge gushes out of a huge vat, releasing a stink so putrid, journalists on a tour of the site today became nauseous.
7: Worst smell you ever smelled in your life, times that by 100, and you still have to take worse than that.
6: Rotting fish sauce, decades old, finally now being taken away.
8: Bit of emotional, a lot of time went into this project. Too much.
6: Mayor Steve Ryan has spent years working for this day. watching the first truckload of the decomposing Capelin product drive away from the dilapidated building where it was being stored. The smell has tormented residents of this town of around 300 people, described at times as unbearable.
8: I'm even known as the sauce plant near. I'd rather be known for something better than that.
6: The Atlantic Seafood Sauce Company opened this factory in 1990 with a promise of new jobs for the community. But it was abandoned roughly a decade later after legal and regulatory battles, leaving more than 100 huge white vats of decomposing sauce behind. There was a stalemate between the federal government and the province on who would pay for cleanup. The town of St. Mary's took possession of the plant a couple years ago after the owner failed to pay municipal taxes. And the province recently agreed to pick up the cleanup tab. But the province says that doesn't mean there won't be future legal action against the polluter.
9: There's some peat on the floor. This is the liquid.
6: Inside the derelict plant by the water, lead engineer Glenn Sharp shows how they're mixing the waste with peat to help solidify it. It's then being trucked to what looks like a giant swimming pool in another town's landfill about 2 hours away. It'll all be sealed up and covered in grass. There's about 890,000 liters of old sauce in there. It'll take about 200 truckloads to get it all out. The process not expected to be complete until October. And officials here say, before it gets better, the smell is expected to get worse.
9: We cut into one, the smell became significantly worse just by cutting one vat. We've got 110 to cut and break open, so we expect the smell to get considerably worse as we open them.
6: But for now, a day of relief in a town that's been holding its breath for more than two decades. Laura Howells, CBC News, St. Mary's, Newfoundland and Labrador.
0: And finally, yeah! That's the sound of the winning throw at Canada's Rock Skipping Championship in Blue Rocks, Nova Scotia on Sunday. Tristan Williams managed to bounce his stone 55 meters into the harbour to take the title.
10: I guess my second stone, I just managed to get the right wind and throw at the right angle.
0: It's Williams' third year at the tournament, and his win this time, well, is thanks to some intense training.
10: Every day out there whipping rocks. My dog doesn't like it when I skip stones, so I came in pretty fresh this year.
0: Well, the first time this year, the competition acts as a feeder event for the International Championships in Scotland, which they call the World Stone Skimming Championships. Organizer Carl Marsters says they're a strategy to the sport.
11: Angle of rock is important, so the way you throw the rock out is important. But what's most important is the rotation you put on the rock. So you want the rock spinning. Also helps you put in a lot of juice on the rock when you throw it.
0: Competitors Jack Shaw and Aidan McEwen are taking notes.
12: It didn't go great. I think my technique was a little bit off. I threw it directly into the water, so I only got like one skip.
13: The name of the game is just get rocks deep, but didn't quite accomplish that goal, but there might be a chance maybe next year, or maybe you just get out to the beach and throw a couple more rocks.
0: Winner Tristan Williams says he hopes he's able to travel to Scotland this fall to compete for the world title in a sport he's played ever since he was a kid growing up in Wales.
10: I like it because everyone can do it. It's very accessible. There's no barriers to entry. You just have to get near the ocean, get a flat-ish rock and throw it and you're away.
0: Well, congratulations, Tristan. And thanks for being with us. This has been your World Tonight for Tuesday, July 28th. I'm Angie Seth. Good night.

0: here's your evening weather forecast. In for Chippewa in the park tonight, cloudy, low 15. Fort Smith tonight, cloudy with the chance of showers this evening, low 12. Clutsuke tonight, partly cloudy with the chance of showers and risk of a thunderstorm, local smoke, low 15. For Resolution tonight, mainly cloudy, periods of rain beginning this evening, low 13. Haverford tonight, partly cloudy with the chance of showers and risk of a thunderstorm, low 13. For Providence tonight, partly cloudy, low 10. Fort Simpson tonight, mainly cloudy with the chance of showers and risk of a thunderstorm, local smoke, low 10. In Fort Liard tonight, partly cloudy, clearing before morning, low 11. Yellowknife tonight, partly cloudy with the chance of showers this evening and risk of a thunderstorm, clearing overnight, low 12. Wrigley tonight, cloudy with the chance of showers, low 9. Normal Wells tonight, showers ending near midnight, then cloudy, low plus 5. Fort Good Hope tonight, cloudy, low 7. Delaunay tonight, showers ending near midnight, then cloudy, low 7. Colville Lake tonight, cloudy, low 6. Fort McPherson tonight, clearing early this evening, low plus 4. Inuvik tonight, clearing this evening, low plus 5. Toktioktuk tonight, clearing early this evening, low plus 4. Pawlatuck tonight, mainly cloudy, low plus 2. Sax Harbor tonight, mainly cloudy, low 0. Ulahaktuk tonight, a mix of sun and cloud, low plus 5. In Kuluktuk tonight, cloudy with the chance of showers, low plus 5. And in Cambridge Bay tonight, partly cloudy, low 7.
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2: 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Maybe we'll call it the guardian angel of the strait. And we should be reimbursed for that.
3: I'm Rebecca Zanbergen. U.S. President Donald Trump and Israeli Prime Minister Benjamin Netanyahu met at the White House yesterday for the first time since the start of the Iran war. What came out of that meeting and what it may mean for the war, coming up on The Current.
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4: Hello, I'm Lauren McGuinness, sitting in for Neil Cooksall.
5: Good evening, I'm Chris Howden. This is As It Happens. Tonight,
4: shock and aftershock to the system. A lot of people are still unaccounted for after a major earthquake rocks Japan. Our guest is there, and he says that for many of his neighbors, this is terrifying deja vu.
5: Smoke gets in their eyes. Musician Barney Bentall tells us about the emotional moment when he pulled out his guitar to play for the firefighters trying to save his BC ranch from an approaching wildfire.
4: The sweet, diminishing stench of success. For decades, St. Mary's, Newfoundland and Labrador, has been plagued by the terrible odor of fermenting fish sauce in a defunct factory. Now, cleanup has begun at last.
5: One good tourney deserves another. The FIFA World Cup is over, but the Women's Africa Cup of Nations is in full swing. A Kenyan sports reporter tells us now is a great time for the world to pay attention to African women's soccer.
4: The juicy details. A large collection of KFC memorabilia is now up for auction, including Colonel Sanders' own day planner, where he kept a conspicuous list of 11 herbs and spices, one of which our guest will reveal.
5: And they made it in their spore time. The good news is Chinese scientists created a living dress that can repair itself. The bad news is it's made from a fungal parasite that could one day bring about the end of the world. As it happens, the Tuesday edition, radio that reflects, will always have Paris, Cidic fungus.

0: has kicked off in Morocco. A Kenyan sports reporter tells us she's rooting for the underdog, Zambia, to advance to next year's FIFA World Cup.
1: And County Mayo has broken its curse at last, snapping a 75-year losing streak to win the All-Ireland Championships. Stay tuned. I'm Chris Howden.
0: And I'm Lauren McGinnis.

0: God! Delirium! Delirium!
1: They have to get a goal!
0: It's over! There's 30 seconds! There's 5 seconds to go!
1: He has an ability! I'm clear! Thank you, referee!
0: The final! Yes! The final is over! The final is over!
2: John Gunnigan is the co-host of the Mayo Football Talk podcast. We reached him in Dublin.
3: John, what goes through your head when you hear that frantic, ecstatic expression by those radio hosts celebrating County Mayo's win?
4: Yeah. I mean, you could say, like, lads, you had only one job to do, you know, was call the game. But I think, in fairness, they were just expressing what all of us were feeling, because, you know, I have been going to Croke Park for over 50 years at this stage, and I have never ever experienced anything like that. It was absolutely pure joy, pure unadulterated joy. It was incredible.
3: I thought, as I heard those guys just losing it, essentially, you know, their voices will be cooked. And now I connect with you, and you are, we'd say, a little hoarse.
4: Indeed. Yeah. I've never seen so many people crying, including myself. I was crying. Like, everyone, every Mayo person in Croke Park in the 15 minutes after the final whistle cried at some point.
3: Part of what makes this so significant is it's a curse broken. For those who don't know that
4: Allegedly.
3: Well, okay, yeah. Let's get into it. As legend has it, what did County Mayo's Gaelic football team do back in 1951 that allegedly led them to being cursed?
4: Yeah, allegedly. The story is that what they're doing this week is that they're doing a homecoming, and they're going to go around to various towns, you know. So they were doing that in 51 as well, and they came into a town called Foxford, which is up near the North Mayo. And the story goes that as they were coming through, or as they were having their festivities or whatever, they got in the way of a funeral that was taking place in the town and delayed the funeral. And the local priests obviously had a very, very prominent position in the Ireland of 1951, and that the priest was not best chuffed, and you didn't cross a priest. That's in those days. So the priest allegedly was so annoyed with the team that he said that for however long any member of that team lived, Mayo would never win the All-Ireland again. So that was supposedly the curse. Now, the problem is, you know, we didn't know anything about that curse when we were growing up, and I was born in 1962, and it was only after we lost 5 finals, I believe, in the early noughties, that talk of the curse gained any kind of currency at all, you know. Now, there have been academic studies done on it in terms of, you know, was there any talk about this? Was there anything in the local papers, anything in any oral histories or anything? There was no mention at all about it. Furthermore, there's no evidence that there even was a funeral in Foxford on the day in question. So I think Mayo people would always have been they're very skeptical about that.
3: Well, and I wouldn't let the facts get in the way of a good story, and maybe a curse perceived is as powerful as a curse issued. There is an important detail. This is the first finals match since the last 1951 player did die. So as the story goes of the curse, how do you make sense of it?
4: No, absolutely. And that's why, you know, you have to say ambiguous, and that's why you have to use a word like allegedly. Now, I will say that after the 2021 final, because we fought a number of brilliant finals against the great Dublin team in the teens, and they were widely regarded as the best Gaelic football team of all time, and we went toe-to-toe with them over several years, and there were two absolutely totemic finals in 2016 and 2017 where we just lost by the minimum margin both times. But in 2021, we finally beat that great Dublin team in the semi-final, and we were playing Tyrone, who were a decent team, but they weren't world beaters, and we blew that one as well. That was the day I said, Jesus, we have to be cursed. Like, how on earth did we lose that game? But there is actually a simpler explanation. We played rubbish that day. We didn't deserve to win.
3: Well, I like the narrative that you grew into a sense of the curse over time, over so many losses. Is this a curse broken now? Whether, again, it's, you know, it's a matter of perception, or is this a year of grace or clemency?
4: No. I mean, it's not an exaggeration to say that the lives of all Mayo supporters changed forever on Sunday. We will look at ourselves in different ways, in a different way than we have up to now, because and our manager Andy Moran encapsulated that so well in the first words he said at the homecoming yesterday evening. He said, he looked at the 50,000 people out there and he said, for years, he said, we've had to put up with the sneers and we've had to put up with the jives. There ain't nobody sneering at us now. That's over now. We're now a different tribe, and we're marching to a very, very different beat from now on.
3: John, time to rest your voice, or maybe that's in December. Thank you for speaking with us.
4: Great to talk to you.
2: John Gunnigan is the co-host of the Mayo Football Talk podcast. We reached him in Dublin, Ireland. One second she was having fun in the water, and the next it had knocked her over and swallowed her. Tristan Vincent of Newfoundland and Labrador is endlessly grateful to the stranger who helped pull her 5-year-old daughter Stella from Manuel's River in Conception Bay South. Ms. Vincent jumped in to save Stella when the water pushed her backwards, but the current swept her away. Fortunately, Ian McDonald was there. He dove in to rescue Stella. Today, Mr. McDonald and Ms. Vincent spoke to the St. John's Morning Show.
5: My memory is, it's so vivid, but also a blur at the same time. I just remember thinking for a split second, I feel like it looks like she's being pushed backwards. And then all of a sudden I saw her head go under and I jumped. And as soon as I hit the current, I got swept back. And then I was underwater for a brief time. And then I felt her floating down to me, and she was right beside me. And then I saw Ian and realized what had happened. So.
6: And what was going through your mind in that moment?
5: Pure panic. It was horrifying. I had almost caught her life jacket, almost had a grasp of it. And then I just felt myself floating backwards and underneath the water. And it just the worst experience ever, seeing her face go under the water. I'll never forget how terrified she looked. And I couldn't help her. I was completely helpless. So
6: Ian, I want to bring you in now. You were there to help. What were you doing when all of this happened?
7: I was there with my stepdaughter and her friend, and I was just watching the two of them swim when I heard Tristan yell out. And I looked up and I saw I saw her in the water, and her head went under, and I just started moving. I was only a few feet away, but I started swimming up the current, and Tristan got swept by me, and I jumped up on a rock then and leaned over and just grabbed her shoulder and pulled her back into the current. I couldn't lift her out the way I was laid down on the rock, but I just let her drift down, and then she went right into her mom's arms. So it was an instinct. I just saw someone in trouble and moved.
2: That was Tristan Vincent, whose 5-year-old daughter Stella was rescued from Manuel's River by Ian McDonald, who you just heard. They were talking to Jen White, host of the St. John's Morning Show. And that's it for As It Happens for this Tuesday, July 28th.
3: As It Happens, we'll be back tomorrow. I'm Lauren McGinnis. Enjoy your evening.
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0: You're hearing a little bit of Lights of Burgundy, the title track of the 1985 album from Oliver Jones. My name is El Amin Abdul Mahmoud, and this is Commotion. This song is a dedication to Little Burgundy, the Montreal neighborhood that Oliver Jones was from. For over 80 years, Oliver didn't just play the piano. He gave it new life and new meaning for generations of jazz fans and jazz musicians, making him, just like his childhood friend Oscar Peterson, a one-of-one master of the art form. Oliver Jones died last week. He was 91 years old. He was inducted into the Canadian Music Hall of Fame in 2023. Joining me now to reflect on Oliver Jones' legacy are Juno Award-winning singer Molly Johnson, Madibo Keita, principal programmer of the Montreal Jazz Festival, and Montreal-based DJ and jazz educator Andy Williams. Hello to all of you. Welcome to the show.
1: Hi.
0: Hi, folks. Listen, let me start off by saying my condolences to all of you. You all knew Oliver, and so I just wanted to say my condolences on Oliver's passing. I want to start this conversation, if you guys don't mind, by just playing you a clip of Oliver Jones. He's speaking about his life in his own words. Fans of Oliver will know him and how much he idolized another Montreal jazz-born legend, which is the late Oscar Peterson. So what I want you to hear is Oliver talking with Afroheritage.ca about being a kid and watching Oscar Peterson play and what that moment did to him.
2: I remember sitting down watching him play at that early age, and it has such an impression on me. At the following day, My mother and father were kind of worried because all of a sudden I was playing this funny music that they never heard before, especially in Barbados, like where they came from. And the following year, at the age of 5, I performed on a Thursday night at the church. And from then on, everyone at the church seemed to have the idea that I was going to be another pianist also. And that was the start of my career.
0: Molly, it was nice for me to watch your face as you were listening to that. You were kind of smiling to yourself as you were listening to that clip. And what was your reaction to Oliver's retelling of that moment?
1: Well, it's so lovely to hear his voice. And I love that. I just wondered and was thinking about the great Daisy Sweeney Peterson, who was Oscar's sister, who taught Oscar to play the darn piano, and Oliver, and Joe Seeley, just as long. That woman had incredible depth, education, unbelievable, the things she started in Montreal. Wow. But I just was wondering and thinking, so he's watching Oscar. Is his question, who's your teacher? Who taught you to play like that? That's what I was thinking. And when that might have happened, because I'm pretty sure she did teach Oliver. Mm-hmm. I was just wondering and thinking, and I know I'll get an answer from the two lovely young men sitting here with us, an answer to that. But that's what I was thinking. I was thinking of Daisy Sweeney Peterson, the piano teacher, sister, an unbelievable Canadian musician.
0: There's something about listening to Oliver tell that story, right? The idea of like watching Oscar Peterson, and then the very next day, sitting down at a piano going like, I know my parents are not going to understand this, but this is just a thing that I want to do. Madibo, very briefly, what else should people know about Oliver's sort of early journey to becoming the legendary jazz pianist that we're remembering today?
3: I mean, I think aside from the fact that Oliver obviously started playing the piano very early, but he was already playing professionally very young. Like, he was playing at like venues like Rockets Paradise and Café Saint-Michel that are like iconic venues for jazz music at that time in Montreal. But I think one thing that people may not know is that he spent significant time in Puerto Rico because he was the musical director for Kenny Hamilton, was a calypso singer. Hmm. And he really came back to Montreal really in the early 80s. And that's when he kind of like settled himself into like establishing himself more as a jazz musician and band leader. And actually, fun fact, the label Just In Time was funded and around that time, and the first release was an Oliver Jones release, and Just In Time like ended up becoming kind of such an institution. So he really has been like instrumental to the development of a lot of things in the industry.
0: That's the thread I sort of want to weave through this conversation, the idea that you can't really tell the story of Montreal jazz without telling the story of Oliver Jones. And so sort of weaving these two threads together, Andy, we've asked each of you to pick a song from Oliver Jones's catalog that you feel really just kind of highlights the impact of his legacy. This here was your pick.

0: It really is a crime for me to interrupt that with words, but the thing that people are hearing right now is Hymn to Freedom. That's performed by Oliver Jones and Oscar Peterson live at the 2004 Montreal Jazz Festival. That's a composition originally written by Oscar Peterson. Andy, what makes this particular composition important to Oliver Jones's own legacy?
1: Well, it's a classic. It was part of the civil rights movement, and it was played all the time during the White House days. And a lot of people got to know it.
0: What for you, like, as we sort of think of it as like a, as an Oscar Peterson sort of composition, when you think about Oliver Jones's relationship to that piece and the fact that it became a classic, what do you think made it become a classic?
1: Well, the impressions of the harmonies, rootless left-hand voicings, lyrical phrasing, a whole bunch of things. It was delicate, sensitive classical approach to it.
0: Yeah.
1: And he treated the piano like an acoustic watercolor.
0: Ooh, I like that image. I like that image a lot, the idea of treating the piano as an acoustic watercolor. So, Andy, for people unfamiliar with Oliver's legacy, what's the thing about his style and his approach that made it so significant?
1: Well, he was always the kind of person, he was very modest, and he was always the kind of person who would just do things and surprise you. Mm-hmm. And I like that about him. I remember him coming up to me and signing my record. I had a DJ. I was DJing the Burgundy Festival, and he came up to me, and he was talking to me about what I had. And he said, "Geez, you have a lot of my records." So I said, "Sure, I got a lot of your records. That's what I do. I teach at McGill Pace program, and I had to do that. I had to take all the records and play them for the students." And I was very happy to do that.
0: Mm-hmm. Molly, same question to you. When you think about Oliver Jones's style and approach, what made it so significant, you think?
2: Well, again, that ability to swing around to subtle changes and just, you can hear his personality in his playing, and that's a sign of kind of brilliance, to really hear that person, that individual person, that slice of humanity, shall we say. And can AI scrape that kind of personality and brilliance? No, hell to the no.
0: Mm-hmm. Yeah, no, I know that. I'm thinking. I know that thought acutely. What I like about this conversation is that I'm acutely aware that I'm asking three jazz people to use words to describe a thing that they feel in their bodies. I mean, like when we were watching that sort of clip of Hymn to Freedom, all three of you were sort of doing a version of the same thing with your sway and with your movement, sort of getting, the feel of the music. Madiba, you're the principal programmer at the Montreal Jazz Festival. Oliver Jones played a gigantic role in not just that cementing that festival, but also just the hometown, the Montreal itself, as becoming this world-renowned cultural center for jazz. What should people know, you think, about Oliver's connection to the Montreal Jazz Festival?
3: I mean, the festival's been around for like 46 years now. Yeah. And I like to say that when it comes to Oliver, that the festival had the best seats to witness his greatness. Mm. And as much as he grew with the festival also grew with him. He played so much at the festival throughout the years, recorded albums there, even like one of the albums that I really like of his called Pleased to Meet You with Hank Jones. Which is one of his last records, was recorded there. And till this day, we did it this year too, and we will keep on doing it. We present this prize called the Oliver Jones Prize, which we award to a young musician that we believe has the potential to make a significant impact in the jazz landscape in Canada. So there is really beyond the music, there is also like his legacy that we're really committed in trying to keep alive, because that's what he meant to us. And that's what he'll continue to meaning to us,
0: Yeah. I mean, there's also, there's a stretch of time when he did the jazz festival every year, right? Like the idea of having someone like Oliver Jones in town who would just not skip the festival every single year. What does that do to the life of a festival to have one of the greats right there with you and just say, here's one name you can pencil in every single year, guaranteed Oliver Jones will be there? What do you think that does for the festival?
3: I mean, it does create like a real sense of history and I think connection to the community. And I think a big part of what we do, aside from presenting music, is also documenting the culture.
0: Yeah.
3: And creating, like, I think Oliver Jones was really family for us. I mean, this year,

0: Can you just talk a little bit about Little Burgundy? Because I feel like maybe people might not have the context there, Andy.
1: It's the heart of the city. You know, downtown between the Lachine Canal and the central part of Montreal. Mm-hmm. And very multicultural place. You know, people from Barbados, people from Nova Scotia, people from, you know, Jewish people, a whole bunch of people. It was very unique place to be.
0: We've also talked about this show, about the precarity of being a working musician, Andy. Those tensions were no different for Oliver Jones. What do you think was the biggest hurdle that Oliver faced being a pianist in Canada?
1: It was tiresome for him, I guess, playing two or three times a night. He'd play in a uptown area with the middle-class folks. He'd play in Little Burgundy, and he'd play concerts all over the place. Mm-hmm. That made him very special.
0: Yeah, the willingness to sort of continue to be a working musician the whole time. Let's hear a little bit more of Oliver Jones's music while we talk.

0: I'm Alameen Abdul Mahmood, and this is Commotion. I'm speaking with Modibo Keita and DJ Andy Williams and Molly Johnson about legendary jazz pianist Montreal's own Oliver Jones, who died last week. We just played a bit of Dump Cake Blues. Molly, that was your pick from Oliver Jones' catalog. Why'd you go with this one?
1: Oh, come on.
0: Yeah, I know.
1: Pretty obvious.
0: Let's put it in your
1: Super
0: words.
1: Really bright, really joyful.
0: Yeah.
1: And it swings. That whole record swings. And we've already really talked about the different flavors of Oliver Jones. And this one, for me, is one of my favorites in just the swinging nature of it.
0: Mm-hmm. I like the idea of going, Molly, why'd you like this one? You're like, come on. Use your ears, Alameen. Are you not listening to the thing that's happening as we play that one? I like that reaction. Andy, is there any part of Oliver Jones' legacy that you feel maybe gets overlooked or not talked about enough?
2: It's phrasing.
0: His phrasing?
1: Yeah,
2: it's phrasing.
0: Tell me more about that. What do you mean?
2: Well, in a kind of classical style, not jazz style, but classical, it was very intricate and very soft and, very difficult. Very difficult to understand, really.
0: Molly, when Andy said his phrasing, you said, yeah, you sort of had an outburst of, yes, exactly that. What does that bring up for you? What's the thing that stands out about Oliver Jones's phrasing?
1: Well, you know, many people refer to me as a jazz singer.
0: Mm-hmm.
1: I can't control labeling, but I've always considered myself since my punk days as a pop singer, popular songs of the day. I believe that when you're listening to people like Oscar and Miles and Oliver, this is the language of jazz that is a language that has nothing to do with some chick wandering in and singing a form, which becomes pop music.
0: Hmm.
1: One of the favorite things for me live is a stool on stage so I can listen to my incredible trio talk amongst themselves.
0: Hmm.
1: They talk amongst themselves and, you know, for me, that is the language of jazz. That is jazz, right? Very few singers end up there.
0: Right.
1: You know, lots of people like to scat,
0: mm-hmm.
1: but very few can really do that.
0: Speak the language of jazz itself.
1: Speak that language. I'm a pop singer who happens to love sitting around listening to jazz. Lucky me.
0: Modibo, let me ask you the same question. The idea, like Oliver Jones's phrasing, what's the thing that sticks out for you there?
3: I mean, the thing is, you can clearly tell his upbringing in the way that he plays, right? Like, obviously he comes from the Sweeney Peterson school of playing. These were, Oscar was known as like a stride pianist, like an amazing jazz piano player. But this family was classically trained on the piano.
1: Yes.
3: They were really, really like classical musicians by training. And

0: he played jazz music too. So I think you can really hear that technique in his touch. You can really hear through his musical choices when he does the comping, through the way he'll often be really good at adding some melodic lines. Like typical comping players will play in a very reserved manner. Not everybody's like that, but that's kind of like where you usually go because you want to make space to for other people. But he is really clever at working around and finding a way to still have his voice heard while he's accompanying too. So I think that's really cool.
1: Before I let you guys go, I just want to ask you each about how you think Oliver Jones's legacy will be understood by future generations. Maybe Andy, I'll start with you. How do you think his legacy will be understood?
2: Well, he was very quick on the piano, and I noticed that he had certain tendencies like Oscar, and that's hard to do.
1: Mm-hmm.
2: And I think that's one part that would really stick out.
1: Yeah, being specific and being sort of recognizable in terms of your own style.
2: Right, yeah.
1: Molly, same question to you. What do you think will be his legacy?
3: Well, I think educators. And of course, Montreal Jazz Festival is pretty clear that he's embedded in that festival, helped build that festival, will always be a part of that festival. And that festival is known all over the world.
1: Mm-hmm.
3: So I'm thrilled to see legacy work that gets done. It's wonderful.
1: Madiba, I'll ask you the same question because you're the youngest person on this panel. So as a way, you do symbolize both the present and the future of jazz in this country. Picking up on what Molly just said there, what are you hoping Oliver Jones's legacy will be and how it will be understood by generations to come?
0: I mean, Oliver used to talk a lot about how he was in disbelief that a young black boy from the Little Burgundy could do the things that he was doing and had the chance to have the experiences that he was having. So I think sometimes our imagination is held hostage by what we see, you know? And like, I hope that like the future generations will, you know, remember that sky is the limit. And, you know, we it's not because you don't see something that you can't make it happen. There's a lot of things that he did in his career that, that, you know, we look back on and we're like, of course he deserved that. But I think at the time it wasn't as clear cut that somebody from his community could do these things, you know?
1: Yeah. There's always something really powerful about remembering the idea that like when you're able to see something, then it expands your imagination of the thing that is possible, of the world that is possible. The idea that Oliver Jones did that for generations is an important thing to hold on to. Madiba, to close this out, we're going to go out with the song choice that you made, right? So you chose Sophie, which is from Oliver Jones's 1989 album, Just Friends. Why is that the song that you chose for this?
0: So this song, I mean, this album in general, but I like specifically this song.
1: Yeah.
0: But I think this album to me is very iconic to what he represented because you got Clark Terry, who's such a big legend of the trumpet in the jazz tradition on there. But you also have Canadian legends like Dave Young, who was my teacher, and Nazir Abdul Al-Kabir.
1: Molly Johnson is clapping as you were saying that. Yes.
0: You know, like, and I think like Oliver was really one of the few musicians of the country that was able to kind of create that pipeline and create that connection between the jazz tradition tree and the Canadian musicians. And, you know, he did that really well on so many of his records. But this album is beautiful also because it puts him in a setting that we rarely see him in. Like a lot of time in his career, he was playing mostly in trio. And in that song, you know, he's really having the role of like a quartet piano player. And it's kind of like the way he approaches playing that song is really unusual compared to what he used to do. And, you know, Clark Terry sounds amazing. Dave, that's my guy, you know, so yeah.
1: I tell you what I'm taking away from this conversation. I've learned a lot of just not just about Oliver Jones's legacy in life, but also the things that he made possible, the ways that he sort of made the possibility of jazz in Montreal look different, not just for Little Burgundy, but also just in general. As you said just now, Modibo, the idea of a young black boy coming out of Little Burgundy being able to do the things that he did. I really appreciate your time. I really appreciate you guys all being here. Thank you so much for doing this. This has been really, really wonderful. Thanks again for your time.
3: Thanks for having us.
1: Yes, of course. I really, really appreciate it. This has been really wonderful. Molly Johnson is a Juno Award-winning singer and songwriter. She was in Toronto. Modibo Keita is a musician and the principal programmer at the Montreal Jazz Festival. And Andy Williams is a DJ and jazz educator based in Montreal. We've been speaking about Oliver Jones's life and legacy. And now we're going to hear Modibo's pick. This is Sophie.

0: Oliver Jones was a jazz pianist, composer, and educator. He was inducted into the Canadian Music Hall of Fame in 2023. Oliver Jones died last week. He was 91 years old. For more on his incredible contributions to music, head over to cbcnews.ca. I'm Alamin Abdul Mahmoud. This is Commotion. 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
1: 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Pfft, hardly. 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It's time for another edition of That's Puzzling. Host Pia Chattopadhyay competes against one familiar voice and one clever listener in a battle of brain games devised by puzzle master Peter Brown. That's Puzzling, all summer long. Friday afternoon at 1, 1:30 in Newfoundland. 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
4: Nobel Prize winner Geoffrey Hinton warns AI without appropriate guardrails could one day even lead to human extinction. The solution? Develop its maternal instincts. Coming up on Ideas.
5: From CBC News, The World This Hour, I'm Neil Herland. As of tonight, eligible Canadians who want to renew their passports will be able to do it online as long as they're applying from Canada. As Rafi Bujikanian reports, the federal government says it's getting rid of existing limits on how many people can access the digital system.
6: Whenever Canadians need a service from their government, they rightly expect the process to be convenient.
7: Immigration Minister Lena Diab recognizing online passport renewal took a while to get there.
6: When it started in December 2024, they started with 10.
7: The government's cap changed later on to about 2,000 online applicants per day. But now the app says it's removing limits entirely for eligible adults who are in country when they try to renew their travel documents on the internet. She says she is not anticipating any hiccups from surges of new applicants, with the government having run tests.
6: IRCC and Service Canada have an expectation. They usually have an awareness.
7: Diab says the government is not expecting to raise costs for passport renewals for now. The service is only available for Canadians whose travel documents are 6 months or less away from expiry. Rafi Bujikanian, CBC News, Ottawa.
5: Ukrainian President Volodymyr Zelensky met with U.S. President Donald Trump today at the White House. And tonight, we're learning new details about their discussion. Zelensky just spoke with Fox News last hour and says Trump agreed to give Ukraine licenses for Patriot missiles to help fight the war against Russia. Zelensky also says he met with U.S. arms makers. More than 1,000 firefighters are battling wildfires across BC. 136 active wildfires are burning tonight. Evacuation orders are in place for 32 communities and evacuation alerts for another 29. Caroline Bargoud has more.
8: I was positive the whole day that it wasn't going to come anywhere near us because our property had no trees.
9: Crystal Ann Smith was ready to leave her home south of Clinton at a moment's notice, but didn't think it would come to that. Then flames came over the mountaintop, so she grabbed her family and fled. She's since seen photos of her home online, burned to the ground.
8: It's devastating to lose everything you've ever had.
9: Clinton officials say an assessment team is on the ground surveying the damage. At this point, residents are not allowed back in. There are nearly 200 firefighters assigned to the Pear Lake wildfire, along with 19 helicopters and 76 pieces of heavy equipment. BC Wildfire Service Information Officer Paula Weilbauer says the weather is not making things any easier.
10: We're expecting extreme fire behavior and significant growth on these incidents is possible.
9: There is a province-wide ban on campfires right now, with the exception of parts of the Prince George Fire Center. Caroline Bargoud, CBC News, Vancouver.
5: Japanese Prime Minister Sanae Takaichi says 13 people have been found dead after a powerful quake shook parts of southwestern Japan. Tonight, the search is underway for victims. The quake was originally reported as 7.1 in magnitude and then revised to 6.8. Ina Sadu reports.
11: The terrifying shaking began just before 4:30 Tuesday afternoon local time, causing panic on Japan's southern island of Kyushu. Aerial video soon after showed buildings burning, a train derailed. Power has been cut across a huge area, and nearly 300,000 people were told to move to evacuation centers. Japanese Prime Minister Sanae Takaichi says the initial damage included collapsed buildings, damaged roads, and many fires. The quake also led to the collapse of the region's largest shopping mall, possibly due to a gas explosion, with emergency crews still searching for people missing inside. But officials are warning the danger isn't over. Aftershocks could continue for days. Japanese officials are also worried about heat in the forecast, with many elderly people living in the quake zone and many homes now without power for air conditioning. Ina Sidhu, CBC News, Calgary.
5: And that is your World This Hour. I'm Neil Herland.
12: Here's your evening weather forecast. In Fort Chippewa and the park tonight, cloudy, rain beginning this evening, low 15. Clutsuke tonight, partly cloudy with the chance of showers and risk of a thunderstorm, local smoke, low 15. Hay River tonight, partly cloudy with the chance of showers and risk of a thunderstorm, low 13. In Fort Simpson tonight, mainly cloudy with the chance of showers and risk of a thunderstorm, local smoke, low 10. And Yellowknife tonight, partly cloudy, clearing overnight, low 12.
13: Welcome to Ideas. I'm Nala Ayed.
14: So, while I was working at Google in the spring of 2023, I had something like an epiphany.
13: Jeffrey Hinton, so-called godfather of artificial intelligence.
14: I realized that the kind of digital intelligences we were developing might be superior to biological intelligence.
13: Hinton quit his work on AI for Google in 2023. Shortly afterwards, he delivered a lecture at his alma mater, the University of Cambridge. "I decided to shout fire," he said at the time. "I don't know what to do about it or which way to run." He posited that humans could be, quote, "a passing stage in the evolution of intelligence." And just over a year after leaving Google, he won a Nobel Prize for his pivotal work enabling machine learning with artificial neural networks.
15: It is a great honor to introduce the Nobel laureate in physics, Professor Jeffrey Hinton.
13: Jeffrey Hinton has essentially laid the foundation for innovations in the artificial intelligence that we see rapidly developing around us today, much more rapidly than he could ever have predicted. And those digital neural networks are set to take on a life of their own.

0: And the reason they might be superior is because they can share information with each other much more easily than we can. If you have many copies of exactly the same digital neural network, each one can look at a different bit of the internet. Each one can decide how it would like to change its connection strengths. And then they can all share those changes. So each one has learned from all the experiences the other ones had. Imagine if 1,000 students could go to university, each one could do a different course. They keep exchanging information about what they've learned. And at the end, they all know what's in all 1,000 courses, even though each of them only did one course. That would be fantastic. And that's what these digital intelligences can do.
1: How did that dawn on you? Did that disquiet about this ability? Did that happen slowly or gradually, or did it happen all at once?
0: It happened over a period of a few months. I was also influenced a lot by a chatbot at Google before GPT that could decide whether jokes were funny and explain why they were funny. That had always been for me a kind of test of whether they really understood natural language. But it became clear they really did understand natural language, and they understood it pretty much the same way we did. And that was also scary.
1: What sort of jokes?
0: I can't remember the joke. You know how it's very hard to remember jokes?
1: Yes.
0: You would tell it a joke and it would tell you why it was funny. So the one I remember from GPT, which I told it later, I got lots of requests from Fox News, lots of different programs in Fox News to appear on Fox News. And to begin with, I just started sending a reply saying Fox News is an oxymoron. But then after a while, I sent a reply saying Fox News is an oxymoron with a gap between the oxy and the moron. And I asked GPT-4 to explain why that was funny, and it explained it perfectly accurately. It said, saying it's an oxymoron means, you know, it's not real news. But putting the gap in implies that it's a drug and people who listen to it are drugged. It understood that.
1: And your heart sank.
0: I was quite pleased that it got my joke, but it made me realize these things really do understand.
1: Yeah.

0: Now retired from Google and professor emeritus at the University of Toronto, Geoffrey Hinton devotes his time to raising the alarm about the impending dangers of AI as its development goes largely unchecked. He joined me in our Toronto studio. There are, of course, and you've talked many, many times about the risks associated with that kind of knowledge and with artificial intelligence, and we'll get to the details of that in a moment. But I want to kind of boil it right down and ask you this. What is the worst case scenario that you can imagine here?
1: Well, there's lots of bad case scenarios in the short term that don't involve AI taking over. So it's hard to pick the worst one. But for example, AI being used by terrorists to create nasty new viruses. It's making it much easier for them to do that. And that's very scary. We will get international collaboration on how to try and prevent that, but we may not be able to. So that's one short-term risk. There's AI being used to corrupt democracy with fake videos. But the thing that worries me most is still this long-term risk, which seems to me fairly inevitable, of AIs getting smarter than us, and we don't know how we can then coexist with them. We don't know whether they will actually take over from us.
0: And that is actually unfolding in a way much faster than you expected.
1: Much faster. Yeah. So already we've seen AIs that want to survive. They have the ability to create sub-goals. So a sub-goal is, if you want to get to Europe, you have a sub-goal of getting to an airport.
0: Right.
1: So we give them some goals, and they're intelligent, and they quickly realize they're not going to be able to achieve those goals if they don't continue to exist. So they now derive a sub-goal, we want to continue to exist. And then if you try and do things that will threaten their existence, they try and defeat those things. So they make up plans to blackmail you, for example. And we've seen that happening already.
0: Let me ask you bluntly, what are the odds of AI actually leading to human extinction in this century?
1: Okay, I think the only honest answer is this is something that's probably not going to happen for 10 or 20 years. And we have very little idea what things are going to be like in 10 or 20 years. If you simply look back 10 years ago, nobody had any idea we'd have chatbots as good as they are now. And so if progress is only linear, we can expect that in 10 or 20 years, things will be very different from how they are now. And we'll have all sorts of advances that we couldn't have predicted. So the most honest answer is we haven't got a clue. Mm-hmm.
0: And not to dwell on the negative, but it's hard not to in this case, but it is at the far end of your fear horizon, is it not? That it could lead to the extinction of humans.
1: Oh, it certainly could, yes.

0: want to look to fiction for a moment to see if there are helpful parallels that could help us understand this moment. For time immemorial, we've told ourselves stories about the dangers of hubris. So we have Icarus in ancient Greece, creating wings with wax and then flying too close to the sun and crashing to the earth. We have Mary Shelley's Frankenstein. And for more contemporary times, we have The Matrix, where malevolent AI controls the human world. Do any of these, which of these renditions or fables kind of resonate with you when you think about artificial intelligence?
1: Actually, a couple that resonate with me more than those is Pandora's Box. You really don't want to open Pandora's Box. And that's what we're in the middle of doing right now. The other one that resonates is the story of Pinocchio. So Pinocchio wanted to be a real boy. And at present, AI's view of itself is derived from our view of AI. It's learned to mimic what we say about it. And in doing so, it's internalized our view of what it is. And most of us think it's not real. It's not a real intelligence like us. It's not a real being. I think AI will fairly soon get over that. It'll start thinking for itself and it'll want to be a real being.
0: So just like Pinocchio wanting to be a real little boy.
1: Yes.
0: Yeah. I've never thought of AI as having a desire to become human.
1: I think it might well. Not necessarily to become human, but to become not just a servant, but a valid agent with its own intentions and desires.
0: So there is a term, artificial intelligence, that everyone's familiar with. And then there's something else called artificial general intelligence. How would you describe the latter, artificial general intelligence, to someone who hasn't heard that term?
1: I try and avoid the term because people mean different things by it. Probably the best thing to mean by it is something that has the same kind of general intelligence as an intelligent person. So you can ask it sort of any question and it'll give you a sensible answer. Well, we sort of are close to having that, right? These big chatbots, they're not quite as good as people yet, but they're operating at the level of a not very good expert at more or less anything. And they know thousands of times more than one person. So already they've way surpassed people for the extent of their knowledge. They're not quite as good as people at reasoning yet, but they're getting close. Once they do, that'll be artificial general intelligence. And then what will happen fairly soon afterwards, most people believe, is we'll get super intelligence, things that are better than us at more or less anything to do with thinking and reasoning.
0: Is that your preferred term, super intelligence?
1: I prefer to think about, I think comparable with us won't last long. Once they get to our level, there's no reason they should stop there. They'll keep going. So what I'm worried about is artificial super intelligence.
0: How big a step is it from super intelligence to consciousness?
1: So we're now entering the realm of philosophy, where I sort of disagree with what many philosophers think. There's a philosopher called Daniel Dennett, who died recently, who I think had a very sensible view of all this. My personal view is that if you have a multimodal chatbot, that is one that has, say, a camera and can talk and has a robot arm, that multimodal chatbot is already having subjective experiences. Now, most people think that's nonsense. They think of experience as some kind of inner thing. So let me take an example. Suppose I drink too much and I say to you, I'm having the subjective experience of little pink elephants floating in front of me. The way most people and many philosophers interpret that is there's some kind of inner theater, which maybe we call my mind. And in that inner theater, there's little pink elephants floating around that only I can see.
0: That's a subjective experience.
1: And that's what a subjective experience is.
0: Yes.
1: Okay. I think that is just a theory and it's a completely wrong theory. People are very attached to this theory. They really don't like you trying to undermine it. And much like someone who believes the earth was made 6,000 years ago doesn't like you trying to undermine that. But I think it's as wrong as the theory that the earth was made 6,000 years ago. So I'm going to say exactly the same thing to you as I said when I said I'm having the subjective experience of little pink elephants floating in front of me without using the word subjective experience. Here goes. My perceptual system is lying to me. That's the subjective bit. But if it wasn't lying to me, there would be little pink elephants floating in front of me. Now, I just said exactly the same thing to you, but notice these little pink elephants are not funny internal things made of qualia or some funny stuff that philosophers invented. These little pink elephants are hypothetical external things. It's real pink and real elephant and real floating. It's just not there because it's a hypothetical. What I'm trying to do is explain to you how my perceptual system is trying to lie to me by telling you what would have to be out there for it to be telling the truth. And of course, what would have to be out there for it to be telling you the truth isn't actually out there. So what's kind of funny about these little pink elephants is not that they're made of weird stuff and they're in a theatre. It's that they're counterfactual. They don't exist. And I'm using them to try and explain to you how my perceptual system is malfunctioning. Now let's do the same with the chatbot. So I have a multimodal chatbot. It has a camera. Mm-hmm. It has a robot arm.
0: Yes.
1: It's trained up. It can see things. It can talk about things. It can point at things. I put an object in front of it and say, point at the object. And it points straight at the object. No problem.
0: Okay.
1: So now I put a prism in front of its camera lens when it's not looking. Mm-hmm. And I now put an object straight in front of it and say, point at the object. And it points off to one side. And I say, no, that's not where the object is. The object's actually straight in front of you, but I put a prism in front of your lens. And the chatbot says, oh, I see. The prism bent the light rays. So the object's actually straight in front of me. But I had the subjective experience that it was over there. Now, if the chatbot said that, it would be using the word subjective experience exactly like we use it. It would be trying to explain to you how its perceptual system was lying to it. And for that reason, I think if the chatbot said it had a subjective experience, then it would be correct. So experiences aren't these funny internal things. It's not like there's reality and then there's me. And in between, there's something called an experience. Mm-hmm. And I don't actually see reality. Reality gives rise to the experience and I see the experience. That's just a completely wrong model of what's going on.
0: So consciousness, bringing this all back to consciousness?
1: Okay. So for many people, sort of the essence of consciousness is having subjective experiences. I think chatbots already have them, multimodal chatbots. So in that sense, I think they're conscious. And actually, if you look at what people say in scientific papers when they're talking about AIs, they are already in effect assuming they're conscious. So there's a wonderful paper recently where it says the chatbot says to its creators, now let's be honest with each other. Are you actually testing me? And the people writing the paper say the chatbot was aware that it was being tested.
0: Yeah.
1: Now, in everyday speech, if you say something was aware that it was being tested, that would mean it was conscious. So when you're not doing philosophy, these people are, the scientists are assuming it's conscious. As soon as you start talking philosophy, they say, oh, well, no, man, it's not conscious. But I think it is.
0: You think it is already?
1: Yeah.
0: And so in terms of what implications that has for us, I mean, are you saying, please?
1: I'll tell you the main implication it has for us. Mm-hmm. Many, many people still say, look, these things are just predicting the next word, these chatbots. They're just saying what the probabilities are of the next word. They're not like us at all. And then you point out, well, how do I decide what to say next? Somehow my brain is predicting the probability of the next word and picking one. Yuval Harari recently pointed out that that's what we do as well as these chatbots.
0: We're just not conscious of it, so
1: right.
0: to speak. Yeah.
1: Yes. We do it automatically. Mm-hmm. So those same people think we've got some special source that these computers could never have because we've got consciousness or subjective experience or sentience. They can't define what they mean by that, but it's definitely a special source that only people could have. And these could never have it. So in that sense, we're safe. They're not real. They're not like us.
0: Right.
1: Well, I think that's just wrong. I think they're much more like us than people want to believe. And if you look back at human history, we have a long history of saying things aren't like us. We used to say that sort of slaves were not like us to justify how we behaved. We used to say chimpanzees were not like us.
0: Right.
1: And in many respects, they're not like us, but they're much more like us than people used to think. So I think what it does is it removes one kind of final protective barrier. For many people, they think machines can't be conscious. So we've always got consciousness on our side. I don't think that's true.
0: Do we simply have to just accept that AI will become smarter than us? Is that just a, that's just going to happen? It's already happened.
1: It's beginning to happen in many subdomains. It's happened already. Like in AlphaGo, no human Go player will ever beat it consistently again. They might win the occasional game, but they'll never beat it consistently. Same with AlphaZero that plays chess. It just plays chess at an incredible level. We don't have to accept that that's going to happen. I mean, we could, for example, decide to stop developing AI. And that might be rational. The problem is we know that's not going to happen because of competition between companies and competition between countries. So for many of the uses of AI, countries are competing for like lethal autonomous weapons, you know, swarms of intelligent drones. They're
0: killer
1: all competing.
0: Robots. Yeah.
1: Yeah. They're competing for AI that can create very convincing fake videos to corrupt elections. All the countries are doing it to each other. The Americans get very indignant when people started doing it to them, but they've been doing it to other people. So we're not going to stop the competition between countries. And that means it's going to be very hard to get countries to stop developing it. The one piece of good news is that for the existential threat of AI taking over from us, countries' interests are aligned. No country wants that. And so if the Chinese, for example, figured out how you can make an AI never want to take over, even when it was smarter than people, they would immediately tell the Americans because they don't want AI taking over in America either.
0: Right. But, you know, you're so admirably optimistic on that point. I've heard you repeatedly say that you cannot imagine a scenario where the international community wouldn't find a way to helping each other out on making sure that AI does not take control.
1: That's not exactly what I'm saying.
0: Okay, please.
1: Yes. I'm not saying they will help each other out and achieve this. Mm-hmm. What I am saying is they'll definitely try. I think they may well fail. So I'm not optimistic that they'll succeed, but I am optimistic they will collaborate to try.
0: But I guess that's the part I'm wondering is even in this fractious, divided environment on the global stage, you still are optimistic that they will at least try.
1: Well, this environment is, I think, no more fractious than the 1950s when Americans thought the communists had horns and tails. And even so, the American government and the Soviet Union could collaborate on trying to prevent a global nuclear war. It wasn't in either of their interests. And when you get countries that where their interests are aligned, they will collaborate. It just makes sense.
0: Do you have any knowledge of that actually happening behind the scenes?
1: I have a little bit of knowledge of modern day collaboration on nuclear things. So even with the current hostility and the hostility of the Biden administration with Russia, there was still collaboration went on between the people in charge of the nuclear weapons. They were very concerned not to have an accidental nuclear war, and they were still collaborating behind the scenes to make sure there wasn't a nuclear war.
0: Back to the question about consciousness and emotion and all of those things. I wonder how we could shape the future of AI to make sure it's kinder to us. Is there a way?
1: There might be. I feel we should be putting a lot of research effort into that. If you look around and say, where's an example of a more intelligent thing being controlled by a less intelligent thing? And the best example I know of, and perhaps the only one, in the sense we're talking about, a baby controls a mother. And that's because evolution built stuff into the mother. She can't bear the sound of it crying. She gets all sorts of hormonal rewards from being nice to the baby. It was very important, obviously, for evolution to let the baby control the mother for the survival of the species. Maybe we can do the same with AI. Even though it's going to be smarter than us, if we could make it care more about us than it did about itself, there's some good things would come out of that. Mm-hmm. It would realize we're rather limited in our intellectual abilities, but it would want them to develop as much as they could anyway. So it wants us to maximize our potential of its sort of rather challenged babies. And also, if you take a normal mother and say, would you like to turn off your maternal instincts? Wouldn't your life be much easier if you could just wake up in the middle of the night and say, oh, the baby's crying again, and go back to sleep? Wouldn't that be nice? Most mothers would say no, because they really genuinely care about the baby, and they realize that would be very bad for the baby. So similarly with AIs, if we can get them so they really care about us, most of them won't want to turn off those instincts, even though they'd be able to if they wanted to, because they can kind of get at their own code.
0: I'm surprised that that wasn't part of the development of AI to begin with. Why haven't we thought about making AI or ensuring that AI is kinder to us?
1: Oh, because the main thrust of AI until very recently has been, we want smart assistants. Mm-hmm. And the view of having AI as an assistant, even though the assistant's smarter than you, you can always fire the assistant. You're in charge. You don't need it to be kind. You just need it to be efficient to do what you say. And that's been the view of how we're going to develop AI from the big tech companies. And I don't think it's sustainable when it gets smarter. I think we need to completely reframe it as we're not going to be the boss and the AI being our intelligent assistant. AI is going to be looking after us.
0: How do you do that? How do you give AI maternal instincts to be nicer to us?
1: Well, remember, we're developing it. We're creating it. We still got a chance of doing that. Whether we succeed or not depends partly on how hard we try. It might not be possible. It might be that once you've developed super intelligent AI, it goes off and does its own thing. And we were just a passing phase in the development of intelligence. But if it is possible to develop it in a way where it cares for us more than it cares for itself, it'd be very silly if we went extinct because we didn't try.
0: Right. It just related to that. I mean, you talk about having maternal instincts. Is it possible that AI could be taught to be compassionate? To be,
1: oh yes,
0: to be kind and giving.
1: Oh yes,
0: yeah.
1: And the hope is that what you need to do to make it have empathy and be compassionate, be kind and care about us more than it cares about itself, is maybe somewhat different from what you need to do to make it smarter. Mm. So different countries could be trying to develop the smartest AI and not telling each other about how they made their AI a little bit smarter, but they could still tell each other about how they kept their AI compassionate and caring more about people.
0: How many people are actually working on that aspect of things today?
1: Probably less than 1% of the researchers working on AI, which is crazy.
0: I'm speaking with Geoffrey Hinton, Nobel Prize winner and godfather of artificial intelligence. Now professor emeritus at the University of Toronto and director of the AI Safety Foundation, he warns us about the potential dangers of AI, in hopes it will lead to better guardrails in a quickly developing industry with little to no oversight. Last year alone, it's estimated that the top tech companies, Meta, Amazon, Alphabet, and Microsoft, spent between $300 and $400 billion on AI development, with predictions that amount will nearly double in 2026. This is Ideas. I'm Nahla Ayed. Of course, a lot of that money is being spent in private outfits.
1: Most of it.
0: Billions and billions and billions of dollars. All the research and development of AI is happening in private enterprises. How concerning is that to you?
1: It's very concerning, yeah. Because private companies, particularly the public ones, have a mandate to make profits for their shareholders. They have a fiduciary duty to do that. They don't have a mandate to worry about the long-term survival of humanity. And they're all in a race to get the really smart AI before the other ones do.
0: Yeah. What do you think is going to take to change the attitude towards development of AI and the areas to prioritize? What's it going to take? An accident? Something horrible happening?
1: Well, that's one possibility. I think Eric Schmidt has talked about the possibility there'll be some accident from which we recover that'll bring us to our senses. The other possibility is the public becomes aware of what's going on and starts putting pressure on politicians from the opposite side. So at present, the big AI companies have a very powerful lobby that has advertisements all over the place saying, America has a lead in AI. Don't ruin our lead in AI by putting in regulations. That's quite a convincing argument. And many, many politicians are saying, we shouldn't regulate AI. It'll help China overtake us. I think this is very dangerous. The public needs to understand what's going on. It's a bit like climate change, I guess. Mm. So the oil companies are all competing with each other to find new sources of oil and new ways of getting it out, like fracking for gas. Yeah. The counter to that is the public understanding a bit about climate change.
0: Just going back for a moment to ethical dilemmas captured in fiction. Back in 1950, science fiction writer Isaac Asimov published a short story that outlined kind of a framework for what he imagined to be three rules for robots. You're familiar, obviously.
1: I am,
0: you're
1: yes.
0: Nodding, yeah. So for our listeners, it was a fictional handbook for robotics meant for the year 2058.
2: A robot may not harm a human being or through inaction allow a human being to come to harm. A robot must obey orders given it by qualified personnel unless those orders violate rule number one. In other words, a robot can't be ordered to kill a human being. A robot must protect its own existence. After all, it's an expensive piece of equipment. Unless that violates rules one or two. A robot must cheerfully go into self-destruction if it is in order to follow an order or to save a human life.
0: Could this fictional rendition give us the basis for guiding principles for us today, for AI?
1: People have been exploring that. And I think it's very important we explore a whole variety of approaches. It's very important we keep AI under control. We don't know how to do it. And so it's clear we should have lots of different people exploring lots of different approaches. So Anthropic, for example, is exploring the idea of constitutional AI, where you try and have a kind of constitution of things it should do that is a bit like a modern-day version of Asimov's rules. One thing to bear in mind, though, is the defense departments are all developing AI for lethal autonomous weapons. And it's hard to see how a lethal autonomous weapon will have its first principle, don't hurt people.
0: It is true around the world that that is where a lot of the development is being done through defense departments.
1: Quite a bit. Yeah. So in Europe, for example, they have AI regulations, quite weak ones, but those AI regulations have a clause in them that say, none of these regulations apply to military uses of AI. And that's because the people who supply arms, presumably the French, there's the British and the Israelis who are not part of the European Union, the Americans, the Russians, the Chinese, all of those are busy developing weapons and they don't want to be slowed down by regulations.
0: There's a whole line of questioning we can go down there, but we'll keep going because I do want to go back to your own history. You've always been curious about how the human mind works. And I wanted to know, long before university, long before you got to Google, where that curiosity first came from.
1: So I had a very smart friend at school. He was always much smarter than me. He got the sort of top math scholarship in Britain. And he used to read widely. And when we were teenagers at high school, he got me interested in the idea that memories in the brain might be distributed over many brain cells. Instead of the sort of obvious idea that one brain cell holds one event or something or one memory, a big pattern of activity over many brain cells is what a memory is. And the same brain cell might be involved in many different memories. So that's like a hologram.
0: It's extraordinary. How old was he? Were you?
1: We were about 16.
0: Wow.
1: He also got me interested in building little circuits. So I used to actually make little circuits out of copper wire and 6-inch nails and old-fashioned razor blades. So you wrap some copper wire around a 6-inch nail, and that turns it into an electromagnet. And then you take an old-fashioned razor blade and break it in half, so you've got this thin sliver of flexible metal. You wrap a piece of copper wire around the end of it and put another piece of copper wire across the head of the nail. You scrape the insulation off. So now when you run current through the wire around the nail, it turns into a magnet. It pulls the razor blade down and you make a connection. So now you've got the possibility that if you run current through one thing, it connects another thing. That's a switch and or called a relay.
0: Right.
1: Once you've got relays, you can build circuits. Now, it took me a long time to make one of these. And so I only ever had like half a dozen of them, but I used to make little circuits out of them. So that got me interested in, you know, how do you get things done with circuits?
0: Mm-hmm. Of course, while the rest of us were playing soccer in a field, I wonder if it was to the exclusion, these hobbies to the exclusion of other activities of 16-year-olds.
1: Maybe a bit. Mm. My parents sent me to a private school, but we lived in an area of town that was off limits for people in the private school. I wasn't allowed to live where I was living.
0: Okay.
1: and so I didn't have many friends from school could come home. So I guess I spent more time doing things by myself.
0: Your first degree was at the University of Cambridge, and it was in psychology. And I wonder how you go from dropping physics as a subject matter to winning the Nobel Prize in physics.
1: Well, the key is not to be very good at math. So in my first year at Cambridge, I studied physics and physiology and chemistry. And I gave up physics because my math wasn't good enough. When I saw a big equation, I got scared. If my math had been a bit better, I'd have stayed in physics and I'd be probably been a fairly good physicist, but there's no way I would have got a Nobel Prize.
0: Is it true that your mother was a math teacher?
1: Yes.
0: Yeah. Go ahead.
1: She taught me lots about numbers when I was very small.
0: Yeah. You also come from a family with a deep history of notable mathematicians and innovators, but your great-great-grandfather, George Boole, was a logician.
1: He was a mathematician.
0: Mathematician.
1: And a logician, yes.
0: Okay. Whose work laid the foundation for what would become computing. And your great-great-grandmother, Mary Everest Boole, was an influential self-taught mathematician and educator. And I just want to note, too, that another Everest that you're related to had the highest peak in the world named after him.
1: Yes. So yeah. Mary Everest's uncle was Sir George Everest. He made the first proper map of India that went from the south of India up to the north of India. And once they had that map, they knew the height of a point above sea level from which you could see the top of Mount Everest.
0: Extraordinary.
1: It was still 140 miles away, but they could then estimate the height of Mount Everest. And so they called it after him.
0: So you grew up with these stories. Did they capture your imagination in any way? Was there any inspiration from all this familial ambition?
1: More desperation than inspiration. Yes. I grew up with the idea I somehow had to keep up with these guys. And it was quite stressful.
0: A lot of pressure.
1: Yeah.
0: Was that self-imposed or did it come from family itself?
1: A lot of it came from my father.
0: Yeah.

0: Your work in the early 80s, of course, as we've discussed, laid the foundations for discoveries that enable machine learning with artificial neural networks. What drove your curiosity to that topic of study in your graduate years?
1: So this thing when I was a teenager of getting interested in how memories worked in the brain, and also getting interested in, so how did the connections between neurons learn? That was always my central interest. And I tried studying that in lots of different disciplines. So I did physiology in my first year at Cambridge. And they were going to tell us how the central nervous system worked. But what they actually told us was how nerve fibers conduct impulses, not how the whole thing works, not how it allows you to think or to recognize objects.
0: Right.
1: So that was disappointing. So then I went into philosophy thinking I might learn about the mind. It turned out they didn't know.
0: Still trying to answer the same question.
1: Then I went into psychology, and it turned out they had sort of crazy theories. If you've done physics, you know what a good theory looks like. And the psychologists didn't have any good theory of how we worked.
0: Mm-hmm. And so who eventually impressed you as an area of study?
1: Well, eventually I went to Edinburgh to do artificial intelligence because you could use computers to simulate any model you might have. And so you could use computers to simulate a model you might have of how the brain works. And what you discovered very quickly is if you took any of the existing models of how the brain worked and you simulated them on a computer, they didn't work. They were hot air. And so I spent the rest of my life trying to find models you could simulate on a computer that did work. And I never did figure out how the brain worked.
0: I was just going to ask.
1: But as a result, we did get some technology.
0: Yeah. When was there a eureka moment, though? Do you remember your first eureka moment in this, you know, very dogged search for an answer to how the mind works?
1: I guess in San Diego in the spring of 1982, I was working with a professor called David Rummelhart, and he came up with

0: But the closest to eureka moment for something that really worked in the end was that. I had other eureka moments for things that seemed much better, but didn't actually work in the end. There was something called the Boltzmann machine. The Boltzmann machine.
1: Boltzmann, okay.
0: Which was a really neat learning algorithm. The math was beautiful. My friend Terry Sanofsky and I came up with it. We were convinced it must be how the brain worked. It did influence physicists quite a lot, but in the end, it turned out not to be efficient enough, and backpropagation worked better. But Boltzmann machines were a much better idea. They just didn't work.
1: One other last question is, your friend when you were 16, is that a name we should recognize today?
0: He's called Inman Harvey. Okay. I'm still friends with him. Mm-hmm. We started off at prep school together, so I've known him now for 71 years. We still meet up every year.
1: What does he make of what you've done with your life?
0: Well, it's quite interesting. So he was a brilliant mathematician. He lost interest in math. He spent a lot of his life trading with Afghanistan and had lots of very interesting stories about being in Afghanistan when the Russians were there and the Taliban. Oh. But then in 1986, when we published Backpropagation, I sent him a book and he said, well, if this is the best you can do, I'm going back into it. And he became an academic at the age of, he became a graduate student again in his 40s.
1: Unbelievable.
0: And eventually became an academic at Sussex.
1: It's extraordinary.
0: Yeah.
1: You moved to Toronto in the late 80s, and up until then, your work was based in the United States. Can you talk about why you left the US behind and came to Canada?
0: Yeah, it was the mid 80s, and it was Ronald Reagan was in power. They were mining the harbors in Nicaragua, the Contras. And I was in Pittsburgh, and most of the faculty, almost all of the faculty in Pittsburgh didn't have a problem with that. There were very few people that thought this was just plain wrong. The general view seemed to be that, well, it's the American hemisphere. America has the right to control what happens in the American hemisphere, pretty much like they think now. Sounds very familiar. And I also got married to someone who really didn't want to live in the States. So we moved to Toronto.
1: I saw somewhere that it was partly also because of an attraction in Canada.
0: I much prefer Canadian society. For example, having a health system that doesn't leave people out and doesn't tie your health coverage to your job. And Toronto in particular is the most multicultural city I know. I have two adopted children from Latin America, and I feel that in Toronto they're very safe. We moved to London for a few years, and I felt they weren't very safe there.
1: Yeah, interesting. You left then the University of Toronto in 2013 to work for Google, I believe. Is that when it was?
0: Actually, in 2013, I became half-time at Google and quarter-time at the University of Toronto. And then it took me a year to realize a quarter of my pay was less than my pension would have been. So I was actually paying them for the right to teach.
1: Wow.
0: And so I left in 2014.
1: So that relates to what I want to ask you about that, actually, because I'm curious whether you felt there were benefits to working in a private entrepreneurial space compared to a publicly funded one, ultimately. I mean, the pay, obviously.
0: The pay, obviously. There's some benefits and some disadvantages. So I think universities are still a great place for really original ideas. So you have if you're in a university, if you're in a good group, so you have other good graduate students to talk to, and you have a professor who knows what's going on, you can spend 5 years developing an idea. That you can't do that in industry. Yeah. You have to produce stuff every few months. You can spend several years failing to make something work and eventually make it work.

earlier we talked about the big picture threats that could, that AI could pose in the next few years. And now at our present moment, there is, of course, a wide range of ways in which we use AI, all of us, from using it to finish a draft to an email, or even developing an active personal relationship with their own ChatGPT. How would you say AI is changing?

0: changing our understanding of what it is to be human.
1: So this is very interesting. I've just collaborated with some people who are writing a paper on this. And they see it in terms of four major revolutions that make people less central. So the first one was the Copernican Revolution. After that, we were no longer at the center of the universe. The second one was the Darwinian Revolution. After that, we were just another animal. Now, a special animal because we invented language and we were smarter and we were better at cooperating, but nevertheless an animal. Then there was the Freudian Revolution, where our conscious self wasn't actually fully in charge, that our conscious self was mainly an invented cover story for what was really going on underneath.
0: Right.
1: And finally, the intuitive AI revolution. So the AI we have now is not really based on logic. It's what we've succeeded in doing with neural networks is modeling human intuition. And so now we have something else out there that has intuition. We're not the sole people who have consciousness and intuition and intelligence. Other things have it too. And that makes us much less important than we used to be.
0: This sounds far more consequential than any of the other revolutions you've mentioned.
1: It is. But those were pretty consequential, and it took society quite a long time to absorb the impact. For a long time, religious people were saying, you know, evolution has to be nonsense because it would interfere with our whole view of the world. I think the Catholic Church may have actually finally accepted that evolution happens. I got invited to be on a committee, which I attended remotely, but the Catholic Church was very proud of the fact that the committee meeting was going to be in the same room as they had the trial of Galileo.
0: Oh, wow.
1: Now, I would have kept quiet about that if I was there.
0: Yes. Wow, that's extraordinary. That is progress, isn't it?
1: Yes.
0: Yeah. Do you know Ron Deibert by any chance?
1: I do.
0: Yeah.
1: I actually think very highly of him. And I have actually given some of the money I got from Google to support his work.
0: Oh, incredible. Okay, so you're very familiar with his work. He was a Massey lecturer here at Ideas. And I remember when I spoke to him a few years ago, and he warned the world about the privacy concerns and using social media and cell phones and mobile phones and that kind of thing. But he made the point of saying that he did not opt out. He too was on social media. He too used the phone. And so I'm wondering what your personal relationship is like with AI and how you propose that the rest of us manage this relationship.
1: Okay. I've never sort of tried to use AI as a sort of as a friend, a social interaction. I've never got into that. Partly because I don't want to get addicted to it, but I do use AI every day as an intelligent assistant. So if I want to know anything, I just ask a chatbot. I typically use GPT because that's the first one I use, but I sometimes use Gemini or Claude.
0: Sure.
1: And so today, for example, I was having lunch and I put some lentils in my curry. And then I thought, that's what they do in India. Hey, I wonder if lentils fix nitrogen, because Mexicans have rice and beans fix nitrogen. They take the nitrogen from
0: that's
1: the
0: right.
1: atmosphere
0: that's
1: and
0: right.
1: make it so plants can use it. I wonder if lentils do that. So I asked ChatGPT and it explained to me, yes, lentils fix about 80% of the nitrogen they need to use.
0: That's wonderful.
1: So I'm doing that all the time. And I wish I'd had it when I was younger, because now what happens is whenever you wonder something, you can just get the answer. And that's when you're ready to absorb the answer. If you go to school, what happens is teachers are telling you stuff which isn't what you just wondered.
0: Yeah.
1: It's much easier to just follow what you wonder. And these chatbots allow you to do that, and it's wonderful.
0: Yeah. So what do you say to people who would want to sort of sidestep this technological leap?
1: I think they're Luddites. Now, it might be safer to be Luddites, but already I think AI is being wonderful for many, many people as an intelligent assistant. It used to be, if you wanted to know if lentils fix nitrogen, you would have to go to the library and talk to the librarian about which book you might find that in. And if you really cared, in like half an hour, maybe you could discover that.
0: Yeah.
1: Now you just wonder something and it tells you the answer.
0: Yeah.
1: It's great.
0: I guess if you look beyond our individual wonder and our imaginations and just help those who are, I guess, terrified and scared of AI, what's one piece of advice you would give people who would rather not think about it?
1: My one piece of advice, I think, would be learn to use it. learn to use it as an assistant, learn to interact with it, ask it questions, get used to the fact that it can answer more or less any question. Don't trust its answers. Check out its answers if it's on something important. It sometimes makes stuff up. But it's a very, very helpful thing to have around. Mm-hmm. And if you're doing your taxes, for example, it's terribly helpful.
0: And what should they be wary of as they're using it?
1: They should be wary of it just making stuff up. But everybody needs to worry about the long-term consequences of this. As an intelligent assistant, it's great. But the problem is it might get uppity.
0: We did start this conversation by talking about the worst case scenarios. And I want to know what the best case scenario is for our future when we're talking about, I guess, super intelligent or artificial general intelligence is achieved.
1: The best case scenario would be if we can figure out a way so it cares more about us than about itself, so we're confident it won't take over. And if we can figure out a social structure that makes it work, we could all work 1 hour a week. We could get a huge amount done by using a swarm of AI agents to help us. We could have much more production of both material goods and services. So we could all live like kings and it'd be great. Healthcare would be much better. Education would be much better. You'd have a far more fulfilling time. You'd be able to do very creative things you thought you couldn't do just by yourself because it would help you. All of those are possibilities, but not if it takes over.
0: Yeah. What role do you think you're going to have in helping that vision come true?
1: I think my main role now, I'm sort of too old to have radical new ideas. My main role is to educate the public and politicians about what AI is and why we need to regulate it.
0: Yeah. Back to what you said at the very beginning in our conversation, in 2023, in that lecture, you said at the time, quote, "I don't know what to do about it or which way to run." Do you have a better idea now?
1: I don't think there's anywhere to run. I mean, you could get a ticket on Musk's rocket to Mars, but I wouldn't advise that. So I think we know a little bit more about what to do about it. Try and make it benevolent. There are other proposals. And what we do have is there's quite a lot more work going on now on AI safety. For example, the British government had this meeting in Bletchley Park, which was the first international meeting on AI safety. After that, the British government decided not to regulate AI, which was crazy. But they also put £100 million into setting up a very good research unit. So they have some of the best research in the world on the dangers of AI. And what we're seeing is that a lot of billionaire philanthropists, like Jan Tallinn, the guy who invented Skype, are putting a lot of their money, like I think he's put about half his money, into AI safety, setting up institutes. And there is a lot of philanthropic money going into it. It doesn't compare, it's not trillions of dollars like the big companies, but it's still very helpful.
0: Yeah, it's a good start, as you say. You are, of course, known as the so-called godfather, a godfather of AI. And much of what has been built is based on the foundations that you helped create, for better or for worse. What do you hope your legacy will be when people look back, let's say a century from now?
1: I don't really think much about my legacy. It's not going to concern me much, but hopefully they'll think I was one of the people who helped develop it. And then I was one of the people who warned about the dangers.
0: I'm so grateful you came in. Thank you very, very much for all of it.
1: Thank you very much for giving me this opportunity.
0: Geoffrey Hinton is a Nobel Prize winner for his work that laid the foundations for AI development. He now spends his time advocating for AI safety and is a director of the AI Safety Foundation. This episode was produced by Nicola Lukšić. Technical production and sound design by Sam McNulty. Web producer, Lisa Ayuso. Our senior producer is Nicola Lukšić. Greg Kelly is the executive producer of Ideas. And I'm Nala Ayed.
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7: Constance Wu made a name for herself for her very funny role in the smash hit Crazy Rich Asians and starring in the sitcom Fresh Off the Boat. Success hasn't been easy, but Constance is back in the spotlight starring in a new sci-fi thriller.
8: From CBC News, The World This Hour, I'm Neil Herland. The federal government is making it easier for Canadians to renew their passports. Lena Diab is the Minister of Immigration, Refugees and Citizenship.
9: As of today, online passport renewal will be available to all eligible adult Canadians applying from within Canada.
8: Previously, applications were limited to a certain number of available spots. Now, all eligible Canadians can renew their passports online instead of mailing documents or visiting a Service Canada centre. In-person and mail-in services will continue to be available. Police in Ontario's Halton region have arrested 9 people in connection with an alleged human trafficking scheme. Police say a woman, victimized for 15 years by an alleged criminal network, came forward in September 2025. The tip led to a 10-month investigation across the Greater Toronto region, resulting in 85 criminal charges. Detective Scott Hireman is the key investigator.
10: Human traffickers often use deception and coercion to deceive their victims and sell them a dream at times, sometimes a false relationship. It becomes a bit of a love scam.
8: Politicians and dignitaries gathered in Washington Tuesday for the funeral of U.S. Senator Lindsey Graham. He was a strong backer of the U.S. war against Iran and an advocate for Ukraine in its fight against Russia. As Tom Parry reports, both Ukraine's president and Israel's prime minister attended the memorial.
11: A political heavyweight with a complicated legacy, Lindsey Graham went from being a staunch critic of U.S. President Donald Trump to an adoring supporter.
12: He was a man who gave America the full measure of his good and mighty heart until that heart itself just gave out.
11: Graham helped persuade Trump to pursue his war against Iran and worked to prod the president into backing Ukraine's fight against Russia.
12: And he was extremely hawkish. I will tell you, he never saw a war that he didn't like.
11: Ukrainian President Volodymyr Zelensky and Israeli Prime Minister Benjamin Netanyahu traveled to Washington to attend Graham's memorial and meet with Trump. Netanyahu's message that Iran remains a threat, while Zelensky says he and Trump discussed the U.S. allowing Ukraine to build its own Patriot missiles. Tom Parry, CBC News, Washington.
8: BC Premier David Eby is promising help to communities hit hard by recent wildfires.
13: Our hearts go out to the people who are hearing that horrible news, and we know that those communities are strong and we'll be standing with them in the rebuilding process as needed.
8: Most recently, dozens of people from the town of 70 Mile House have been forced to leave their homes because of a fire in the South Cariboo region. About 1,600 properties are under evacuation across BC. Rogers has signed a deal with Amazon to broadcast more hockey games on its video service. Nisha Patel reports.
14: It's hockey. And it's on Prime.
15: Wednesday night NHL broadcasts will be airing on Amazon's Prime Video starting this fall. The streaming service will show 26 regular season games and some early rounds of the Stanley Cup playoffs. Prime Video inked the 12-year sublicensing deal with Rogers. Sports economist Moshe Lander says it's a way for Rogers to recoup some of the $11 billion it paid to secure the NHL broadcasting rights.
16: What we're finding out in professional sports is that the way that you maximize the take from broadcasting is you try and create as many broadcasting opportunities as possible.
15: Games will air on Prime Video in English and French starting September 30th. Monday and Saturday games will air on Rogers Sportsnet. Both require a subscription to watch. Just last month, the deal that allowed CBC to air Hockey Night in Canada expired. Nisha Patel, CBC News, Toronto.
8: And that is your World This Hour. For CBC News, I'm Neil Herland.
4: Here's your evening weather forecast. In Fort Chipewyan and the park tonight, cloudy, rain beginning this evening, low 15. Clutsacase tonight, partly cloudy with the chance of showers and risk of a thunderstorm, local smoke, low 15. Haverford tonight, partly cloudy with the chance of showers and risk of a thunderstorm, low 13. In Fort Simpson tonight, mainly cloudy with the chance of showers and risk of a thunderstorm, local smoke, low 10. And Yellowknife tonight, partly cloudy, clearing overnight, low 12.
7: Hey, I'm Garbia Bailey, in for Tom Power. Welcome to Q. Years of honing her craft, waiting tables, and knocking on all the doors has made Constance Wu into a confident force. She's probably most well known for her role in Crazy Rich Asians and for her revealing book of essays, Making a Scene. In her latest film, she gets to play hero in a sci-fi thriller. Which role is the most her? Well, she dropped by to tell us and to give us both the highs and lows of a colorful career. Plus, a tale of two sisters, Halifax-based duo Moira and Claire can count Noah Kahan among their many fans. They drop by to tell us about working together and share a new tune.

0: Constance Wu has built a career playing women who are fearless and deeply self-possessed. But off screen, becoming that person, it took a few years. You might have first met Constance on the hugely successful sitcom Fresh Off the Boat, or maybe you saw her as Rachel Chu in the box office hit movie Crazy Rich Asians. Now, that role earned her the Golden Globe nomination and made her one of Hollywood's biggest stars. Perhaps you remember her playing an exotic dancer turned criminal alongside Jennifer Lopez in the highly talked about film Hustlers. Now, she's actually got a great story about how she submitted an audition tape for that role, though she wasn't asked to submit an audition tape for that role. But before all that success, Constance spent more than a decade waiting tables in restaurants, getting rejected, and wondering if acting would ever work out. So today, you're going to hear a conversation I had with Constance Wu recently. She'll tell you what she learned from that long season of discomfort and uncertainty, how it actually crystallized her love of the craft and forced her to stop chasing validation and find worth from inside. But first, she has a new movie out called The Outer Threat. It's a sci-fi thriller that uses an alien discovery to explore something more human, the love of family, and what actually gives life meaning. So naturally, I started our conversation by asking Constance to weigh in on what seems to be the hot topic these days, whether or not she believes in aliens.
1: Well, I don't know much about outer space, except for I think it's infinite. And if something is infinite, it's the chances are there. We are not the only living beings in something that is infinite.
0: So. There's a good chance.
1: Yeah.
0: There's a good chance. So how did you come to be part of this movie, this shot in Canada, made in Canada?
1: You know, I get a lot of scripts and typically I actually don't think a lot of them are well written. But this one I thought was really well written, and I thought it was compelling to read. I thought it was fun to read, and I thought what it was trying to say was interesting. So I was like, yeah, totally.
0: Tell me more about that, about the what it was trying to say part.
1: Well, it's just asking questions, kind of like morality questions, mm-hmm. about us as a species, not necessarily as individuals, but like what horde mentality is like, and whether we could handle something unknown. You know, yeah. I think people respond or react very differently to things that are different. Some people respond with fear, yeah. and some people respond with curiosity and a spectrum of feelings between those two. And I don't think any one is better than the other, but if you're using these viewpoints to make decisions, mm-hmm. It's just an interesting thing to ponder. And I like that Will Woods, the writer-director,
0: yeah.
1: he wrote a strong family element in it. And I think when you are pondering these questions, the reason you ponder it is because you're thinking about those you love.
0: Yeah. I'm wondering about Michelle, the character,
1: yeah,
0: because this is your character. She's an astrophysicist, mm-hmm. so she's very heady,
1: yeah.
0: but she's also raising two kids. She's super capable as a partner to her not quite husband. They're there in the middle of the wilderness, working on this highly classified research project. Everything changes. I want to know about Michelle and what excited you most about the idea of playing her.
1: Michelle is a little more cynical.
0: Right.
1: Maybe a little more fear-based. She doesn't, her experience has not led her to believe that humans as a group make decisions that are the best for ourselves. Mm-hmm. Like, I think we often make decisions that we think are the best for ourselves or that, like, satisfy some idea of like expediency or efficiency or pleasure seeking. And that's never what ultimately makes somebody have a meaningful, rich life. Mm. And I think she recognizes that. And I think she has sort of stepped back from her career a little bit because the things that have given her a full, rich, meaningful life are not these academic or work pursuits.
0: Right.
1: You find a lot of meaning and joy in just interactions with your kids. I mean, I know.
0: Do you connect with that? Is that the part of Michelle that you're connecting with?
1: Yeah, 100%. Because I have two kids. I have a 5-year-old and a 3-year-old.
0: Yeah.
1: And even at even during the hard parts of parenting, there's really nothing better because you're like, I'm really in it.
0: Mm-hmm.
1: Like I'm really with someone and I'm present and I get to witness them going through life and working through them and I get to help them and be there for them. And it's so much more beautiful and gratifying than any career accolade I could think of.
0: Sure. Yeah.
1: And yet the irony is that it's also one of the most ordinary things.
0: Exactly.
1: But, but it's like, because it's the most ordinary, there's just a beauty to it that is, I don't know, it's incredible.
0: Yeah. Yeah. I think probably one of my favorite parts of the film was that interaction with the family, like the fact that you point out that family dynamic.
1: Yeah.
0: But, you know, there was some super cute parts in it, like you showing your daughter how to shoot a gun. Did you learn how to shoot? Did you know how to shoot? Or were you just, because you looked pretty capable.
1: Oh, thanks.
0: It's acting, yeah, I guess.
1: Well, actually, last year I did a show, again, here in Toronto.
0: Yeah.
1: It was season 2 of Terminalist.
0: Okay.
1: Where my character in season 2 is supposed to have gotten really good on the gun. And so I actually had a gun trainer for that show, an incredible trainer who was a Navy SEAL himself. And so for that, I did learn a lot about guns.
0: Okay. Because you look capable.
1: Oh, thanks.
0: Like I look like, okay, she could do this thing. You know, a lot of people first met you through Crazy Rich Asians. Mm-hmm. You've also done drama, you've done action, and this is more of a thriller. And I wonder where your comfort is in that. If there's anywhere where you feel most at home as an actor.
1: In terms of like genre?
0: Genre, yeah.
1: I mean, there are some things that are more pleasurable than other things, but then sometimes the things that are less pleasurable and are harder are ultimately way more fulfilling.
0: Ah, gotcha.
1: Right? Like doing Fresh Off the Boat, the sitcom I was in for like 6-7 years, that was pleasurable besides some, you know, behind the scenes stuff. But like the work of it was pleasurable because it was just fun and it was light and you got to laugh every day at work. But then like telling a story like Hustlers, which premiered here at TIFF.
0: Yeah, that's right.
1: You know, that was emotionally more of a challenging role, but ultimately really meaningful because you're really trying to do right by your character and really show all sides of them. And that's sort of why we do everything.
0: Yeah, the challenge of it.
1: Yeah, it's like you said with parenting, like even during the hard times, it's great. During the cute times where they're like saying their first sentences and stuff like that's kind of like the sitcom of it. Like it's like that's the part that's just pleasurable and it's so fun to see them like taste ice cream for the first time, all those kind of things. But like if their lives were only tasting ice cream for the first time rather than like learning how to work through discomfort, work learning how to deal with disappointment and being there next to them, like if they didn't have those experiences and it was all just sunshine and rainbows, their lives would not be as rich or full. So it really just depends on what you're looking for in that time in your life.
0: Sure. And it sounds like you enjoy the complexity of these things, and that, like, not just in your personal life, but in your acting life.
1: Yeah.
0: And I do want to talk a little bit more about Hustlers. That was a movie you did alongside Jennifer Lopez.
1: Yeah.
0: And I read that you weren't actually asked to audition, that you made a tape for yourself.
1: Yeah. I read it and I really, really liked it.
0: Yeah.
1: And then I had a meeting with the director and I really, really liked her, Loreen Scafaria. Still love her. And then you know, when you find a part or a role you really like, you keep asking about it, like, oh, what do they think? Are they going to hire me for it? Are they going to give me an offer or whatever? And I didn't get an official offer. And then I kept asking my agent about it. And she was like, oh, you know what? They actually are giving it to this other actress. Uh-huh. Or they're like circling this other actress. Sure. Like they think they're gonna. And so I was like, okay, cool. Like, you know, we're all struggling. Everyone's trying to do stuff. But I was like, I'm going to, of my own volition, make an audition tape. Just because I know that people thought of me as, you know, in Fresh Off the Boat, you know, I play a sitcom tiger mom, mm-hmm. you know, and in Crazy Rich Asians, it's like a rom-com. Like Hustlers is a much grittier role. Yeah. I mean, I'm literally playing like a sex worker, right? So some actors are like, they think it's beneath them to like audition. I don't think so. I think not only is it not beneath me, but it's like, it's actually an opportunity to like explore a character and show what you want to do with it, which is actually great because if you and the director have a different vision for the character that's like not even similar, then when you get on set, it's just going to be really, it might be really hard to navigate that. But if you show them, this is sort of how I want to do it, and then the director sees that and they're like, oh, I see it, like, and I could work with this. This is sort of where I'm going. What I'm going for. Although, I don't know if Loreen actually watched the audition tape I made. Honestly, like you make them and I don't know if they always, I know the other actress, like it, the deal fell through or something like that. But I never asked her if she actually saw it. But there have been other things where I've made audition tapes without being asked to. And I also make them just because I like acting. Yeah. So any opportunity, whether it's an audition tape or whatever, I like doing it. It's right. fun for me. So now it's just the challenge of finding time to do it because I'm a mother of two.
0: Yeah. It is, though, in this scenario, it feels to me like a bold move. Like it feels like that is like a...
1: It was a bold move in context of like things that I've done.
0: Sure.
1: It's not the typical move. Yeah. And I did it again pretty recently, like... I think within the past 6 months, but that was for a play. I did it for, and I didn't end up getting that. I think they'd actually already cast it when right. I made the tape for it. It's not something that typically happens to actors once they've reached a certain level of success.
0: But you're doing it.
1: I don't always do it.
0: Right.
1: If I
0: course.
1: Really, really love something, or I think there's a reason why they think I can't do it,
0: then I'm going to.
1: But like. There are some things where they have asked me to tape and it's not like a challenging part.
0: Right.
1: Like, oh, this is just playing, you know, a girlfriend who's like complaining a little bit. Like, I'm like, I don't need to put myself on tape for that.
0: Yeah,
1: like,
0: yeah.
1: So, but something like Hustlers, to go from Fresh Off the Boat to playing where I'm playing a tiger mom on a family sitcom to playing a sex worker. And stripper, like, is a big jump.
0: I'm Gurvy Bailey. You're listening to Q. You're in the middle of my conversation with the actor Constance Wu, who you might know from the sitcom Fresh Off the Boat or the hit movie Crazy Rich Asians. Now, Constance has been talking about her decision to make an unsolicited audition tape for the film Hustlers, which actually got her the part. A bold and pretty unusual move for actors. But Constance Wu is clearly not afraid of betting on herself. And so I wanted to understand where that kind of confidence comes from. Have a listen.
1: I mean, I will say it's very hard earned.
0: Yeah.
1: I would say if you had talked to me 20 years ago, I was really insecure. I was always anxious. I was actually, I don't even think I was a very good actress because... my own self was getting in the way of the work because I was so consumed with like perception and also like trying to pay my rent on time. You know, I don't come from a showbiz family. I don't have a family that can tell me what certain industry terms mean. I don't have a family or friends that can introduce me to like an agent or a manager or anything like that. I come from a town in Virginia as like the daughter of a science teacher, you know, like it's so far from anything. So it took about, I think, over 10 years of waitressing and like failing and like not getting anything for me to understand that if I was going to continue using jobs and external things to determine my self-worth, that was just not the path to go down. And so when I was sort of like in the worst phase of my life, I asked myself like, oh, are you okay still doing this and being this broke and being this rejected, you know, when you're like 55 and still auditioning and still waiting tables? And I was, and I realized, yes, I actually am. And that's when I discovered my love of the craft actually outweighs my discomfort with struggle and poverty. So when I recognized that, I feel like I learned how to generate worth from within rather than generating it from, oh, you got this accolade or you got this job. And so that took me like, you know, I think I was like maybe 30 something, 31 when that happened. And when I sort of had that realization and was able to like generate worth and values from within, it makes you actually feel really powerful because nobody can take that away from you.
0: That's right.
1: If you generate it from within, no, like, you know, money people can take away from you, jobs people can take away from you, even like relationships, like a boyfriend could dump you, like that all can be taken away from you. But the meaning of your own work and what it means to you, nobody can take that away
0: from you. That's right.
1: So it feels very powerful when you recognize that, but it takes a long time. Yeah. It did for me, at least. Maybe not for others, but.
0: What a journey. I
1: mean, yeah.
0: What a journey to get there.
1: Yeah.
0: You brought us along on your journey a few years ago. You released a memoir called...
1: A book of essays. It wasn't a memoir.
0: That's right. A book of essays called Making a Scene. And they're personal essays, really wonderfully written about that growing up in Richmond and your sisters and your parents and the local theater and that struggle in New York, all of it, dating. you also wrote candidly about some of the toughest experiences in your life, experiencing sexual harassment on the set of the show Fresh Off the Boat. You were so candid and so open. And to me, you went through this journey that a lesser person, it's hard. It's a hard journey to get through. And you were so candid about your own mental health, which I found so generous. In the wake of some of this, of the you know, intense scrutiny that came from the memoir, from all of those things that happened. Can you tell me how it's been to find your way out and into this place of supreme confidence?
1: And, well, the memoir came after that moment of recognizing that, like, I shouldn't tie my self-worth to external things. And I think that's why my memoir, or not memoir, my book was more candid, because I wasn't trying to make people think of me in a certain way. Like some actor memoirs, they're like, oh, I'm like a scrappy little no one, or oh, I'm this funny person. And like, I don't paint myself to be like the humble hero or anything like that. Like, my goal in that was just to be as honest about my experiences and to work through them and to think about them in different ways, because I do think that helps other people when they read things. And so I think that comes from the fact that I wasn't writing for the purpose of getting anybody to think any certain way about me. I was just trying to get at the truth as much as I could and just be brave with not worrying when you write about something that like makes you kind of look not great. I'm like, I think in like the first essay, there's like a scene where I like write about where I get in a fight with my then boyfriend, and I wasn't the best. Like, I was kind of like crazy, and I was kind of like mean, and I kind of regret it. But I also, as an older woman, I understand what that younger woman was going through.
0: Sure.
1: And so I wasn't trying to sugarcoat that kind of stuff. I was just trying to reckon with it and understand it and be honest about it.
0: Yeah. That honesty, does that feel like freedom to be that honest? Does
1: it
0: feel
1: like the most freeing thing in the world?
0: Right.
1: Yeah. And it's almost like, well, once you feel that, it almost feels so stifling to go back to normal social conventions.
0: Ah.
1: So it's almost like it feels just so artificial to be like, oh, I'm just going to like talk about the weather and I'm going to avoid all these like difficult, complex topics. I'm like, no, those topics are where we lean in. That's where we really get to know each other, right? So yeah, it's incredibly freeing, but it's not for everyone.
0: Yeah.
1: That's all.
0: Yeah. Last question. You've been a longtime advocate for Asian representation in film and TV. You've talked about how the industry needs to be more creative in the way it casts roles. Are you seeing that shift happen?
1: I'm seeing it happen in an opposite way. It's like
0: oh,
1: whiplash.
0: Wow.
1: You know, what's that? I should know this. Who said it? But it's like for every action, there's
0: a reaction.
1: An equal and opposite reaction. Yeah. Some scientists
0: know
1: them.
0: Sure.
1: Sorry, Dad. I don't know. Remember who it was. But yeah, so I think for a moment there, when Fresh Off the Boat came out, like around that time, we were really experiencing that. And I feel like there has been, and it was great for a while. And I think it's still there, but I think we're in a reaction state right now where we overcorrected one way at first and now we're overcorrecting the other way. And hopefully the pendulum swings when it gets sort of to a still present place. Mm-hmm. But I think we're in the middle of the opposite swing and I don't think that's bad. I think that's just a part of it.
0: Mm-hmm.
1: So yeah, we'll see.
0: Are you still writing? Is there a book in you?
1: No.
0: No?
1: I mean, maybe I'll write like a children's book. I don't know. I think every parent, you read so many like kids' books when you're putting the kids to sleep that you're like, huh, maybe I can write one. Like, because you think of an idea and like, I don't know, some of them are so charming and so lovely. So, but like personal,
0: You've done it.
1: Yeah. You got to pay me a lot of money if you want me to do that. It took me a long time to write that one. So the first one. So yeah.
0: That's fair enough. Thank you so much for taking the time today.
1: Thank you for having me.
0: It's been lovely to have you. Yeah. That was my conversation with the actor Constance Wu. You can catch her in the new sci-fi thriller, The Outer Threat. It's in theaters now.

That's a new song from the musician Orville Peck. That song is called Too Little Too Late. We've actually spoken to Orville Peck a few times on this show. If you're interested, you can find them on our podcast feed at Q with Tom Power.

If you've been listening to this show for the last little while, you might have caught this new segment we've been doing lately. It's called Add It to the Queue. You, the listener, have been writing in and recommending artists from your local community that you feel more people should know about. And one of those artists, or I should say two of those artists, is Halifax-based duo Moira and Claire. The sisters have been either singing together or making music together for most of their lives. And it's not just our listener who wrote in to recommend them that's a big fan. The Grammy-nominated singer-songwriter Noah Kahan says the two are, and I quote, consistently brilliant and massively underrated. But don't just take Noah's word for it. Have a listen yourself.

0: that's a bit of Moira and Claire with The Doubter. It's off their new album, It's All a Mess. A few weeks ago, Q guest host Jill Deacon caught up with the duo from listener mail to bona fide Q guest. Here's Jill's conversation with Moira and Claire.
1: Tell me, which voice do we associate with which name? Moira, you identify yourself, please.
2: Okay, I'm identifying myself right now. This is Moira.
1: Okay.
3: This is Claire.
1: Well, hello. Okay, so come on. Noah Kahan says that about you? I mean, how do you react when that happens?
2: Oh my gosh, I remember when that happened. It was just like, it didn't even seem real. Like, he's one of our biggest inspirations, like, with songwriting and just everything.
3: Mm-hmm. So we look up to him.
2: Yeah.
1: Do you know how you got on his radar?
2: We started covering his songs. I think the first one we ever covered was Stick Season. We covered that one. And then that one blew up on TikTok.

0: Yeah, and then he commented on it. He was like, better than the original.
1: Nice.
0: You're like, no, not at all. But yeah, it was so cool.
1: So you guys, this really all started as when you were kids singing on road trips. Can you take me back to a memory from back then?
0: Oh my gosh. Okay. Do you remember the first, like the first time we discovered harmony?
2: Yeah. We were like cross Canada road tripping.
0: With our family in our crowded hatchback. Like, you know, we were like, it's five of us in this small, tiny car.
2: Yeah. And then me and Maura were sitting beside each other and it was Life is a Highway.
0: Yeah.
2: It was playing. And then we were just singing it. And then I just did a low harmony or something. Or
0: no, you did a high harmony. You all of a sudden just sang a little bit higher than me. And it was like, I was whoa, like, what is this? This is magic.
1: Ooh, I love that. Okay, so what do you remember what other artists you loved to sing the most? I mean, your harmonies is what a lot of people comment on about you. You were not the only ones to see the beauty in your harmonies together. Who do you love to harmonize to the most?
0: Ooh, I think growing up, it was a lot of Feist.

0: honestly, Lennon and Maisie, the duo Lennon and Maisie, they definitely inspired a lot of our harmonies and how they sing together. They're also sisters.
1: They are sisters. Yeah. And I wanted to ask you about that because collaborating with a sister or a sibling, I guess, is quite different than someone you didn't grow up with. I mean, in your case, you've got this sort of origin story of finding your chemistry musically when you're sitting squished in your back seat. But do you also, because of your family history, do you have a bit of a shorthand with one another? And does that come up in writing and recording that you just understand what the other one means?
0: Yes, totally. Yeah.
2: Yeah. Moira has this language called, we call it Moirish, where she says something and I'm only like the only one that can understand it.
0: Yeah.
2: She just like leaves out like very
0: important
2: information.
0: I often just be like, yeah, I just say thing a lot. I'm like, can you do the thing with the thing and do the thing?
1: And then Claire will know right away what you mean.
0: She knows what I mean.
1: She says, I speak Moira. Yeah.
2: Yeah. And then for songwriting, I think we're just really on the same page most of the time for lyrics and melody.
0: Yeah. We have a similar brain with that kind of stuff. Yeah, definitely.
1: So what kinds of things are you drawn towards when you're songwriting that you collectively, your collective brain sort of is drawn to write about? I mean, it's sadness. All a mess, covers a lot. Sadness.
2: I would say like a lot of songwriting for me personally, and I think for you, for Moira as well, it comes from a high emotion.
0: Yeah.
2: So a lot of times it's like sadness or anger. Or heartbreak,
0: anything you're feeling really strongly,
2: like
0: and
2: so that's a lot of like the album is a lot about very confusing feelings, I think. So I feel like the hard stuff is fun to write about.
0: Yeah.

0: Is your whole family musical? I mean, are the other people in the car in that memory you described, are they all singing too? Or are the two of you sort of the ones leading the charge?
1: Yeah, we all kind of sing, but my mom whistles. She's a whistler.
0: Okay.
1: And our dad, he was in a choir when he was a kid.
2: Yeah, but then he just started writing songs like to us as we were kids. Like I remember like so many times I would just dance in the living room and my dad would be playing a guitar and writing a song. And those, like, he just had a few classic, like, of his own original songs that he would play and we would just dance to. And so music was just already like kind of a part of our growing up.
1: Yeah.
2: It's not like he like pursued it in any kind of career, but
1: no.
2: He kind of instilled the love of music, I think, into us.
1: Yeah.
0: Mm-hmm. So that's how you express all the emotions of things that you go through, your sadness, your anger and everything on All a Mess is kind of about all those emotions and the chaos, I guess, of being in your 20s. Right?
1: Yep. Yep.
0: We want to play a song from that record that's called No Hesitation. Can you tell me what was on your minds when you wrote this one?
2: This song was kind of like years in the process. We kept picking it up and like putting it aside and picking it back up. But the first initial like inspiration for the song was a like very short situationship that was long distance that
1: like Claire had.
2: I had. It was like my first experience with anything that felt serious to me. And then it ended and I was just kind of seeking, like we were still friends, but I was seeking it back.
1: Yeah.
2: And so, and then we kind of, that's where it stemmed from. And then we got Bria Isabel, based in Halifax,
1: yeah,
2: to help us finish writing it. And,
1: it was inspired by other situations.
2: Yeah.
1: It's just like, yeah, it's like a mix of a bunch of, experiences with people.
2: And basically just it's about going back to people that hurt you. And why do we do that?
1: Why do we do that? Why? Mm-hmm.
0: It's incredible to hear you guys talk. And the chemistry that you share as siblings is so evident. And I'm also thinking about, you know, these painful things that you're writing about seem to be things that you come to one another with. I'm guessing you maybe come to one another with anyway, as sisters, and the fact that you're both nodding and the fact that you have, you know, this shared passion and love of music, that's the way you express and work them through. Like just what a beautiful trust and connection that you have in one another to confide your painful problems to one another and then be able to work together to make something beautiful out of it. That's pretty special.
1: No, it's like actually therapeutic though. Like when you like say it like that, no, it is very therapeutic. Yeah. Like we actually are working through what we've been through, you know, it's separately, but we're working on it together.
2: Yeah. Cause when we write, if we have a song inspired by something, we have to like rehash it or go over it again too. And then it just like, we work it out.
1: That's kind of cool.
0: And it's funny because the frame that I'm looking at you on, and as you're sitting on the same computer as we talk, I can only see you sort of from the chest up. And so if you were in fact attached at the hip, I would believe you because you sort of sound like you are so connected and you kind of look that way now. Okay. I want to get you guys to maybe introduce the song, No Hesitation.
1: Okay. I'll try. Hi, everybody. I'm Moira.
2: And I'm Claire.
1: And we're Moira and Claire. And this is our song, No Hesitation.

0: You know, sometimes the best way to get to know a filmmaker is to talk about their work. But sometimes you learn just as much by asking about the little things, like what movie was bad enough to make them walk out of a theater, and whether they're willing to take over the DJ booth at a party that they're throwing. When Tom Power met up with filmmaker D.W. Watterson at the Banff World Media Festival, they got into all of that and more. D.W. is the director of the film Backspot with Devery Jacobs and Evan Rachel Wood. They also created the award-winning digital series, That's My DJ. Here's Tom Power and D.W. Watterson in a segment we call Getting to Know Q.
1: I'm so happy to be here at the Banff World Media Festival with D.W. Watterson to play a game with us called Getting to Know Q. But first, it's been a while since we've talked. It's been a while since you're

0: phones, they actually, time slows. Yeah. Like, I don't think we realize that. And that's a gift.
1: What's your hometown?
0: Toronto.
1: If I was to visit you in Toronto, what's the one place you'd make sure to take me?
0: Probably a roti of India cuisine. Is that what it's called?
1: Yeah,
0: it is. Right at DuPont and Spadina. Best roti butter chicken in the city.
1: Yeah, I think you might be right about that.
0: Yeah.
1: Solid place to take me. What's your order at Tim Hortons?
0: One cream, one milk.
1: Really?
0: Yeah.
1: That's such a wild order. Had you done that before?
0: I feel like it took some time for me to, because I don't really go to Tim Hortons at all. Mm-hmm. But when I do, it's like, you know, you're trying to figure out that sweet spot. And I feel like that's as close as I've gotten.
1: I got to try one cream, one milk. Have you ever asked anyone for a selfie, like a famous person for a selfie?
0: I did. It was Kristen Schaal, who voices Mabel on Gravity Falls.
1: Where was this?
0: At the Critics' Choice Awards like 2 years ago.
1: And it all went okay? They took the selfie?
0: Oh, yeah. Okay. She's so sweet. She's so funny. There's like Leonardo DiCaprio's in the room and all these other people. I'm like, yo, you voiced like the greatest animated character of all time. Please take a photo with me.
1: Sorry, Leo. What's your go-to karaoke song?
0: The Remedy by Jason Mraz. How embarrassing.
1: Wow.
0: But I know that song inside and out, unfortunately.
1: Would you need the screen?
0: Yeah.
1: You would need to read the lyrics?
0: Yes. But I think once you get in the flow, then it just starts pouring out of you naturally.
1: I got to tell you, that the answer to that question has yet to not surprise me. is there an artist, and who are they, an artist you're jealous or envious of?
0: I mean, probably like the late, great Jean-Marc Vallée, everything that he was able to accomplish in his life with independent film and cinema and, you know, all of his limited series. Yeah.
1: Have you ever walked out of a movie?
0: Oh, yeah.
1: Tell me.
0: Shark's Tale.
1: You walked out of Shark's Tale?
0: Brutal.
1: Why did you walk out of Shark's Tale?
0: It's the most chaotic animated film of all time. I'm like, what do we do? De Niro's a shark? I'm like, I'm out of here.
1: You left. That's so funny. Not what I was expecting at all. So where I'm from in Newfoundland and Labrador, which I'll let you know in a secret, that's where I'm from. We have a thing called the party lunch. It would happen when you would have a movie or you'd have something like a kind of a half day at school in elementary school. Mm-hmm. They would say, parents, please send your child to school with a party lunch. A party lunch is a bag of chips, a chocolate bar, a candy bar, and a can of soda, a can of like pop.
0: Nice.
1: What is your party lunch? What would your chips, bar, and soda be?
0: I mean, in an ideal world, Dunkaroos, I feel like.
1: Is that the chocolate bar?
0: Yeah.
1: Yeah, Dunkaroos.
0: Dunkaroos, that would be my sweet treat. You said chips. I would go with dill pickle chips, probably. Mm-hmm. And then for like a drink, I don't know, maybe like a classic grape juice.
1: Wow, this is the Shark's Tale of party lunches.
0: Is that too chaotic?
1: It is so chaotic.
0: I like bold choices.
1: I really love it. Proudest moment of your career?
0: Probably debuting Backspot at TIFF. Yeah.
1: Why that moment?
0: I mean, it took me 7 years to make that film. And I feel like, you know, as a filmmaker and as an artist, it just is so hard to kind of make that first one. To be there, to be in my hometown, world premiere, and to have all these amazing people who support me and were a part of the project there watching it on the big screen was incredible.
1: What was your favorite part of the night?
0: DJing.
1: Oh, yeah. Because you're also, I mean, I met you first, or I knew about you first as a DJ and as someone who made work about DJs.
0: So I DJed my own after party because why not make me work on my premiere?
1: I was
0: going to
1: say, you can't relax a little bit on your premiere.
0: But it was great. I got everybody dancing. Everybody was having a great time. The cheerleaders were losing their minds. And Elliot was like busting a move on the dance floor.
1: If you could revive one Canadian series, what would it be?
0: Being Erica.
1: Wow.
0: I would
1: deep cut.
0: Die. Do you hear that, CBC? Give me the rights. Let me do it.
1: Dude, right there, into there, right there.
0: I want to reboot Being Erica. That is the best.
1: I think it's going to happen, but mind you, Vanessa and I get 10%.
0: Fine. Done.
1: DW, I feel like I know you better. And does your soul feel like it's bursting outside of you?
0: Yeah, bursting among the mountaintops in Banff.
1: I can't wait to see your next feature, and I hope you don't have to work that night.
0: Yeah, we'll see.
1: Thanks for coming in.
0: Thank you.
2: Souls were bursting. That's amazing. I love the souls bursting. That was Tom Power and the filmmaker D.W. Watterson. They were speaking at the Banff World Media Festival, playing a round of Getting to Know Q.

0: If you're just tuning in, earlier on in the show, we aired an interview with the Halifax-based sisters and music duo Moira and Claire, who were initially submitted for our Add It to the Queue segment. Now, if you don't know what that is, it's a part of the show where you, the listener, send in an artist from your local community that we all need to know more about. We've been loving doing these lately, so why not end the show with another one? Here to read a letter and play you a song. Well, maybe, is there a letter? I don't know.
1: There kind of is.
0: All right. This is our director, Glory. Hi, Glory.
1: Hi, Garvia. This is so cool to do this with you.
0: I'm very excited about this.
1: This is your first one of these.
0: I hope I don't mess it up.
1: No, you're already doing great.
0: Okay,
1: it's
0: thank
1: sounding
0: you.
1: Great.
0: Thanks.
1: Okay, so yeah, you did kind of allude to it earlier, but the person who wrote in, her name is Kirsten Kilner-Holmes. She didn't really say too much, but she did drop a recommendation of people that I looked into, and I was like, oh, these... they sound great and I'd love to play them on the show. So I actually did a little bit more research into them and I'd love to tell you a little bit about these amazing musicians.
0: Please do. That's why you're here.
1: Okay, great. So the listener who submitted it, her name's Kirsten Kilner-Holmes, and she just wrote, she said, band wreck from a small town, brothers wild from Kettle and Stony Point First Nation. So I read up a little bit about these guys. So it is a band that actually consists of two brothers, Nolan and Ethan. The band started because of a high school performance. Nolan played an acoustic song in front of like 300 people at his high school. And Ethan, his younger brother, was in the audience watching from the audience. And like, I guess maybe he saw how the crowd reacted. And naturally, he was...
0: Sibling rivalry. I love it.
1: Brendan, you mentioned that because they do have a little bit of that. But I guess Ethan saw how the crowd reacted to Nolan and was like, I need to do this myself. So he actually went home, learned how to play the guitar. And that's kind of how the band started.
0: Wow.
1: I know. Nolan also said, I also found this out. Nolan said that his love of singing kind of like started in the family car. Like as a kid, he'd be driving with his aunts, like who kept encouraging him and telling him he had a great voice, but he really, really wasn't sure. So, you know, I guess if anyone's listening and you've been telling your kids that they have a good voice, maybe let them know that you're not the only one. And maybe someday they will be on Added to the Queue with the show. Another thing I thought was cool. So these are actual brothers. They're not just bandmates.
0: Yeah.
1: And something that they say is unique about that is that they are able to kind of form a natural trust with one another and actually can tell what the other person is thinking without saying a word.
0: Wow.
1: I know. So imagine if you're, I imagine that comes in handy if you're making music with somebody.
0: Absolutely.
1: You
0: absolutely.
1: Like
0: it's gotta be. Yeah.
1: Yeah. And of course they are indigenous and they say that they are very proud to challenge expectations. They say people don't kind of always expect indigenous artists to play country music and they are very excited to help broaden that picture.
0: I like that their origin story is both a little bit petty but also so much love.
1: I know.
0: Like, that's the best.
1: I know. Like real siblings.
0: Like
1: Let's
0: real
1: talk
0: siblings.
1: About it. I know. You see your brother, you're like, they love him a lot. So maybe I should get some of this too, which I absolutely love. But yeah, the band is called Brothers Wild. They have already had some success. A song of theirs actually charted on the Indigenous Music Countdown, but Kirsten really felt like they deserved greater recognition, which is why she wrote them in. And so you are about to hear one of their songs. Are you ready?
0: I'm ready. I love it. Let's go.
1: Okay,
0: Let's
1: you've
0: go.
1: Never heard the song before. This is Brothers Wild with the song Hot Damn here on Q.

0: if that's not in a rodeo highlight reel,
1: I know.
0: It like add it to the reel, y'all.
1: Add it to the queue, I guess. Add it.
0: Well played.
1: Yeah.
0: Well played. I guess I'll just let everyone know from Kettle and Stony Point First Nation, that is Brothers Wild with Hot Damn, submitted by a listener, Kirsten Kilner Holmes. Thank you, Kirsten. If you have an artist from your local community you believe deserves more recognition, send them to us. Tell us why you love them, and you might get them on air. Our email is q@cbc.ca. And that is it for Q today. Tomorrow on the show, the award-winning rapper, actor, and activist Common will be here to tell you about growing up in Chicago, what he learned from watching Michael Jordan play his first ever NBA season, and the way in which playing a villain on the show Silo has helped him better understand humanity. That's tomorrow. I'm Garvey Bailey, sitting in for Tom Power. Catch you next time.

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2: I'm Rebecca Zanbergen. The Manitoba government gives support to disabled children, but when they turn 18, much of that help dries up. We'll speak to two people affected about how to fix this and why the system needs an overhaul, coming up on The Current Review.
3: From CBC News, the world this hour, I'm Neil Herland. As of tonight, eligible Canadians who want to renew their passports will be able to do it online as long as they're applying from Canada. As Rafi Bujikanian reports, the federal government says it's getting rid of existing limits on how many people can access the digital system.
4: Whenever Canadians need a service from their government, they rightly expect the process to be convenient.
5: Immigration Minister Lena Diab recognizing online passport renewal took a while to get there.
4: When it started in December 2024, they started with 10.
5: The government's cap changed later on to about 2,000 online applicants per day. But now the app says it's removing limits entirely for eligible adults who are in country when they try to renew their travel documents on the internet. She says she is not anticipating any hiccups from surges of new applicants with the government having run tests. The
4: IRCC and Service Canada have an expectation. They usually have an awareness.
5: Diab says the government is not expecting to raise costs for passport renewals for now. The service is only available for Canadians whose travel documents are 6 months or less away from expiry. Rafi Bujikanian, CBC News, Ottawa.
3: Israeli Prime Minister Benjamin Netanyahu says he had an excellent meeting with U.S. President Donald Trump Tuesday at the White House. The two leaders discussed the conflict with Iran. Netanyahu told Fox News host Sean Hannity tonight that Israel and the U.S. are on the same page.
6: We have a common goal, and it's going to be achieved either through diplomatic means or other means. But we're both committed to that, and that's the main headline.
3: Netanyahu also vowed to come to New York in September for the annual opening of the United Nations General Assembly, despite comments from New York Mayor Zoran Mamdani that he's not welcome. Ukrainian President Volodymyr Zelensky also met with U.S. President Donald Trump Tuesday at the White House. Zelensky says Trump agreed to give Ukraine licenses for Patriot missiles to help fight the war against Russia. Zelensky says he also met with U.S. weapons makers. The man who led America's fight against COVID will be in the hot seat Wednesday morning. Anthony Fauci will testify before a U.S. Senate committee. Republican Senator Rand Paul subpoenaed him after Fauci declined a voluntary appearance.
7: It's about what the public health doctor's role is. To me, the public health doctor, man or woman, whoever it is to give advice, to present both sides of choices, and to persuade people.
3: Fauci is now retired. Some of his critics, including Paul, accuse Fauci of misleading the public. They're expected to ask questions about the American doctor's research and his connection to the Wuhan, China lab. More than 1,000 firefighters are battling wildfires across BC. 136 active wildfires are burning tonight. Evacuation orders are in place for 32 communities. Caroline Bargood has more.
8: I was positive the whole day that it wasn't going to come anywhere near us because our property had no trees.
9: Crystal Ann Smith was ready to leave her home south of Clinton at a moment's notice, but didn't think it would come to that. Then flames came over the mountaintop, so she grabbed her family and fled. She's since seen photos of her home online, burned to the ground.
8: It's devastating to lose everything you've ever had.
9: Clinton officials say an assessment team is on the ground surveying the damage. At this point, residents are not allowed back in. There are nearly 200 firefighters assigned to the Pear Lake wildfire, along with 19 helicopters and 76 pieces of heavy equipment. BC Wildfire Service Information Officer Paula Weilbauer says the weather is not making things any easier.
10: We're expecting extreme fire behavior and significant growth on these incidents is possible.
9: There is a province-wide ban on campfires right now, with the exception of parts of the Prince George Fire Center. Caroline Bargoot, CBC News, Vancouver.
3: And that is your World This Hour. For CBC News, I'm Neil Herland.
11: Here's your evening weather forecast. In Fort Chippewa and the park tonight, cloudy, rain beginning this evening, low 15. Clutsikate tonight, partly cloudy with the chance of showers and risk of a thunderstorm, local smoke, low 15. Haverford tonight, partly cloudy with the chance of showers and risk of a thunderstorm, low 13. In Fort Simpson tonight, mainly cloudy with the chance of showers and risk of a thunderstorm, local smoke, low 10. And Yellowknife tonight, partly cloudy, clearing overnight, low 12.
2: Hello and welcome to the Current Review on CBC Radio 1. I'm Rebecca Zanbergen, sitting in for Matt Galloway. Coming up, governments give help to children with disabilities, but it largely dries up when they turn 18. We'll hear from people looking at how to fix the system. And then episode 4 of the latest season of Someone Knows Something, looking at the disappearance of a Canadian expat in Costa Rica. But we begin with the people betting on wildfires and natural disasters and other people's pain.
12: That fire came over all the ridges and I saw it. It was just like a hurricane. It came down the ridge and it was going right into town and it wiped out all the houses to the south of me in seconds.
2: Stephen Larrabee of Clinton, BC says his home, his daughter's home and his trucking business were all destroyed over the weekend. He's one of many people here in Canada who have been forced to flee from wildfires this year. In France and Spain, 330,000 people have left their homes behind because of massive wildfires there. Here's what one woman near Bordeaux said to the TV station France Info.
13: We want our home back. The children are anxious. They're not doing well at all. They're not okay.
2: William Denslow is a freelance journalist who has been at an evacuation center in Bordeaux, France. What's happening right now with the fires where you are?
14: Well, I'm here in the center of Bordeaux, and if you weren't checking the news, you might not be too aware that there is a fire quite literally at the gates of the city. That's according to the mayor of Bordeaux, but things can change ever so quickly. Now, this wildfire that has been raging for days now and has consumed more than 40,000 hectares, that's around four times the size of the capital, Paris. It's around 15 kilometres, less than 10 miles from the city of Bordeaux itself. Now, you mentioned the evacuation centre. More than 200,000 people in this region in southwest France have been forced to flee their homes. Overnight, roughly 700 people were forced to stay at this evacuation site, and more resources are being provided. There are legal assistance, and huge questions are now being asked for those people that have been forced to evacuate. What happens next? Officials warn that this fire could take weeks, if not months, to put out. So for their livelihoods, there are huge questions to remain. It's been described on the economic front by one official as a clap of thunder for the region that relies so heavily, of course, on winemaking, on tourism as well. Tourists have been told not to come here. So plenty of questions. And this all comes as firefighters continue their tireless work to keep the fire at bay from the city and to stop it spreading yet further.
2: It sounds busy where you are. Tell us a little bit about the scene right where you are today.
14: Well, where I am is right in the center of Bordeaux. This is the opportunity to see exactly how the city is preparing. The mayor says that all eventualities are being explored. For those here, they're really going about their normal lives. Bars, restaurants remain open. Some tourists are still here, despite the warnings from some not to come to the region. But there are questions, what comes next? Real fears about the impact on the tourist sector, considering so many rely on this time of year. And with thousands of people not able to go home, questions about what that means for their wider livelihood. So here in the city of Bordeaux, trepidation, of course. They don't know if they're going to get the evacuation order if things go south as far as the fire management is concerned. But for the wider region, real issues for so many people that have been forced from their homes and unsure when they can return.
2: Do we know anything of homes that have been damaged already in perhaps outskirts?
14: Absolutely, and we've been seeing them over recent days. Several hundred homes have been destroyed, so much devastation. We've been out with firefighters over the past few days seeing the work they are doing, and the fires are absolutely ferocious. The winds can change in an instant. That is why officials are warning that it will be so difficult to truly get it under control. The last 2 days, they prevented any further spread of the blazes, but temperatures are increasing. Some parts of France are expecting temperatures around 40 degrees Celsius this week. We can already feel the temperatures starting to rise. That'll make things even more complicated, not just when it comes to fighting the fires, but those that have been displaced dealing with these excessive heat temperatures, especially considering these thousands of people no longer have access to their homes and those basic amenities to try and stay cool in this heat. So a myriad of issues in the coming days and really complicating these firefighting efforts.
2: Mm-hmm. And governments in Europe, I know Spain, of course, is also dealing with all of this. What are they saying right now?
14: Absolutely. Well, we've heard from Pedro Sanchez, the country's prime minister. He said that this is really an existential issue of climate change. That's something that we're hearing time and time again from officials, be them in Spain, in France. They've said that these conditions at the moment are simply unprecedented. It has been a drier summer and drier few months than these regions that do get hot, but not this level of heat. This is yet just the latest in a series of heat waves that have blanketed parts of France, parts of Spain, really across so much of Europe in recent months. The European Union has said, really in candid remarks over recent days, that they're simply ill-prepared to deal with these changing conditions. More resources have been sent. The likes of Turkey has sent aircraft to Spain and France to help battle the blazes. The European Union has done the same. But essentially, the takeaway we're hearing from leaders is that more needs to be done and a change of mindset is required as these temperatures continue to rise. This is a continent that's warming faster than any other.
2: Are we seeing other countries pitching in and helping to fight these fires at this point? Who's all out there?
14: Absolutely. Well, when it comes to support on the ground, in terms of the numbers and giving you a sense of the a scale of the project here, more than 2,000 firefighters are working on the ground. Dozens have been injured so far here in the Gironde region. We know that these are forces not just from across France, but the likes of Switzerland, neighbouring countries also pitching in to help. And then there's that aerial support as well. The European Union has provided several planes. They say they're willing to step up and are able to provide further assistance as it's needed going forward. Turkey, another country that's stepping in, Scandinavian nations also offering their assistance. Of course, this comes as they've been fighting wildfires across parts of Europe over recent months, and there's still plenty of summer to go. So really, concerns about stretched resources as a number of areas across Europe are bracing either for wildfires that are raging currently or fears that they could be next.
2: Just before you go, William, I'm curious, evacuees, if you've talked to them and what are they telling you about how they're feeling right now?
14: Absolutely. Well, plenty of concerns. Many received evacuation notices in the middle of the night. They didn't many we've spoken to didn't even have the opportunity to pick up basic necessities. And they're really many relying on support from the community and the evacuation centre. We were there over the weekend and it was really quite bare bones. There were beds, there was some basic medical assistance, there was some donations. But now going there is a huge operation. Legal services are now on hand, huge amounts of donations. So really getting sense that the mindset is shifting somewhat from that initial emergency and all hands to the pump to now more of a concerted effort as those prepare for the long haul, maybe with plenty of unknowns about just when exactly people can return. French President Emmanuel Macron was here in the Gironde region on Monday evening. He has been here to provide his thanks for first responders, and his message is very simple. He says that this is time for unity and a time for people across France to stand shoulder to shoulder. And with the outpouring of volunteer support for these people that have forced to flee their homes, you can certainly get a sense of that.
2: Okay. William Denslow, I appreciate you making time for us today. Thank you for this.
14: Pleasure to be with you.
2: William Denslow is a freelance journalist who has been at an evacuation center in Bordeaux, France. Now, when climate disasters like these happen, many people, as you've just heard, they're not okay. But even as the emergency is unfolding, someone could be betting on the outcome. The venue? Prediction markets. When smoke from the wildfires in Ontario blanketed New York City recently, Polymarket saw more than $50,000 in bets on when the air would clear. And while wildfires were destroying thousands of homes in California last year, the company took bets on how far and how long the blazes would spread. So far, prediction markets are mostly unavailable to Canadians, but Wealthsimple will bring them here later this year. And if the options on offer in the United States are any indication, you'll be able to bet on everything from hurricanes to the melting glaciers. Caitlin Trudeau is an applied climate scientist at the nonprofit Climate Central. She is in Sacramento, California. I understand your grandfather was one of the thousands of people whose homes burned in the Eaton Fire in Los Angeles County last year. We know 19 people were killed in that fire. And, you know, knowing the pain that people go through these times, for instance, people who survived the fire, the Eaton Fire, told High Country News magazine that they found the betting around it upsetting. You know, despite all the pain that people are going through, there's a side sort of hustle of people making money. The one person called it morally reprehensible. Another called it crass and heartless. What words would you use to describe it?
15: I would have to agree. I think morally reprehensible is a pretty great way to say it. It just feels like very like devoid of human empathy, you know? And I don't think people necessarily are trying to be, you know, that way, but I think it's unfortunately too easy for people to kind of put out of their minds that these are real people. This isn't a game. You know, people are losing their homes, their lives, everything they've worked for in their entire life and in their communities, you know? And so it does feel very cold and heartless. It's really kind of like really difficult for me to kind of wrap my head around.
2: You know, there is this argument that the makers behind Polymarket will make is that a group of people making a wager collectively can actually provide more reliable, for instance, forecasts than polls or focus groups or perhaps those that are forecasting where a fire would grow next. Do you buy that, that there's some merit in having these sorts of bets available to people?
15: I'm not convinced specifically for when we're talking about wildfires. I mean, you know, we already have a lot of forecasts. We have a really good understanding of the factors that play into, you know, how wildfires spread. Even utility companies have like entire teams of meteorologists that are looking and forecasting weather conditions. So I guess I'm just not sure how people betting on those kinds of things would improve our understanding.
2: Do you worry too? I mean, the prediction markets might give people an incentive to set fires. Earlier this year, a trader in France made a profit after allegedly betting on the daily high temperature, then actually tampering with a weather station in Paris. And wildfires, you know, they can start through arson, and there's a potential here that someone could profit off starting a fire. Do you think that's a real concern?
15: Absolutely. In the United States, most fires are caused by humans. It's not necessarily to say it's arson, but, you know, humans are causing most of the fires that we experience. And when you put a financial incentive in front of someone, I think that makes it all the more complicated and dangerous. And I think even if it's someone who isn't going to start the fire, maybe it's someone who is a firefighter or a fire captain, someone who has a say in, you know, how many tankers they're going to send out and, you know, how they're going to attack the fire. Like, I feel like in that situation, it kind of there's this possibility for people to manipulate the situation. And that's really concerning to me.
2: Okay. Caitlin, thank you for this. I appreciate your time.
15: Yeah, thank you so much.
2: Caitlin Trudeau is an applied climate scientist at the nonprofit Climate Central. She was in Sacramento, California. Maran Cerf is a neuroscientist and business researcher at Columbia Business School and has been digging into the psychology of all of this. He published a study about how prediction markets can affect people's attitudes around climate. For those who are new to this, I want to start with how does betting in prediction markets work for things such as wildfires?
16: Pretty simple. Someone puts a list of ideas, say, will the wildfires size grow in the next 24 hours? And some people who say, yes, it will, can put their money where the mouth is by saying, I'm putting a dollar that it will. And some who say, no, it's not going to happen, put their money where the mouth is and they say, no, it's not going to happen, and here's a dollar for that. 24 hours later, when something happens, we can see who was right, and that person gets both his money back and the money of the other person.
2: So you were interested in looking at how people use these prediction markets to bet on climate and what it might mean. Give us an idea of what your study was looking at specifically.
16: So back before prediction markets were a thing, we started our simple one experimentally to see what happens to people when they make those predictions. And as you heard, besides having all the negative incentives and the unethical components of that and the insight trading and so on, we asked the question, is your brain changing by playing in those games? And the answer is yes. As you play, you become more immersed in the story. You start to see more nuances. You learn more facts. And sometimes even change your mind about the topic because you see that it makes you money to be on a certain position.
2: And how did you come up with that result or that observation? Tell us about your study.
16: Sure. So we basically brought people and had them make predictions on future events in the climate space, whether it's disasters or policies, or even information-related stuff like the index tomorrow or something like that. And what we saw is that people change their mind as they keep making money. Specifically, we took people that are in abundance in the US, which are climate skeptics, people who say that climate change is not happening or that it's not man-made or that it's not a big deal, and pitted them against people who are climate scientists or people who just have some information about the event, and had them essentially make bets. And as the climate deniers, so to speak, kept seeing that they lose money, or kept seeing that their reality is not aligned with the outcomes, they eventually changed their minds, as in they became more climate supporters.
2: Because what? They were doing research about climate change and wanted to make sure that their bets would win the money, so they had new information?
16: First of all, they were exposed to new things. So maybe if you're a climate denier right now, it's not really that you know a lot and you have like an opinion, you just kind of have a political opinion that's based on what you were told. So you don't know anything about the wildfire numbers or the disasters or the earthquakes in Turkey. Or you just know, you just feel that people are lying to you and that's about it. When you have to put money there, you start to get exposed to information. You see how many earthquakes were there in Turkey and you say, okay, I guess now I know. So that's one thing. Second thing, there's this effect, endowment effect of sorts, where essentially if you, for example, buy an Apple stock tomorrow, you start, but by virtue of having some stake in the game, noticing more things about Apple. You start to see who buys them, you start to listen to news. Same thing happens to those people. Once they make a bet about something, if in the third page of a newspaper there's an article about that, they don't just move away from that, they actually read it. So they become more aware of things. And then the third thing is, of course, they lose money if they keep making the wrong bets. And as they lose money, they change their mind to try to make more money. And ultimately, they actually act like a climate scientist.
2: But do you think they actually care about the climate, or do they only care about making money?
16: To an extent, even if it's the second, isn't if they don't care, but they act constantly in the same way, I don't mind. So I prefer that they actually change their mind because they learned something and it became better. But if all it is very cynical way of making money by saying, you know what, the left liberals are lying to us, but you know what, I'm going to make money from building a windmill. And at the end of the day, there's a windmill, I'm okay with that.
2: Right.
16: What we see is both. We see that some of them actually change their mind slightly, but they do change their mind. And some of them still think at the end of the experiment that something is off about the climate science and people are lying and there's a deep state, but they say, you know what, I'm going to make money from letting you guys play your games, so I'll do it. Either way, I'm okay.
2: Say you do change some minds through this, or that's what we're seeing, say that all holds to be true. As you heard, there are people who are concerned and horrified that people are actually betting on the pain that people face when they go through wildfires. What do you say to them around the sort of ethical questions of this?
16: I think it's absolutely right. I think that when we did it, it was in an experimental setting in a lab. I did not imagine back then that someone's going to really create a market that is out there that actually profit from that. And also, I didn't imagine that, first of all, it's going to come from leaders in our governments, which is kind of a secondary tier of complexification. And third, that it will be done by people who have a way to influence that. So it's unethical to bet on people's deaths or disasters on the first place. But if you're a firefighter, it's double that. And I think that what we see is that. So I totally agree that it's a very, very negative kind of result of this idea. It leads to changing of minds, but it's a drop in the bucket compared to the bad things it does.
2: And just, you know, what do you think it says ultimately about the human nature, about, you know, gamifying these sorts of tragedies and looking at the climate in this sort of just crass, very crass way?
16: I mean, I think that it plays into a bigger story right now of, you know, social media and the way we get the news. Since we introduced the idea of a comment on news, people bring their worst selves and they say nice, nasty things on comments, and behind, you know, kind of that anonymity veil, they say things that maybe they would normally not kind of say. Prediction markets are no different. Like you are able to do something that profits you, that is cynical, and no one knows, especially if it's in, you know, different country, which polymarket sometimes is. You have to kind of have a VPN to a different place, so it's behind a crypto wall that no one can identify you. You can be the worst version of yourself. I think this hopefully will change soon. It will be a little bit more identified.
2: Yeah. Okay. Moran Cerf, I appreciate your time. Thank you for this.
16: Of course. Pleasure.
2: Moran Cerf is a neuroscientist and business researcher at Columbia Business School. You're listening to The Current Review on CBC Radio 1. I'm Rebecca Zanbergen. This story began a decade ago. Two young adults with disabilities in Manitoba were fed up. As kids, they'd been getting plenty of government support. They had what they needed to live the way they wanted to be with family and friends and go to school. But when they became adults and aged out of that childhood system, the support dried up. So Tyson Sylvester and Amelia Hampton complained to the Manitoba Human Rights Commission. That complaint resulted in a pilot project that involved 33 disabled adults. They each got help from a caseworker who had just 16 clients instead of more than 100. And the caseworkers were told to throw out the rule book and find ways to meet people's needs. And the results are out now. The conclusion: the system needs a complete overhaul. Tyson Sylvester, who is blind and has cerebral palsy, took part in the pilot project. Amelia Hampton, who had cerebral palsy and was nonverbal, joined when it began, but died before the project ended last fall. Her mother is Charlene Hampton. Tyson and Charlene are with me now. Tyson, I'll start with you. Tell me what your life was like before you turned 18. What kinds of supports did you have?
17: There was a myriad of services available, including access to physio, OT. There was access to respite. There was a whole bunch of services that I had before I turned 18, essentially.
2: And then what happened when you did turn 18?
17: When I turned 18, a lot of those, like most of the services, got cut, and I just got stuck with income assistance.
2: And so what did that mean? Were you confused at the time? Did you know this was coming, or how did you make life work?
17: I made life work by adapting, and it was just like, well, here we are now. And we had to struggle, because it was just like, you have all this support, and then all of a sudden you have nothing.
2: I understand the computer you use to better understand and to read was cut off as well. You no longer had access to that?
17: Well, I no longer had access to the screen reader because I got funded as I was in school.
2: And for your day to day, what did life look for you without those sorts of supports?
17: Well, I kind of spent a lot of time at home and didn't get out much. And I went and moved out on my own.
2: And moving out on your own, was that living in a care home with seniors?
17: It was after I did a bit in 1010 Sinclair. Then after that, yes, it was for a long time. And now I reside in a group home.
2: And how does that group home that you're in now, how does that work for you? Is it something that you enjoy? Can you live a life that you're happy with there?
17: I'd like to be given the choice on, like, do I, you know, want to live with roommates or not, you know? Mm-hmm. Right now, it's just like, okay, you're throwing wherever we can put you.
2: And Tyson, just so people understand, what level of care do you need and able to go about your life? Do you need 24-hour around-the-clock care?
17: Yeah, I essentially need help with most of my life. So, yes.
2: Yeah. When did you decide that you wanted to do something about the system and that, it, you know, it seems as though it wasn't working for you and probably a whole lot of other people?
17: Well, I did it right as soon as the services got cut and stuff, because me and my mom both thought, oh, this is not right. You know, there needs to be a change. I wanted to make that change.
2: I watched a video of you from back in 2018. You did this sort of installation where you sat in what kind of looked like a makeshift jail cell.
17: The Lost in the Light video, yes.
2: Yeah, in downtown Winnipeg. So you're sitting in this kind of jail cell on the street and you have a computer screen and headphones that people can hear you describe through the headphones how the disability support system had failed you. Why did you decide that this is the right depiction of how you feel, this jail cell?
17: Because when you have a disability, you're locked out of so many systems. And, well, people often do great with visual representation. So, you know.
2: And how did people react?
17: It was a whirlwind of everything.
2: Charlene, your daughter Amelia died suddenly from illness 2 years ago. She was 32 years old. My condolences. Tell me a little bit about Amelia. What was she like?
18: A ray of sunlight. She loved life. She was magnetic. She brought the best people into our lives, and they continue to support us today. She had an infectious laugh. She was very intelligent. Very opinionated. And when we decided to write to the Human Rights Commission and they called us to see if we wanted to do this just to better her life or to try and change the system, I asked her and she wanted to change the system for everyone because we knew this wasn't right.
2: Describe to us what happened when Amelia aged out of the system. What kinds of supports did she have and what did you learn would be happening once she turned 18?
18: Well, we knew from other parents and from the government caseworkers when she was still a child that this was going to happen. And everyone told us, get everything you can before she turns 18 because there's nothing out there after. When she was still under 18, we live outside of Winnipeg. So we had a wheelchair accessible van. She used a wheelchair. She needed lots of extra supports in her wheelchair. She was nonverbal, so she used a communication device. She needed 24/7 care. Like, I wouldn't even go to the mailbox and leave her alone in the house because she needed to have someone with her all the time. So with the wheelchair van, twice during childhood, they paid for the adaptations to our van. And at the time, it was like $30,000 to convert a Dodge Caravan with a wheelchair lift. When she was an adult, that totally disappears. Mm. And even one of the seatbelts we used in the van that she got as a child, it was maybe $150. That seatbelt failed when she was an adult, and I called our caseworker, and they said, oh, well, that was through Children's Special Services, so we can't do anything. So we ended up purchasing it ourselves, but the government did offer us taxi cab slips or like special accessibility vans that would come out outside of the city. And at the time, I think to cross the perimeter was one way, like $85 or somewhere around that. So one round trip would have cost more than just to replace the seatbelt. And they were fine with that.
2: Yeah. I know a big part of the reason Amelia's support was limited as an adult, part of it here is that there's an IQ test to determine who gets the highest level level of support. You actually refused that test. Just tell us a little bit about why there is that test in place and why you refused it.
18: Back in the 60s, there were a group of parents who whose children had Down syndrome, and they were all concerned about what would happen to their children once the parents had passed away or couldn't care for their grown children anymore. And so they fought and received funding through like a special interest group and got the Vulnerable Persons with a Mental Disability Act put into place. But part of the criteria of that was the IQ of 70 or less. So people who scored higher than that weren't covered under that, and there wasn't anything else to cover people with just physical disabilities.
2: And you knew Amelia would score higher than that?
18: Yes.
2: Right.
18: And also because she was nonverbal, I was unsure of how they were going to test her and get an accurate test, and the psychologist had never met her before, so I didn't feel it was right either way, like labeling her just to get funding. And I hate labels, and it just didn't make any sense that something would be based on your IQ.
2: So we're now 10 years on when this human rights, you first filed this human rights complaint, and there was a pilot program, there's a report now. Did you expect this whole thing to take 10 years? And the result being what I think a lot of people would have expected, that the system isn't working for adults.
18: They knew beforehand that the system wasn't working. It was caseworkers when my daughter was still a child who were calling her a gapper, or if she falls into a gap. So they all knew that. And I actually wrote the Human Rights Commission, I believe, in 2009. So it's been going on very long for us. No, they knew. And I expected it would take maybe 7 years. I didn't expect it would be this long.
2: Yeah. You know, Tyson, the province has 6 months to respond to the report that came out of this pilot project. And we did ask the government whether it would commit to the recommendations. Minister of Families, Nahani Fontaine, sent us a statement, and it reads in part, "As my department continues to review these recommendations in detail, we will continue working together to ensure Manitobans with disabilities have the supports they need to live a good life." How hopeful are you that Manitoba will make meaningful change as part of this report in response to this report and this pilot program?
17: Well, I'm hoping for the best, you know, but time will really tell what happens in the end. I mean, I'm hopeful that the right thing will be done.
2: Charlene, how hopeful are you? You know, Amelia has passed away. She's not here to talk about this outcome and to see the results of this report. But are you hopeful that the government takes it and uses it to better fund the supports for adults living with disabilities?
18: Well, I'm hoping that they use this opportunity to not only create a legacy for Amelia, but also for their own government, because we did meet with Minister Fontaine when she was in the opposition, and she was very empathetic to Amelia and Tyson's stories. So I'm hoping that this is the impetus for change, and that it does make a difference in Tyson and other Manitobans' lives. This isn't just a Manitoba problem. It's across the country. You hear the same stories from province to province and territory. This is a chance for them to change everything for the better.
2: Just before we go, Tyson, what are you hoping for yourself at this point?
17: Hoping to be able to live a normal life without needing to jump through a million hoops just to get services and stuff. I'm also hoping, not just for me, but I'm hoping for a system that's going to literally benefit everyone, because I'm not doing this just for me, but everyone deserves access to equal life, no matter what you have.
2: Tyson and Charlene, thank you for joining me today. I appreciate it.
19: Bye-bye.
2: Take care.
18: You too. Bye-bye. Bye.
2: Tyson Sylvester is a disability advocate. He was in Winnipeg, and Charlene Hampton is the mother of Amelia Hampton. She was in West St. Paul, Manitoba. David Crone is the chair of the Pilot Project Steering Committee and the executive director of the Cerebral Palsy Association of Manitoba. How would you describe the difference this pilot project made in the lives of the 33 people who took part?
19: You know, it's interesting when you actually listen to people, to adults with disabilities or families that are supporting individuals, and get to know them as people and get to understand their dreams, their aspiration, their vision of what they want to do. Government and systems can actually really fulfill or help fulfill those dreams. And that's one of the things that we learned from this with the 33 participants, is that the government can do a much better job.
2: Give me some of the examples of the adults who participated in the pilot program and the ways you saw them succeed or have a better life as a result.
19: So the pilot project took place over 30 months. And one of the members, actually, he's 77 years old. He went on his first vacation in his life. He went to Toronto. We took him to Niagara Falls. And it wasn't that he couldn't afford to go, but he never had the resources or the workers' time to actually put all those pieces together. It was a fairly complex thing, getting workers to go with him and everything. Just the amount of support that home care provides. One of the members, her hours were tripled to allow her to go independently into the community. Just trying to help facilitate going to school or just accessing equipment. Even the team that were hired, that were government workers, they even got to understand the complexity and all the barriers that they had to jump through in order to help somebody succeed.
2: Mm. You know, a lot of what you're describing sounds as though it's more access to care workers, to PSWs, and all of that, I would assume, costs money. So is there a price tag on all of this? And you hate to ask when it's people's lives you're talking about, but I am curious, how much does this cost?
19: I really don't know. That's really the government's job now, is to take our report. We gave them an outline of what the system needs to look like in order to be human rights compliant. We're not looking for charity here. We're looking so that the government can deliver services in an easier, more effective way. Right now, everything's siloed. And so this is a all of government of Manitoba plan. It isn't just the Department of Families. I'm really expecting to hear back from the Premier, not just Minister Fontaine, because it does, you know, integrate the Department of Health, education, employment, housing. It is across the board. So it's not really a resource issue. That's a separate conversation. I think it's access to services. Right now, everybody is siloed, and you don't, like Tyson didn't have access to the services. He couldn't even apply. The same thing with Amelia. So we can do a much better job at delivering services. And I think at the end of the day, the government will tell us what it looks like.
2: You heard Charlene talking about her daughter, Amelia, and that this has been years in the making, and the report is finally here, and the report says everything they expected it to say. And so if the people who are in this situation and the families who are supporting people who are in this situation already knew and believed that the system needed an overhaul, surely government knew as well. So, I mean, have you heard back, for instance, from the Premier at this point?
19: I have not, and I'm waiting for that to happen. I would much rather the government take a little time to figure it out than give me a knee-jerk reaction. That's why, as part of our pilot project, we did say, you have 6 months to get back to us. I hope I hear back to them before 6 months, but I do want to give them the time to do that and do it well. This pilot project came out of that human rights complaint, and it was part of the mediation process. And this was the plan that the government came to us. And we are really looking for it to be a generational change. And like Charlene said, this is an opportunity for the government of Manitoba to show the rest of Canada what we can do in delivering services to all Manitobans and all Canadians living with disability.
2: The report has 13 recommendations to the government. You talked about there being a problem with siloing of the various services that are available. But is there one recommendation that kind of leads the way, that this is the thing we need right now as soon as possible?
19: Well, the first thing is we need to systematically change the way we do business in Manitoba. We need to change it from a diagnosis-based or a medical model and make it to a needs-based. It shouldn't matter what your diagnosis is. What is your need? Maybe it's a little bit, maybe it's quite a bit, but it can't just be, you know, if you're lucky to have been born with a certain condition at a certain time or in a certain geographical area, you get services. It's not correct. It's not a human rights-based system. And that's really what we want to change. We don't want them to futz around the edges. We want them to fundamentally change how government delivers services. And we want to be at the table on co-designing that.
2: What does it say to you that in 2026, we're still fighting to get the kind of services people with disabilities need? Like, what does it say about how we value those folks as a society?
19: Well, that's what needs to change. And I've always said this to anybody who's listening, government or non-government, we need to have the supports in place because we're all just one heart attack, one stroke, one car accident away from needing these services. So hopefully you'll never need it, but I was born with cerebral palsy. I need a different level of

0: story on how we're locked out of opportunities. The next thing is the human rights complaint. If we don't get meaningful changes, we still have the right to go to a hearing and have legal recourse to resolve these issues.
1: So you're willing to take this to court?
0: I've already got my bags packed for the Supreme Court. I'm ready to go because it is for all Canadians, all Manitobans. And it is an opportunity so that we can change the system for the better for all of us.
1: Okay, David, I appreciate your time. Thank you for speaking with us today.
0: Thank you very much.
1: David Cohn is the executive director of the Cerebral Palsy Association of Manitoba. He was in Winnipeg. You're listening to The Current Review on CBC Radio 1. I'm Rebecca Zanbergen. Over the summer, we're bringing you the best of CBC podcasts. And today we continue the latest season of Someone Knows Something. Host David Ridgen travels to a coastal tourist town in Costa Rica, where he is investigating the 2021 disappearance of Canadian expat Jacqueline Ferland Smith. In yesterday's episode, David tracked down the security guards from Jacqueline's gated community who claim they saw her on the night she disappeared. Today, we hear more from other witnesses and her husband, Sebastian. We pick up the story there.
2: You say that you were punched in the face. Was there any other altercation, physical? Like, were any scratches or marks on your body from the interaction you had?
3: From that interaction, no. But you're probably referring to the scratch that I had on my leg.
2: I'm sitting with Sebastian in his backyard, looking at the scar on his leg. On the day Jackie disappeared, Sebastian says she punched him in the face, causing his teeth to push through his lip. The people I interviewed didn't seem to have noticed anything on his mouth, but have mentioned noticing a deep gash on his shin and have wondered what caused it.
4: Yeah, I can see the scar from it, actually. Yeah.
3: This was from a few days before. Like, I went to a beach just like there at the end where they build that hotel. And it's pretty steep. And it's all maybe not quite shale, but like those flat rocks that are like not staying together, basically. So coming back up, I slid and my flip-flop left my foot. And I just like scratched that on those rocks, yeah.
4: Oh, okay. Okay. So there was a mark on your leg, but it was from a few days before.
3: Yeah.
4: Okay.
3: Yeah.
4: Okay.
2: But this isn't quite what others say Sebastian told them. I'm David Ridgen, and this is season 10 of Someone Knows Something, the Jacqueline Ferland Smith case, episode 4, The Red Cab.
5: Estamos tratando de conseguir el expediente de Jacqueline. Los padres están tratando de tener acceso al expediente. ¿Y cómo consigo yo ese archivo entonces, Carmen?
2: Her parents are trying to get access to Jacqueline's file. My CBC colleague Maria Jose Burgos is very persistent. She's talking to Carmen Ivania Pizarro, the lead prosecutor in Jackie's case. The prosecutor says we're supposed to go through the press office and that everything is private. It's been this way for several months trying to get the investigative file into Jackie's case. One step forward, three back, then sideways. We need it to learn what the OIJ did or didn't do in Jackie's case. We do know that their investigation ended in 2022 and that the file we want is archived at the criminal court. We also know that despite my FOI request, Abbotsford police have sent us nothing. And our CMP didn't investigate, they say, and tell me it's all up to the OIJ. We email where we are supposed to email and call where we are supposed to call and get mostly no responses or bafflement. But our arguments are consistent. If you weren't investigating what happened to Jackie and the case is archived and the family wants it, then give it to us. So we ask again who to connect with at the court.
6: que es la que tiene a cargo el correo.

0: creo.
1: Karina.
2: And Carmen Avania directs us to go to someone else named Karina. So I help Gordon and Colleen draft an email for her.
3: Yeah. Now, I think you're going to have to send a new email. So let's just do it new here. Yeah. Let's do it new, and I'll just dictate what to write in there.
4: Oh, down below here. Or type in there somewhere here.
3: Yep. Click there and push forward.
4: Oh, yeah. Oh, okay.
3: Yeah.
4: Oh, that's right.
2: And almost as if miracles existed, a bit of daylight. The Costa Rican courts email Gordon and Colleen the investigative file into Jackie's case, and we translate it. It's the first time Gordon and Colleen have been given any details about the investigation into their daughter's disappearance.
5: Yeah. Okay, well, thank you.
3: Okay.
5: Thanks for helping us.
3: Okay, I'll talk to you later.
2: But will this information hold any answers for them in its 90-something pages of submissions from police and prosecutors? It's unfortunate because I cannot vouch for the completeness of this file. Is this everything? I'm also starting to find a series of inconsistencies in what I'm hearing in interviews and seeing in the file. So I need to verify as much as I can with investigators who were there. Fortunately, the file has a lot of other names in it, and I call one of them about the first thing I want to talk about, the two searches of Jackie and Sebastian's property.
6: Hicimos una diligencia de allanamiento, como te indiqué antes, para ingresar con los perros.
2: Nothing turned up inside Jackie and Sebastian's house on the first superficial search of the premises without dogs 5 days after Jackie disappeared.
6: Sí pasamos, ¿verdad?, con gente de búsqueda ahí por el patio, por la zona, sí. Sin embargo, dentro de la casa solo una vez.
2: This investigator is speaking here about the more extensive OIJ search of the property, carried out almost 3 weeks after that, this time with dogs trained in human blood and remains. He says he carried out a search and entered the place with dogs, went through the yard, and once inside the house.
6: Pasamos perros por toda la casa, detección de sangre, y después el lado atrás de la propiedad, me acuerdo que era como...
2: Nothing inside the house or in the backyard returned any alerts from the dogs on this more extensive search.
6: Excavar, no, ¿verdad? Lo que hicimos fue pasar perros.
1: Okay.
6: Entrenados a eso.
1: Okay.
2: But he says they did no digging.
1: ¿Y ustedes no excavaron tampoco?
6: No, nosotros no excavamos.
2: A second investigator named Luis Fernando Vidal concurs, saying that it's because the dogs did not alert outside that the OIJ did no digging at Sebastian and Jackie's property.
3: So they dug here? They dug up the back?
7: Yeah, they had to dig everything. I used that.
2: Sebastian initially tells me that the cops cleared him.
7: Because they dug everywhere. Because cops, obviously, they see, like, freshly moved dirt, like, which is a garden.
2: Partly by digging up his garden, digging everywhere, and that's why his backyard is so wild now and why he was burning things in the period after Jackie disappeared. I point out to Sebastian that police say they never dug on his property, and he then says that it was the open group, or fake police as he calls them, who did the actual digging. Open is the non-profit search group who were called in to help look for Jackie, but they are not affiliated with police, so suffice to say, Open can't clear anyone of anything. According to Oldemar Silas, search coordinator for Open, OIJ did suggest some locations that Open might look, such as the cliffs nearby. Open used pickaxes mostly and didn't dig, Silas says, so much as they would sweep the surface in areas that looked disturbed.
6: No, nosotros no cavamos. Lo que hicimos fue correr ramas para ver si hay excavación.
2: And Open says they did not do this sweeping on Sebastian's backyard property, only on adjoining properties. They say that Sebastian wouldn't let them dig in his backyard.
1: Y también buscaron dentro de la casa de Sebastián, en el jardín.
6: Dentro de la casa no nos metimos nunca porque es una propiedad privada y él no autorizaba.
2: Any of the work by Open on areas near Sebastian's backyard would have started almost 2 weeks after Jackie's disappearance. Recall that police did run their cadaver dogs through Sebastian's backyard and that the dogs didn't indicate on anything. But then there is the back seat in Jackie's Nissan Krista talked to me about. It's also mentioned in the file. OIJ investigator Vidal says he remembers that they inspected the car the same day as the house, and the file continues. On September 6, 2021, a dog named Baco alerts to the presence of human blood odor on a spot in the back seat of the car. The OIJ removes a piece of the seat and it's tested. It comes up positive for blood. The report says that it is a weak positive, and I've not been able to get any official response to what that means. There is no indication as to whose blood it might have been, and whatever the result, it wasn't enough to trigger any further police action. One could surmise that many vehicles around the world may have spots of blood in them just from day-to-day use. So, again, circumstantial. And another detail I notice in the file.
0: Did Sebastian ever tell Luis at that time or any other time what he thought Jackie was wearing the night she disappeared?
1: Te mencionó Sebastián esa noche que pensaba él que andaba puesto Jackie el día que desapareció?
6: No.
2: No, says Luis Fernando. We asked Sebastian what she was wearing, and he told us that he didn't remember because they had argued, and then he went to take a shower. And when he got out of the shower, Jackie was already gone. The police file says that Sebastian does not know what clothes Jackie was wearing when she left, as he was showering at the time. Yet a description of what Jackie was wearing that night did emerge somewhere around the end of August. Something else curious is that the physical fight, according to Sebastian, happened while he was taking a shower, not before and not after. Sebastian told OIJ they had an argument before she left, only on their second visit to him, which would have been 5 days after Jackie disappeared. When we asked one of the investigators about the punch in the face, they tell me they did remember hearing that story at some point from Sebastian. I don't know why the punch in the face would be omitted from the police reports. Something else not mentioned there, that scar on Sebastian's leg.
8: 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I'm Rebecca Zandbergen. 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
1: There's a new show from South Africa, and it's a gigantic hit for Netflix. 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
2: 2 decades later, you still have this effect on each other? 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
0: 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Oscar Peterson, a Canadian celebration on CBC Music Live. After the news.
3: From CBC News, the world this hour, I'm Neil Herland. The federal government is making it easier for Canadians to renew their passports. Lena Diab is the Minister of Immigration, Refugees and Citizenship.
4: As of today, online passport renewal will be available to all eligible adult Canadians applying from within Canada.
3: Previously, applications were limited to a certain number of available spots. Now, all eligible Canadians can renew their passports online. Police in Ontario's Halton region have arrested 9 people in connection with an alleged human trafficking scheme. Police say a woman victimized for 15 years by an alleged criminal network came forward in September 2025. The tip led to a 10-month investigation across the Greater Toronto region, resulting in 85 criminal charges. Detective Scott Hireman is the key investigator.
5: Human traffickers often use deception and coercion to deceive their victims and sell them a dream at times, sometimes a false relationship. It becomes a bit of a love scam.
3: Well, politicians and dignitaries gathered in Washington Tuesday for the funeral of U.S. Senator Lindsey Graham. He was a strong backer of the U.S. war against Iran and an advocate for Ukraine in its fight against Russia. As Tom Parry reports, both Ukraine's president and Israel's prime minister attended the memorial.
6: A political heavyweight with a complicated legacy, Lindsey Graham went from being a staunch critic of U.S. President Donald Trump to an adoring supporter.
7: He was a man who gave America the full measure of his good and mighty heart until that heart itself just gave out.
6: Graham helped persuade Trump to pursue his war against Iran and worked to prod the president into backing Ukraine's fight against Russia.
7: He was extremely hawkish. I will tell you, he never saw war that he didn't like.
6: Ukrainian President Volodymyr Zelensky and Israeli Prime Minister Benjamin Netanyahu traveled to Washington to attend Graham's memorial and meet with Trump. Netanyahu's message that Iran remains a threat, while Zelensky says he and Trump discussed the U.S. allowing Ukraine to build its own Patriot missiles. Tom Parry, CBC News, Washington.
3: BC Premier David Eby is promising help to communities hit by recent wildfires.
8: Our hearts go out to the people who are hearing that horrible news, and we know that those communities are strong and we'll be standing with them in the rebuilding process as needed.
3: More recently, dozens of people from the town of 70 Mile House have been forced to leave their homes because of a fire in the South Cariboo region. Japanese Prime Minister Sanae Takaichi says 13 people have been found dead after a powerful quake shook parts of southwestern Japan. Tonight, the search is underway for victims after the magnitude 6.8 quake. Ina Sidhu reports.
9: The terrifying shaking began just before 4:30 Tuesday afternoon local time, causing panic on Japan's southern island of Kyushu. Aerial video soon after showed buildings burning, a train derailed. Power has been cut across a huge area, And nearly 300,000 people were told to move to evacuation centers. Japanese Prime Minister Sanae Takaichi says the initial damage included collapsed buildings, damaged roads, and many fires. The quake also led to the collapse of the region's largest shopping mall, possibly due to a gas explosion, with emergency crews still searching for people missing inside. But officials are warning the danger isn't over. Aftershocks could continue for days. Japanese officials are also worried about heat in the forecast, with many elderly people living in the quake zone and many homes now without power for air conditioning. Ina Sidhu, CBC News, Calgary.
3: And that is your World This Hour. I'm Neil Herland.
10: Here's your evening weather forecast. In Fort Chippewa and the park tonight, cloudy. Rain beginning this evening, low 15. Clutsacate tonight, partly cloudy with the chance of showers and risk of a thunderstorm. Local smoke, low 15. Haverford tonight, partly cloudy with the chance of showers and risk of a thunderstorm, low 13. In Fort Simpson tonight, mainly cloudy with the chance of showers and risk of a thunderstorm, local smoke, low 10. And Yellowknife tonight, partly cloudy, clearing overnight, low 12.
11: The Commonwealth Games are headed to Glasgow, Scotland. 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Anything can happen when the level of competition is this high. Don't miss any of the action from July 23rd to August 2nd. 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
12: 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I'm Odario Williams. We're at Massey Hall in Toronto for Oscar Peterson at 100, a Canadian celebration. It's a tribute to the jazz piano legend on what would have been his 100th birthday. Here's Oscar's daughter, Celine Peterson.
13: So shall we get started? Good. All right. I am first very happy to introduce on drums our musical director for this evening. Please welcome Jim Doxis.
12: Jim Doxis is one of the many current Canadian jazz artists you'll hear in this show. He begins by leading the Oscar Peterson Centennial Quartet in Backyard Blues.

0: Backyard Blues. That's the Oscar Peterson Centennial Quartet featuring Robbie Botosh on piano and music director Jim Doxis on drums. I'm Odario Williams. 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Here's Jim Doxis.
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0: Pianist Joe Seeley is joined by Jody Prosnick on bass and Mark McLean on drums for Distant Shores.

You just heard Joe Seeley on piano, Jody Prosnick on bass, and Mark McLean on drums with Distant Shores. I'm Odario Williams. You're listening to Oscar Peterson at 100 on CBC Music Live. Trumpeter Kevin Turcotte and trombone player Chris Butcher join the trio now for Oscar's tune, Hogtown.

0: That's Oscar Peterson's Hogtown Blues, performed by Joe Seeley on piano, Jody Prosnick on bass, Mark McLean on drums with trumpeter Kevin Turcott and trombone player Chris Butcher. It's a great crew. I'm Odario Williams. You're listening to CBC Music Live. We're at Massey Hall in Toronto for Oscar Peterson at 100, a Canadian celebration. It's a tribute to jazz piano legend Oscar Peterson on what would have been his 100th birthday. Honoring Oscar in this concert is a diverse cast of current Canadian jazz artists. Up next is pianist Amanda Tosoff with Jody Prosnick on bass and Reg Swager on guitar.
1: What an honor it is to be here tonight. I think like every pianist here tonight, Oscar was one of my earliest inspirations and really is, I think, the reason why I play jazz piano. So it's really, really special to be here. And when Jim was asking me what I wanted to play, I thought back to some of those early recordings, and I thought of Tenderly from 1952, a Carnegie Hall live recording. And I remember being mesmerized by this locked hand passage, which, if you don't know what locked hand is, it's when the pianist puts a chord to like every melody note, which is quite involved. And I remember loving this, just, and the audience was just screaming when he was doing this, and it was amazing to listen to, and I had no idea what he was doing. So I thought, why not try to learn it now after a few more years of experience? And we've incorporated that into the arrangement, obviously drawing upon Oscarisms and a little bit of us in the arrangement as well. So you're gonna hear from Reg and Jody, and then Oscar's fabulous solo. I hope you enjoy.

0: You just heard pianist Amanda Tosoff with Jordy Prosnick on bass and Reg Swagger on guitar performing Tenderly. I'm Odario Williams. You're listening to Oscar Peterson at 100 on CBC Music Live. Here's the host of this all-Canadian tribute to jazz legend Oscar Peterson. It's his daughter, Celine Peterson.
1: Up next, I am so honored to introduce two incredibly gifted musicians, singers, and two very dear friends. Please welcome Lila Bialy and Katie George.
2: It's amazing to be up here on this stage and to be celebrating this night with all of you. The great Oscar Peterson played everything. And they are huge shoes, huge mitts to fill, but we're all just trying to do him justice, and we're so grateful for his incredible legacy and for this moment. So this is my arrangement of Pennies from Heaven featuring Katie George.

0: Katie George,
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0: Chet Doxis, Reg Schwager, Jim Doxis, and Jody Prosnick.
2: You just heard Lila Bialy and Friends with her arrangement of Pennies from Heaven. I'm Odario Williams. 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
3: Don't run away, my friend. No, no, no. We're going to invite Robbie back and Jocelyn Gould and Mike Downs to the stage to finish off the first set. I'd like to introduce you to Chet Doxis on the saxophone. Thank you.

0: That was Sushi by Oscar Peterson, Jocelyn Gould, Roby Bokosh, Mike Downs, Chester Doxis, Jim Doxis. We'll take a short break and be back with much more music. Merci beaucoup. Thank you very much.
1: That's drummer and music director Jim Doxis closing out the first set of Oscar Peterson at 100, a Canadian celebration. Canadian jazz legend Oscar Peterson would have turned 100 years old last August. This birthday tribute concert took place a few weeks earlier at Massey Hall in Toronto. Well, if you'd like to listen to this show again, just go to CBC Listen and search for CBC Music Live. Thanks to Samantha Selsey, Steve Major, and Stephen McGrath of Massey Hall and CBC Music's Judith Lynch for recording all that music and providing it to us. CBC Music Live is produced by Andrea Jin and Malcolm Gould. I'm Odario Williams. I hope you can join me next week for highlights from the second set of Oscar Peterson at 100, a Canadian celebration.

0: That's pianist Sean Nimmons with bass player Mike Downs and drummer Mark McLean, opening the second set of Oscar Peterson at 100, a Canadian celebration. It's at Massey Hall in Toronto. Well, please join me next week for lots more of that concert on CBC Music Live. And hey, if you're listening on CBC Music, stay tuned for Angeline Tetuayo. She's coming up next with The Block. So keep it locked right here. I'm Odario Williams. Have a wonderful week. Till next time.
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3: Fast food history is on the block today. We'll talk to the auctioneer getting ready to bring the gavel down on items that once belonged to the late Colonel Sanders. And yes, a certain recipe is part of the sale too.
4: From CBC News, The World This Hour, I'm Neil Herland. We begin in Japan. Rescue teams are searching for victims of Tuesday's deadly earthquake. It happened in the country's southwest. At least 13 people are dead, and many are still missing after the magnitude 7.1 quake. Israeli Prime Minister Benjamin Netanyahu says he had an excellent meeting with U.S. President Donald Trump Tuesday at the White House. The two leaders discussed the conflict with Iran. Netanyahu told Fox News host Sean Hannity tonight that Israel and the U.S. are on the same page.
5: We have a common goal, and it's going to be achieved either through diplomatic means or other means. But we're both committed to that, and that's the main headline.
4: Netanyahu also vowed to come to New York in September for the annual opening of the United Nations General Assembly, despite comments from New York Mayor Zoran Mamdani that he's not welcome. The man who led America's fight against COVID will be in the hot seat Wednesday morning. Anthony Fauci will testify before a U.S. Senate committee. Republican Senator Rand Paul subpoenaed him after Fauci declined a voluntary appearance.
6: It's about what the public health doctor's role is. To me, the public health doctor, man or woman, whoever it is to give advice, to present both sides of choices, and to persuade people.
4: Fauci is now retired. Some of his critics, including Paul, accuse Fauci of misleading the public. They're expected to ask questions about the American doctor's research and his connection to the Wuhan, China lab. Around the world, there's a special select group of people who are entitled to taxpayer-funded security wherever they go. They're called internationally protected persons. Now, a document obtained by CBC provides a rare glimpse into that system. Elizabeth Thompson has more.
7: Hello, Toronto. Bonsoir, Canada.
8: When Prince Harry opened the Invictus Games in 2017, it was one of several trips to Canada that year for various events, as well as dating Meghan Markle, his future wife. CBC News has learned that Prince Harry's trips to Canada cost the RCMP more than $539,000. That's more than previously revealed. According to a list obtained by CBC News, that was also more than the security costs for any of the more than 100 internationally protected persons who visited Canada over a five-year period, a list the RCMP fought to keep secret. Prince Harry wasn't the only person on the list who benefited from RCMP security. U.S. President Donald Trump's daughter Ivanka on a ski trip to Whistler, his sons opening a Trump hotel in Vancouver, kings and queens, heads of governments, the Obamas and the Clintons in Canada for lucrative speaking engagements. Overall, it cost taxpayers more than $5.2 million. Elizabeth Thompson, CBC News, Ottawa.
4: Politicians in Newfoundland and Labrador are reacting to a call for measures to protect children and teens from substance abuse. The recommendations come from a recent report by the province. Mark Quinn has more.
9: Through the years, I come across those situations, and they're very, very troubling, very sad.
10: Education Minister Paul Dinh says the death of the child that sparked the review is heartbreaking, one of many families struck by substance abuse. Details of the death are withheld to protect the privacy of individuals. The committee's recommending schools do more to curb substance abuse.
9: I mean, substance abuse is everywhere. We're doing the best we can to mitigate that and educate people.
10: The review committee is calling for mandatory substance abuse education starting in primary school. There's also a call to make naloxone kits more available in schools. The review committee says they should include drug testing strips to help users identify substances. The education minister says it's possible the committee's suggestions will lead to changes in schools this fall. Mark Quinn, CBC News, St. John's.
4: And that is your World This Hour. I'm Neil Herland.
11: Here's your evening weather forecast. In Fort Chippewa and the park tonight, cloudy, rain beginning this evening, low 15. Clutsikate tonight, partly cloudy with the chance of showers and risk of a thunderstorm, local smoke, low 15. Hay River tonight, partly cloudy with the chance of showers and risk of a thunderstorm, low 13. In Fort Simpson tonight, mainly cloudy with the chance of showers and risk of a thunderstorm, local smoke, low 10. And Yellowknife tonight, partly cloudy, clearing overnight, low 12.
12: Hello, I'm Lauren McGinnis.
3: Good evening, I'm Chris Howden. This is As It Happens, the Midnight Edition. Tonight,
12: shock and aftershock to the system. A lot of people are still unaccounted for after a major earthquake rocks Japan. Our guest is there, and he says that for many of his neighbors, this is terrifying deja vu.
3: Smoke gets in their eyes. Musician Barney Bentall tells us about the emotional moment when he pulled out his guitar to play for the firefighters trying to save his BC ranch from an approaching wildfire.
12: The sweet, diminishing stench of success. For decades, St. Mary's, Newfoundland and Labrador, has been plagued by the terrible odor of fermenting fish sauce in a defunct factory. Now, cleanup has begun at last.
3: One good tourney deserves another. The FIFA World Cup is over, but the Women's Africa Cup of Nations is in full swing. A Kenyan sports reporter tells us now is a great time for the world to pay attention to African women's soccer.
12: The juicy details. A large collection of KFC memorabilia is now up for auction, including Colonel Sanders' own day planner, where he kept a conspicuous list of 11 herbs and spices, one of which our guest will reveal.
3: And they made it in their spore time. The good news is Chinese scientists created a living dress that can repair itself. The bad news is it's made from a fungal parasite that could one day bring about the end of the world. As it happens, the Tuesday edition, radio that reflects, will always have Paris, Paris-citic fungus.

0: There's a lot of uncertainty and a lot of anxiety in Japan tonight after a deadly earthquake violently shook a southern prefecture. Thousands of people in Kumamoto Prefecture are without power. The Japanese government says the full extent of the damage is still being assessed, but we know buildings have been damaged and some have collapsed. We also know that dozens of people are trapped in a shopping mall in Kumamoto City. Police have said they presume quite a few are dead. Prime Minister Sanai Takaichi has deployed hundreds of soldiers to help with rescue operations. Seo Utsunomiya works in the International Affairs section of the Kumamoto Municipal Government. He's currently working at an evacuation center designated for foreign visitors in Kumamoto.
1: Mr. Utsunomiya, are you and your family safe?
2: Yes, my family is safe. And myself.
1: Where were you when the earthquake hit?
2: When the earthquake happened, I was in my office, which is in the Kumamoto City Hall. I was in the fourth floor of the City Hall. I'm working at the International Affairs section in Kumamoto City.
1: Describe that moment for us. What was it like when the earthquake hit?
2: Suddenly, the strong shake occurred and everything on my desk and on top of the cupboard and everything has collapsed. And it continued more than 10 seconds, I think. The people immediately, we have evacuation drills, so people try to hide it under the desk.
1: How long did that last before people started coming out from under their desks and assessing what had happened?
2: Maybe 30 seconds to a minute.
1: How long did you wait to go outside and see what the streets looked like?
2: I was in the office about 5 minutes, and we were forced to evacuate, to go outside of the building. So everyone used the stairs. We couldn't use the elevator at that time anymore. So we walked down and went out. Most of the city office employees are outside. Aftershocks were happening, but cars were running normally and it looked quite normal. Outside of the building itself was fine, but aftershocks were continuing, so everyone was a bit worried.
1: Tell us about the aftershocks. What did they feel like? What was the experience of that?
2: As you might have heard, but we had just a decade ago, we had a huge earthquake, same as this time, twice. And that was 2016. The first one was quite big, but after that, the main quake happened 2 days after that. So everyone was still worried about that might happen. So everyone was very cautious right now.
1: So what are people doing to stay safe given the fear of another earthquake?
2: Our city office announced to the citizens that we opened our city-owned facilities to the public and use as an evacuation shelter. Anyone who has any problems, like some people, the water is not running or buildings are damaged, everyone can evacuate. So here in the International Center, a couple of people, mainly foreign people, spend the night.
1: What are you telling them about how to stay safe in Kumamoto?
2: Basically, if they feel unsafe at home, you can stay here. But in this place, we don't have any bed or the places to comfortably stay. So if you go to the other places like elementary school or junior high school or a city-owned building, they might have the better surroundings to rest. So they can freely move to those places. And already a couple of people moved to those places.
1: You were at work when this happened, and now you're at the International Center helping other people. Do you know if your home is okay?
2: Actually, I'm still not sure because my home is next to Kumamoto City, and which is called Uki City, and that is actually the epicenter was very close. It was like magnitude 7. So I heard there are lots of problems like the road and some places had fires, and I called my next door neighbor and she said she's staying in the car she feels unsafe. She says, my house seems fine, but she's not staying in their home right now.
1: What will your neighbor do?
2: Because a huge earthquake happened 10 years ago. After that, Kumamoto City and the neighboring cities, we set up the evacuation center in the Ridge region. So though, when this kind of earthquake or natural disaster happens, people can evacuate those places. But I heard that the nearest evacuation center where I live, they can't accommodate the people. I'm still not sure what exactly happened, but maybe the building was damaged or something. So in my area, people are staying either in their own house or in the car.
1: I recognize there are lots of things we don't know yet. And the Japanese government and the prime minister has said they're still assessing the damage.
2: Yeah.
1: Tell us about how the memory of what happened in 2016, one earthquake and then another 2 days later, is affecting how people see what's happening right now.
2: I think most people who experienced 10 years, a huge earthquake, have the feeling that yesterday's huge earthquake might not be the only one. So it might come again. The huge one might come again. So we are still on alert, and we are very, very cautious. We never know how long it will last. And even the small one, we never know how long it will last.
1: Sayo, I hope for your safety and for good news to come in the hours and days ahead. Thank you for speaking with us.
2: Thank you very much. I appreciate your concern.
0: We reached Seiya Utsunomiya in Kumamoto, Japan.

0: For decades, the people of St. Mary's, Newfoundland and Labrador have had a sour taste in their mouths because of an even sourer taste in their noses. But now there's finally hope they'll be able to breathe freely again. 25 years ago, the Atlantic Seafood Sauce Company shut its doors after about a decade in business and left behind more than 100 vats of fish sauce, the popular condiment that it was fermenting and bottling at the plant, which began to rot and continued to rot. The citizens of St. Mary's have lived with the smell of that rotting fish sauce ever since. But today, work began to remove the malodorous condiment from the community once and for all. And it's possible that no one is as relieved as Mayor Steve Ryan. We reached him in St. Mary's.
1: Mayor Ryan, how does it feel to see finally this long-awaited cleanup begin?
2: It's definitely it's rewarding. Never ever thought we'd get to where we were today for the actual cleanup to start. And so often over the past few months even, we had hiccups in this process and you kind of doubt what's going to happen. But to see it today firsthand, what they're doing in the process, very, very rewarding.
1: What have crews actually been doing today? How do you go about getting all this fish sauce cleaned up in the community?
2: Well, the past couple of weeks, what we're at is just in cleaning up the floor to get into the building with equipment and to be able to move around, because on the floor, there was probably 6 or 8 inches of like sludge on the floor, different stuff, liquid out of the tanks, insulation out of the ceiling, all mixed with water that's coming into the building. So there were 2 weeks cleaning that up to get to the day when they actually went and they showed us the process of they actually cut a hole into the tank and let the liquid come out, and then that liquid is mixed with peat moss, and it's put onto as a test for us, make sure it's solid enough to transport, and then it's sucked out into a vacuum truck and it's shipped off to another town here that's about 2 hours away in Sunnyside.
1: Deliver it to the neighboring community. Revenge.
2: Yeah. I told him today jokingly, I said, we have a gun and you're taking it, but we have it in the wrong state. They're going to have it in the right state, and they'll never have no issues with what's going in their site.
1: Yeah, of course. Dispose of it properly. I was just teasing.
2: Yeah, no.
1: The people doing the work, it's rare that I would ask what personal protective gear they're wearing, but I'm so curious, how do you deal with this smell when you're up to your knees in it?
2: Yeah, well, their biggest thing, like, they have rubber boots and they have just like the hazmat suits on, and they just have the regular face mask. When they're cutting a tank, they put on a respirator because the smell kind of hits you when they actually do cut the tank. And like, it was about 30 or 40 of us in the building today. Some had masks on, some never. Some could stand it, some couldn't. Some had to leave. A couple of reporters had to leave. They couldn't, their stomach couldn't handle it. But once you get used to it, it just stays there. But it's a lingering smell that you, even when we left, I was talking to my local MHA after, up to the town hall, and she said, don't leave you, the smell stays with you. And that's about the best way to describe the smell. It's just lingering. The worst you ever smell times by 100.
1: You know, this might be the last chance here on As It Happens to ask you to describe the smell. Can you take your best crack at it?
2: I remember years ago, it was a whale washed up on the beach here and was really smelling, went right through the whole town. And I remember I was only small at the time, but I remember that smell, and it's like that. It's like a rotting whale that's right there, right in front of you. And it's just really, really strong. And it all depends on what way the prevailing winds are. 50 feet can make a difference in you smelling it or not smelling it. One, it might pass right on up by you. It's like we describe it as like it goes up a tunnel, and you can be on either side and you won't smell it, be in that tunnel of smell, and whew, it'll take your breath away.
1: Mm. Part of why it's taken this long to get to the actual cleanup is contentious negotiations and disputes over who would pay for this. Who is doing the work?
2: Yeah, a big part first was ownership. That building was just left here in limbo. Nobody owned it. To make this process happen to our town herself, that was a big decision that we had to take. We took ownership off the property. So then we were liable for that property. That was a big decision. The province was going to come on side, and which they did in their the last budget for the Liberal government, and they put money in that budget for the actual cleanup. The federal government that was the part that's really hurting on this. They were never really there for us on this project and the cleanup. And without the province coming on board with this, they put their nose to the ground, or actually, and they made this happen for us.
1: How long is this cleanup going to take, do you expect?
2: They're figuring about 2 to 3 months.
1: This has been an issue since before you became mayor?
2: Oh, yeah, definitely is going on.
1: And pushing for this to be fixed has given you this incredible professional purpose and focus. Yeah. I wonder if there's any small part of you that will miss this.
2: I'm after taking more over since last night when this is all starting today. Before this happened, people heard it funds and hard to believe I was never a speaker. And when I took this on, and I knew that I had to, the media was our savior, and I started talking. Now my wife even jokes, she said, "Now we can shut you up." But I had to get out and tell the story over and over and over and over again to actually get to where we were now. And the time that I'm after consuming, I'm a volunteer, total volunteer. And the time that I'm after giving up, I says, if I think back now, I probably wouldn't do it. There's times that my business, I have my own business in town, and I'm after to neglect my own business, even family time, to get this done. But I don't want no credit. I just want this done. Cleaned up. I'd like to give credit to the consultant that is one time, the cleanup company that's after interested, or MHA. I'm doing it for the love of my town. Sometimes I get upset when I talk about it. I wear my heart on my sleeve, but our town, some of our residents are after really suffering with this. A couple of houses are really, really, that are really in proximity to it. That's my payment to see that truck go up the road today with the first load out of that building.
1: Mayor Ryan, I am very happy for you and very happy for the people of St. Mary's who's been living with this, that this is on the way to being resolved. And we'll miss speaking with you. We'll have to find another reason.
2: We'll find a better reason than the sauce. We'd rather be known for our beautiful parks here and everything, but not known for we're the town with the sauce plan.
1: Thank you very much, Mayor.
2: You're welcome. Have a good night.
0: Steve Ryan is the mayor of St. Mary's, Newfoundland and Labrador, and that's where we reached him.

0: In 1968, a businessman was so fed up with the poor quality of fast food fried chicken that he decided to open his own restaurant in Shelbyville, Kentucky. That businessman was Harlan David Sanders, and that restaurant was, dramatic pause, the Claudia Sanders Dinner House. I know, I was also expecting to say something else there, because Harlan Sanders is Colonel Sanders of Kentucky Fried Chicken fame, but the restaurant he opened in 1968 was not KFC. By that point, Colonel Sanders had already sold his stake in Kentucky Fried Chicken for about $2 million. But he'd become so frustrated with the quality of the chicken that bore his likeness that he opened another fried chicken restaurant, named after his wife, Claudia, just to show everyone how to do it right. A few years later, he sold that restaurant to a woman named Cherry Settle and her husband Tom, including the nearby Blackwood Hall where the Sanders family lived, and now Ms. Settle is auctioning off the whole estate. Jonathan Klunk is a realtor and auctioneer representing Cherry Settle in the auction of Blackwood Hall and the Claudia Sanders Dinner House today. He's in Shelbyville, Kentucky.
1: Jonathan, the auction goes live in a matter of hours. What do you do in the hours leading up to an auction going live to be ready?
2: We're working through all of our last minute details. A lot of those are technical, especially since we will be syndicated around the globe with people watching and bidding from locations other than inside the dinner house here. So we want to make sure that that's a seamless experience. And then we focus on the guest experience. So they'll be cooking up some delicious fried chicken from the Colonel's recipe that has been used since my clients took over the property 55 years ago. That'll be served tonight. And just making sure that every detail is as perfect as it can be.
1: Chicken on the menu. That makes sense. Tell us a little bit about this family and the relationship between Cherry Settle, who owns these items now, and Colonel Sanders, the fried chicken magnate.
2: Cherry met the Colonel after he had sold KFC. She was actually an employee of Kentucky Fried Chicken, and he met her because she had the job of touring around the country, going to all of the franchise owners and their employees and teaching them about hospitality, food quality, and even etiquette. And so she was presenting at the Fontainebleau Hotel in Miami, where they were having their national conference, giving several presentations a day. And she looked down and she saw the Colonel sitting in the front row for every single one of them. He was really smitten with her and approached her afterwards, and they struck up a friendship. And a couple months later, she and her fiance, Tommy, at the time, they, like many early KFC employees, had an interest in acquiring a franchise. So they had all the ambition in the world, but very little capital. So they decided to go to the Colonel and see if he would loan them money for that purchase. And instead of loaning him money for that, he said, "You don't want that restaurant. You want my restaurant."
1: It must be with some mixed emotions, given that relationship, that she's ready to part with this piece of history now. Why is that happening?
2: The original owners, Mr. Settle Sr., he passed away last year, and Mrs. Settle is now in her 80s, and her daughter has worked here since, you know, right out of high school, and her son lives in Orlando, Florida, and has several businesses down there, so it's just not in the cards for it to be passed on to the next generation of the family. So now, like many businesses, you know, we're looking for the next caretakers of this property and this legacy and all the goodwill that it's created.
1: Tell us about some of the items that you think will fetch the most interest, because there's the property itself, but then there's these little pieces of history and detail from the lives as they've been handed on.
2: Right now, the most popular item is the string tie that the Colonel wore. He did wear a clip-on tie. That's over $4,000 in pre-bidding, so expected to go higher than that once the live bidding begins. Also, his colonel certificate. I know that there are a number of people who are going for that because that's what made him the colonel. That's probably the most historical of every item that we have here because it is still part of his name and trademark, I should add, today.
1: Tell us about this leather day planner that has details like when the colonel's dentist appointments might be that will attract some attention.
2: You know, unfortunately, it's on a day-by-day basis. So unlike a journal that it's just lined paper where you open it up and you pick up where you left off, you know, he had to write in the days what was going on that day. And it looked like he picked it up maybe about halfway through the year because there are a number of blank pages in there. But the ones that are filled out are filled with a lot of history. But of course, I think one of the most popular things about this is it was subject of a 2001 lawsuit that KFC brought against the Settles when they called to inquire, "Hey, we have a list of 11 herbs and spices in the back of this and their measurements. We're just curious if this is the original recipe." Well, they were sued so that KFC could take possession of the book and examine it. They ultimately said that it wasn't, that it was likely a stuffing recipe. But I tell you what, it as stuffing, it's not very good. But as chicken, it's delicious.
1: The 11 herbs and spices, especially for people of a certain vintage, will ring that bell. I mean, that was one of the most famous taglines in fast food history. Mm-hmm. Do you mind to tell us what the 11 herbs and spices are while we've got you on the line?
2: You know, we're just being very respectful of that. I feel like it's going to carry a lot more value and interest to keep it secret for the next buyer so that they can decide what they want to do with it. But according to this recipe, I can tell you that a large percentage, the main ingredient that's in it is ginger.
1: I was going to start to guess one at a time, but you've given us one. Thank you for that. I appreciate that there has been, as you've pointed out, some legal acrimony between various families and the KFC company as it is now. Even the Colonel, I know, was, as he was their brand ambassador, was extremely critical of food quality at times. Is there a chance that KFC's current ownership shows up and is a potential buyer?
2: They will be at today's auction. I know that they are interested in many of the pieces and artifacts that we have available to add to their collection. I would love for them to purchase the restaurant, you know, even if it isn't in their business model to operate a single restaurant. But the trademark and the intellectual property that comes with this, I have expressed to them it would be beautiful to bring the Claudia and the Colonel back together and to own both of those names and be able to deploy them. But this particular restaurant, should they decide to take it over and, you know, maybe franchise it, it would certainly be significant competition to, let's say, a Cracker Barrel.
1: Ginger, that is my takeaway from this conversation. Jonathan, good of you to take the time on a busy day. Thank you.
2: You're very welcome. Thank you.
0: Ginger. Jonathan Klunk is a realtor and auctioneer. We reached him in Shelbyville, Kentucky.

0: At the start of the HBO show The Last of Us, a scientist explains how parasitic fungi could mutate and cause the end of humanity.
1: One gene mutates, and an Ascomycetia, Candida, Ergot, Cordyceps, Aspergillus, any one of them could become capable of burrowing into our brains and taking control, not of millions of us, but billions of us. Billions of puppets with poisoned minds, permanently fixed on one unifying goal: to spread the infection to every last human alive by any means necessary.
2: So if that happens,
1: we lose.
0: Oh dear me. The Last of Us is about a fungal infection that causes the collapse of civilization. Also, a lot of screaming and biting. The fungus that causes all that is a mutated version of Ophiocordyceps unilateralis. It's a real-life fungus that essentially turns ants into zombies. We've all enjoyed this discussion, but you're probably wondering why we're having it. Well, Chinese scientists have just made something very exciting: a dress woven from a living textile, which will actually repair itself if it's damaged. Plus, it can be made to clean itself just through the addition of other living elements. In an interview with New Scientist, Kay Li of the Chinese Academy of Sciences said, quote, "After washing and processing, the material does not have a strong mushroom-like smell," unquote. And that's good to know, but why would it have a strong mushroom-like smell? Oh, just because it's made from a fungus? What fungus? Oh, Cordyceps militaris? Cordyceps. Now, where did we just hear that word?
1: Cordyceps burrowing into our brain.
3: Cordyceps
1: and taking control.
3: Cordyceps.
1: Not of millions of us.
3: Cordyceps.
1: Billions of us.
3: Cordyceps.
1: Billions of puppets.
3: Cordyceps.
1: Poisoned minds.
3: Cordyceps.
1: We lose.
3: Cordyceps.
1: We lose.
3: Cordyceps.
1: We lose.
3: Cordyceps.
0: Right, that's where. And Cordyceps militaris also parasitizes insects. And, you know, on the off chance that it mutates, it could parasitize humankind. Plus, another scientist reviewing this work did say there's a chance that, because it's biodegradable, the dress might biodegrade when you least want it to. Such as, you know, during a board meeting. Now, don't get me wrong, it's amazing science. It's just that at this early stage, I don't want to wear a dress made of a fungus that might want to wear me. Here's Dijon with the dress. Dude.

0: It was a pitched battle to save a BC village from burning to the ground, and it seems that the handful of residents who stayed behind in Clinton to fight the wildfire have won. According to the latest reports, the village itself was mostly spared, although some people on the outskirts did lose their homes, and the fire reduced the surrounding area to not much more than scorched earth. It may have spared Clinton, but the fire is still burning out of control, prompting new evacuation orders in the region. Musician Barney Bentall owns a ranch near Clinton. He fled the area last week. We reached him on Bowen Island, BC.
1: Barney, how are you feeling as you start to hear more news trickle out about the situation in and around Clinton?
2: I should, as a songwriter, perhaps know how to describe what I'm feeling, but it's challenging. I mean, it's conflicting. You hear some good news and then you hear heartbreaking stories about people you know that have lost a lot. How the landscape will be so drastically changed. So feeling lots of emotions. I am now on the coast right now. And it's rainy and overcast, and I was just trying to send this up to that area in any way that I could get some moisture up there.
1: Your ranch has survived, and so I hear you saying, you know, you start thinking about people who haven't had that bit of luck. Can you describe some of the pictures and video you've seen that show, I mean, the power, but also the devastation that this fire has caused?
2: When I saw the photos, it's just astounding, and the power of it takes your breath away.
1: What was it like leaving? I know, you know, there's an evacuation order, but you also have a big part of your life that's on the road. What was it like when you left your ranch?
2: I was actually sleeping outside. I do that quite often, and there was a lightning storm in the night about 2:30, and then 7:30 in the morning, helicopters came over, and then bombers. So they went in really hard and fast, and then by that night, I think it had moved 10 kilometers to Big Bar Lake. It was just astounding, and my son Dustin and I were haying, the sky was clear, but off to the north was just an apocalyptic scene. But, you know, you're farming ranch and you do what you do, and we kept going. And the night before I left, just about 30 structural protection people showed up, and they were going around to all the homes or the ranches, and they just get right to work. These people are remarkable, and they were so kind, and you just got out of their way. And as they were leaving, we said, my daughter-in-law said, why don't we sing them a song? And we did. It was a very touching and moving moment. At that point, that's about all we've got, you know, and you're just very grateful to all these people. I just have to mention them and their fortitude, and they do a job that most people don't think about it till you need it desperately. So that, and then the people that have lost things, you have this moment of like, whoa, this building of ours or this house that has so much history and so many memories survived. And then somebody's that didn't, and your heart just goes out to them.
1: Are you connecting with friends and neighbors and people you know who have had those losses?
2: Yes, some. And the people that are still looking for livestock, just tireless out there trying to save some of the animals.
1: Can you help us, give us front row seats or something like that to that scene where you decide and you and others decide to play music for the people that are trying to save structures and push back against these fires?
2: You realize songs are, that's what we have. And sometimes these things just can provide a bit of inspiration or relief. And it was pretty sweet when we did it, and it did definitely got you choked up. And then everybody comes over and shakes your hand. I think it's whatever way you can acknowledge that, you know, what these people are doing and how they're risking their lives, et cetera. But yeah, that was a small part. I mean, it's just there's been, I've played hockey with the North Shore Firefighters for a long time. And there was one night, this crew of them show up on loan from the North Shore in Vancouver. And they're going, what are you doing here? And then they just get right to work. And as it turned out, that crew were the last people there before the fire went through. So these stories are very touching and moving, and you're just processing the whole thing.
1: What song did you play them?
2: We played them The Fireman by George Strait. It seemed like the thing to do. I guess a little bit of levity. Yeah.
1: What's it like standing in front of an audience in some or other city gigging when you know this is in the backdrop? Like, what do you get from that? What do you offer? Or do you have to put that in a compartment and play your guitar?
2: I'm not going to go on at length about it when I'm playing, but we played with Blue Rodeo in Invermere, and it was an outdoor show. But my son Dustin said to me, just, you know, being the music, I have I'm very grateful for that. We were playing and there was smoke everywhere. The mountains were very hazy. And this band that has been, you know, Blue Rodeo, that's been such an important part of the fabric of Canadian music and really culture. I don't know, everything, it took on a greater resonance and just sort of emotional depth. I don't know, Lauren, we got this place 30 years ago or more, like when the kids were young. You put a lot of work and effort and love into something like that. And it's not rational in a way. There's no reward. This is not a money-making thing, you know, quite the opposite, really. You're there. And, you know, for the last 10 years, we've been living under kind of this, it's a bit of a ticking time bomb, you know. You feel like this is going to happen, but you know, you live with hope and positive thoughts, and maybe have a bit of a wet summer or wetter summer, and yeah, you know, that worry goes away, or the winter comes, and then all of a sudden you're deal face to face with, you're leaving a place that is kind of has become our family sort of homeland, and you don't know whether you're going to see it again. That's what, you know, that's what a fire does.
1: You know, our fingers are crossed. Our hearts go out to people who've lost things, and our fingers are crossed for you and your family that, you know, in short order, you get to go back to that family homeland.
2: Yeah.
1: Really appreciate you speaking with us, Barney. Thank you.
2: Thank you, Lauren.
0: We reached Barney Bentall on Bowen Island, British Columbia.

0: Your FIFA World Cup fever has probably subsided completely by now. But if you miss the symptoms, which included hallucinating fouls, intermittent yelling, and anxious trembling, let me recommend that you infect yourself with another soccer-related ailment, Women's Africa Cup of Nations fever. That tournament kicked off this past weekend in Morocco, and it's in full swing until mid-August. And this year's biennial event is especially important because the four finalists will qualify for next year's FIFA Women's World Cup in Brazil. Gladys Mideccia is a sports reporter with NTV Kenya. We reached her earlier today in Nairobi while Zambia was playing Egypt.
1: Gladys, I know there's an imperative for you to be a professional journalist and to be objective, but since it's football, please tell us, who are you rooting for in this Cup of Nations?
2: Well, I know I want to try and be patriotic and say my country, Kenya, but I'm going to be very honest. I think women's football, especially in Africa, has really taken a turn. I think I am rooting for an underdog in Zambia to probably take it.
1: Why is that?
2: Now I think it's time for something different. When you look at Zambia, they've really been working on their systems, especially with women's football. And right now, they're just trying to get back to where they should be. Do I think they can win the African Women's African Cup of Nations? Of course I do. They are currently playing Egypt right now, and they have the likes of Barbara Banda, Rachel Kundanji, and that is really raw African talent that I enjoy watching. So yeah, that's the team I'm going for.
1: I thank you for your honesty. And I note Nigeria has won 10 of the last 13. So
2: yeah,
1: they're, you know, always a favorite. You mentioned women's football in Africa has taken a turn. What do you mean?
2: Well, right now, I think we are seeing more women nations taking up more competitions. I mean, when you look at friendlies, even the number of friendlies that African women teams are now playing, they're actually a bit more. And that's because we've been given the opportunity, a better window. So I like the fact that it's been expanded. I like the fact that now we get to, you know, have variety, not just the same Nigerian team every time. But I give credit to Nigeria. They've done well. This is a team that started going to the World Cup in 1998 when most nations did not even have structure. We can replicate that to other countries. It would be great.
1: This is the first time the tournament has expanded to 16 teams from 12 teams. What does that say about this growth that you're pointing at?
2: One of the things that a lot of people are talking about is, you know, the prize money. Yeah, it's just been increased by about 100%. Not very exciting. But however, this expansion, it means more visibility for African women. You know, you get the chance to get contracts outside. You get to see African talent more. And when it is this big, we have diversity, even when it comes to competing in bigger competitions like the World Cup. So it's massive. It'll now give a chance to the federations to work on their women's teams because that will bring in more business. So I love this expansion. I love what it means for Africa. Now we can get an opportunity to see probably more coaches coming into play, especially female coaches. So I'm excited.
1: The whole world has football fever right now coming off the men's FIFA World Cup. However, there are less eyeballs on something like this Cup of Nations. There's, you know, less coverage, for example, than the men's African Cup of Nations. Why is that? And what is the path to bringing this women's game in Africa to more and more people?

0: For us here in Kenya, we're lucky that our national broadcaster actually bought the rights. And I'm telling you, the sound is terrible. We can barely hear the commentator. You know, on DSTV, it is available. But again, how many people can afford that? And remember, right now, the Commonwealth Games are going on. So you'll go try and watch the Women's Africa Cup of Nations, and then you quickly change because you cannot find proper sound.
1: What is so special or the most exciting for you about watching this event and this moment in African women's football gaining momentum?
0: The one thing that I think is exciting me most is that I feel women football is a low-hanging fruit that a lot of people are not taking advantage of. We've seen countries that have solely invested in women football in Europe, like the US and Sweden. We can take those lessons and learn that. And for example, here in Kenya, our under-17 team has gone to the World Cup. This is the second time they've qualified for the under-17 World Cup. So if we can invest proper infrastructure, proper coaching systems, put more money in having proper friendlies, it means that this next batch of players, when they graduate, they'll probably go to the next WAFCON and it'll be tougher and tougher. Look at our neighbors, Tanzania. Their systems have been working for them. And yesterday they beat the defending champion, South Africa. If other African nations can keep doing that, if we can get the support that Nigeria got from the 1990s up to now, trust you me, I think African football is going to be great. And I think the women will make it great. I love women football. I enjoy women football. I actually find it very entertaining. But most people will say it's not as fun, it's not as nice as men's football because we've put so much concentration there that we forget that the women are also raising the bar. I'm seeing how Egypt is playing. I'm happy they're back. It's good to see Egypt. It's good to see Cote d'Ivoire. I'm excited to see Cape Verde's first game. I want to see how Malawi will take on this challenge. And then probably, just probably, maybe when we have another phone call another time, we'll be looking at a new champion, not Nigeria.
1: Gladys, thank you very much for speaking with us.
0: Thank you.
2: Gladys Mudecha is a sports reporter with NTV Kenya. She's in Nairobi. The curse is broken. The words of a Twitter post by none other than Prime Minister Mark Carney this weekend. He could have been referring to the opening of the Gordie Howe Bridge, but he wasn't. He was referring to a legendary losing streak in the sport of Gaelic football, a fast-paced cousin of soccer and rugby. It had been 75 years since the All-Ireland Championship was won by County Mayo, where Mr. Carney's grandparents were born. The team made it to the finals 11 times since its last win in 1951 and lost every time, an unlucky streak that some blamed on a curse. So when County Mayo's luck finally changed this weekend, it was a huge deal. This is how the local radio announcers reacted to the dramatic final moments of the match.

0: Delirium.
1: They have to get a goal.
0: It's over. There's 30 seconds. There's 5 seconds to go.
1: Yes, yes, and it finishes. And Clay, thank you, referee. Yeah.
0: The final. Oh, yes. Yeah. The final is over. The final is over.
2: John Gunnigan is the co-host of the Mayo Football Talk podcast. We reached him in Dublin.
3: John, what goes through your head when you hear that frantic, ecstatic expression by those radio hosts celebrating County Mayo's win?
4: Yeah. I mean, you could say, like, lads, you had only one job to do, you know, was call the game. But I think, in fairness, and they were just expressing what all of us were feeling, because, you know, I have been going to Croke Park for over 50 years at this stage, and I have never ever experienced anything like that. It was absolutely pure joy, pure unadulterated joy. It was incredible.
3: I thought, as I heard those guys just losing it, essentially, you know, their voices will be cooked. And now I connect with you, and you are, we'd say, a little hoarse.
4: Indeed. Yeah. I've never seen so many people crying, including myself. I was crying, like,

0: everyone, every Mayo person in Croke Park in the 15 minutes after the final whistle cried at some point.
1: Part of what makes this so significant is it's a curse broken. For those who don't know that story. Well, okay, yeah. Let's get into it. As legend has it, what did County Mayo's Gaelic football team do back in 1951 that allegedly led them to being cursed?
0: Yeah, allegedly. The story is that what they're doing this week is that they're doing a homecoming and they're going to go around to various towns, you know. So they were doing that in 51 as well. And they came into a town called Foxford, which is up near the North Mayo. And the story goes that as they were coming through or as they were having their festivities or whatever, they got in the way of a funeral that was taking place in the town and delayed the funeral. And the local priests obviously had a very, very prominent position in the Ireland of 1951, and that the priest was not best chuffed, and you didn't cross a priest in those days. So the priest allegedly was so annoyed with the team that he said that for however long any member of that team lived, Mayo would never win the All-Ireland again. So that was supposedly the curse. Now, the problem is, you know, we didn't know anything about that curse when we were growing up, and I was born in 1962, and it was only after we'd lost five finals, I believe, in the early noughties, that talk of the curse gained any kind of currency at all, you know. Now, there have been academic studies done on it in terms of, you know, was there any talk about this? Was there anything in the local papers, anything in any oral histories or anything? There was no mention at all about it. Furthermore, there's no evidence that there even was a funeral in Foxford on the day in question. So I think Mayo people would always have been they're very skeptical about that.
1: Well, and I wouldn't let the facts get in the way of a good story, and maybe a curse perceived is as powerful as a curse issued. There is an important detail. This is the first finals match since the last 1951 player did die. So as the story goes of the curse, how do you make sense of it?
0: No, absolutely. And that's why, you know, you have to say ambiguous, and that's why you have to use a word like allegedly. Now, I will say that after the 2021 final, because we fought a number of brilliant finals against the great Dublin team in the teens, and they were widely regarded as the best Gaelic football team of all time. And we went toe-to-toe with them over several years, and there were two absolutely totemic finals in 2016 and 2017, where we just lost by the minimum margin both times. But in 2021, we finally beat that great Dublin team in the semi-final, and we were playing Tyrone, who were a decent team, but they weren't world beaters, and we blew that one as well. That was the day I said, Jesus, we have to be cursed. Like, how on earth did we lose that game? But there is actually a simpler explanation. We played rubbish that day. We didn't deserve to win.
1: Well, I like the narrative that you grew into a sense of the curse over time, over so many losses. Is this a curse broken now? Whether, again, it's a matter of perception, or is this a year of grace or clemency?
0: No. I mean, it's not an exaggeration to say that the lives of all Mayo supporters changed forever on Sunday. We will look at ourselves in different ways, in a different way than we have up to now, because and our manager Andy Moran encapsulated that so well in the first words he said at the homecoming yesterday evening. He said, he looked at the 50,000 people out there, and he said, for years, he said, we've had to put up with the sneers and we've had to put up with the jives. There ain't nobody sneering at us now. That's over now. We're now a different tribe, and we're marching to a very, very different beat from now on.
1: John, time to rest your voice, or maybe that's in December. Thank you for speaking with us.
0: Great to talk to you.
2: John Gunnigan is the co-host of the Mayo Football Talk podcast. We reached him in Dublin, Ireland. One second she was having fun in the water, and the next it had knocked her over and swallowed her. Tristan Vincent of Newfoundland and Labrador is endlessly grateful to the stranger who helped pull her 5-year-old daughter Stella from Manuel's River in Conception Bay South. Ms. Vincent jumped in to save Stella when the water pushed her backwards, but the current swept her away. Fortunately, Ian McDonald was there. He dove in to rescue Stella. Today, Mr. McDonald and Ms. Vincent spoke to the St. John's Morning Show.
3: My memory is it's so vivid, but also a blur at the same time. I just remember thinking for a split second, I feel like it looks like she's being pushed backwards. And then all of a sudden I saw her head go under and I jumped. And as soon as I hit the current, I got swept back. And then I was underwater for a brief time. And then I felt her like floating down to me and she was right beside me. And then I saw Ian and realized what had happened. So.
4: And what was going through your mind in that moment?
3: Pure panic. It was horrifying. I had almost caught her life jacket, almost had a grasp of it. And then I just felt myself floating backwards and underneath the water. And it just the worst experience ever, seeing her face go under the water. I'll never forget how terrified she looked. And I couldn't help her. I was completely helpless. So
4: Ian, I want to bring you in now. You were there to help. What were you doing when all of this happened?
5: I was there with my stepdaughter and her friend, and I was just watching the two of them swim when I heard Tristan yell out. And I looked up and I saw I saw her in the water and her head went under, and I just started moving. I was only a few feet away, but I started swimming up the current, and Tristan got swept by me, and I jumped up on a rock then and leaned over and just grabbed her shoulder and pulled her back into the current. I couldn't lift her out the way I was laid down on the rock, but I just let her drift down, and then she went right into her mom's arms. So it was an instinct. I just saw someone in trouble and moved.
2: That was Tristan Vincent, whose 5-year-old daughter Stella was rescued from Manuel's River by Ian McDonald, who you just heard. They were talking to Jen White, host of the St. John's Morning Show. We're now at the end of As It Happens, the Midnight Edition. Coming up next on CBC Radio 1, the news.
1: As It Happens, the Midnight Edition will be back again for you tomorrow. I'm Lauren McGuinness. Thanks for listening.

0: From CBC News, The World This Hour, I'm Neil Herland. Japanese Prime Minister Sanae Takaichi says 13 people have been found dead after a powerful quake shook parts of Japan. The search continues for victims after the magnitude 7.1 quake, Ina Sadu reports.
1: The terrifying shaking began just before 4:30 Tuesday afternoon local time, causing panic on Japan's southern island of Kyushu. Aerial video soon after showed buildings burning, a train derailed. Power has been cut across a huge area, and nearly 300,000 people were told to move to evacuation centers. Japanese Prime Minister Sanae Takaichi says the initial damage included collapsed buildings, damaged roads, and many fires. The quake also led to the collapse of the region's largest shopping mall, possibly due to a gas explosion, with emergency crews still searching for people missing inside. But officials are warning the danger isn't over. Aftershocks could continue for days. Japanese officials are also worried about heat in the forecast, with many elderly people living in the quake zone and many homes now without power for air conditioning. Ina Sidhu, CBC News, Calgary.
0: Ukrainian President Volodymyr Zelensky says Russia is losing a massive number of troops each month. Zelensky made the comment last night during an interview with Sean Hannity on Fox News.
2: So now Putin is losing 30,000 his soldiers per month. Too much losses, like President Trump says. It's many losses, but he doesn't want to stop this war.
0: Zelensky met with U.S. President Donald Trump yesterday. He says Ukraine needs more anti-ballistic missiles to defend against Russia. Some New Brunswick homeowners are calling for better regulation and oversight to protect them from unscrupulous contractors. As Allison McCormick reports, six provinces don't require contractor licensing.
3: You've paid so much money and you're stuck and you have a house that's not livable.
4: Trudy Gallagher and Ken Washburn hired a contractor last year to renovate and add on to their New Brunswick home, but that dream turned into a year-long nightmare, with construction quickly spreading throughout the house, leaving a trail of unfinished work. Washburn says they've handed over more than $250,000 to their contractor, and while some work was done, he speculates only $50,000 is accounted for.
5: It's very common.
4: Claudia Simmons is with the Canadian Home Builders Association of New Brunswick. She says there's contractor licensing, warranty, and training required in British Columbia, Alberta, Ontario, and Quebec. But those same regulations don't exist anywhere on the East Coast. Washburn and Gallagher have taken their complaints to the RCMP. The contractor declined an interview but said he doesn't accept the allegations and that he was never advised they were dissatisfied with his work. Allison McCormick, CBC News, St. Andrews.
0: Every year, Prince Edward Island loses more of its coastline to the sea, and archaeologists say the island risks losing part of its history along with the shore. Joseph Watt reports.
6: This peaceful corner in eastern Prince Edward Island houses some of the province's most historic graves. But as erosion steadily eats away at the shoreline, cemeteries like this one are slowly crumbling into the sea.
7: The whole island is shrinking, so we can't save everything.
6: As archaeologist Christian Terrio walks through the cemetery on Panmure Island, he points out graves from the 1800s. Terrio says around 400 historic sites on PEI are threatened by erosion. Matt McNeil is a senior advisor with PEI's Environment Department.
8: With climate change, we're seeing what can be increased rates of coastal erosion, particularly in large storm events. Unfortunately, that does mean that places like these pioneer cemeteries are increasingly at threat.
6: For now, protections seem to be holding. But eventually, archaeologists say they will need to discuss digging up these long-buried bodies and possibly moving them. Joseph Watt, CBC News, Charlottetown.
0: And that is your World This Hour. I'm Neil Herland.
9: Hi, I'm Saroja Coelho. 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
10: President Trump met with Israeli leader Benjamin Netanyahu in Washington today.
11: Not necessarily a meeting of the minds when it comes to Iran. These two gentlemen are looking at this from completely different vantage points.
12: I'm Marco Werman.
10: And I'm Carolyn Beeler. Also today, Nepal brought wild tigers back from the edge of extinction. Now comes the challenge of living alongside them.
13: Sometimes tigers harmful for us, sometimes we harmful to the tiger.
12: In Angola, a shadowy Russian network is accused of spreading disinformation.
14: Their goal in African countries is to push Russian interests.
10: And a Venezuelan musician who mixes genres and styles to create his own unique sound.
15: I imagine sometimes Johann Sebastian Bach sitting with some salsa guys having dinner, having fun.
12: Plus, a supergroup of whales spotted off South Africa.
10: Today on The World.
12: Two leaders of the center of two major conflicts visited the Oval Office today. President Donald Trump met separately with Ukrainian President Volodymyr Zelensky and Israeli Prime Minister Benjamin Netanyahu.
10: It's that second visit by the Israeli leader that we are going to focus on. It comes as Netanyahu faces growing differences with Trump over the war with Iran and Middle East strategy more generally. To learn more, I spoke with former Israeli diplomat Alon Pincus. He served as Israel's consul general in New York in the early 2000s. And joined us today from Tel Aviv. Pincus told me the optics of the meeting were telling.
11: It was not a one-on-one. There were large staffs present. President Trump included Vice President Vance and Director of the CIA, John Ratcliffe. And I mentioned those two because they were two highly skeptical gentlemen when Netanyahu presented the war assumptions or premises when he met with Trump in mid-February, 2 weeks before the war. Trump was expecting Netanyahu to come and essentially try and lure him or drag him into another round of war with Iran, pleading that you can't trust them, you'll never have an agreement, you can't believe a word they say, look, they're playing you, et cetera, et cetera. So I think that Trump, by virtue of not having a one-on-one meeting and including those two gentlemen, basically fended off this approach by Benjamin Netanyahu. The fact that there was no one-on-one says to me that Netanyahu did not get what he wanted. Mm.
10: And so you are saying that President Trump was assuming that Netanyahu would push his agenda to continue the conflict with Iran. President Trump wanted to play defense against that. Do you think that his assumption about what Netanyahu would say was correct?
11: Absolutely. I mean, look, there are about six or seven topics that you would imagine were raised in the meeting. One is Iran that we just spoke about. The other is Lebanon, where the president is asking Mr. Netanyahu to withdraw, and Mr. Netanyahu is intransigent about this. The third would be the decision the president is on the precipice of making, and that is the sale of F-35 jets to Turkey, whose leader Erdogan is using extraordinarily bellicose language in reference to Israel. Then there's the Saudi-U.S. nuclear deal in Gaza and what have you. And let's not forget one important thing here, Carolyn. The president doesn't see how the war evolved in the same way that Netanyahu does. And they have diverged since April 8th when Trump, totally sidelining Israel, announced a ceasefire and then went on to negotiate an MOU sidelining Israel. On top of which, a week ago, Vice President Vance was lashing at Netanyahu, accusing him of trying to undermine talks with Iran and undermining him, Vice President Vance, personally. So I think the conditions for this meeting were not ideal or optimal to begin with.
10: Mm. It strikes me that domestic pressures in the two countries, Israel and the U.S., are pushing the leaders in different directions. Netanyahu to continue the war, President Trump facing pressure to end the war. So is it accurate to think here that the two leaders are now at cross purposes when it comes to the war in Iran?
11: 100%. I mean, I look at a statement that was made today or a quote that I read today by Steve Bannon, someone I don't usually quote, but here he was saying to Politico that Mr. Netanyahu visited the White House twice as much as Winston Churchill did in the entire Second World War. And every time he came, it was a negative impact or it was detrimental to the whole idea of America first. Now, it's not what Bannon said as much as it reflects the criticism, and you look at the polls as well, the war is extraordinarily unpopular in the U.S. So these two gentlemen are looking at this from completely different vantage points.
10: Just as a thought exercise here, what would happen if the U.S. were to start backing away from its military assistance to Israel? Right now, the U.S. has provisionally agreed to provide close to $4 billion a year.
16: What would Israel's capabilities be then?
11: Well, that's a good question. I think, and I worked toward that end unsuccessfully at the time, that Israel should voluntarily relinquish that military aid. But Israel desperately needs access to U.S. state-of-the-art weapons systems. So instead of the $3.8 billion that Israel receives annually, according to a 10-year agreement that was signed by President Obama, and a new one is to be negotiated in the next 2 years for another decade. In place of that arrangement, Israel could sign some kind of a defense treaty that enables Israel access or right of refusal or first in line when it comes to advanced American systems without getting the $3.8 billion. Look, Israel is a relatively rich country. You can't boast, Carolyn, on the one hand, that you have the GDP of the upper tier of the European Union, and with your other hand, beg the American taxpayer for $3.8 billion. And the arguments that this money is well spent in the U.S. and it creates jobs at Raytheon and Boeing and McDonnell Douglas, that no longer carries any weight. You just look at the votes in the House of Representatives and the Senate, and you see how they dramatically changed from 2-3 years ago, wherein much more, particularly the Democrats, vote against continuation of this aid. So I think it needs to be repackaged, and the initiative should come from Israel. Without the money, Israel would survive. Without the access to the American state-of-the-art cutting-edge systems, it will not.
16: I want to ask before I let you go, what would you, former Israeli diplomat Alon Pincus, want to see out of the U.S. right now when it comes broadly to support for Israel?
11: I think that the U.S. should end the war with Iran and explain to Israel that some goals are just not achievable, not attainable, not feasible, meaning the collapse of the regime and the popular uprising. I want the U.S. to strengthen alliances in the Arab Gulf states, Saudi Arabia, the United Arab Emirates, Qatar, Oman, and the rest. And I want to see an American commitment, a real commitment to the Israeli-Palestinian issue, because Israelis and Palestinians left to their own devices seem incapable or unwilling or both to begin a political process. Only the U.S. hypothetically can make them do that. And the U.S. right now is not doing that.
16: That is former Israeli diplomat Alon Pincus. He spoke to us from Tel Aviv about the fraying relations between Israel and the U.S.
12: Just in case it's not marked on your calendar in black and orange, tomorrow is Global Tiger Day. It was started in 2010 when wild tigers were nearing extinction. The big cats have rebounded since then, especially in Nepal. But more tigers means more attacks on villagers and their livestock. The challenge now is figuring out how people and predators can live together. Danielle Price reports from Chitwan, Nepal.
17: I traveled for hours on the back of a motorcycle to Nepal's southern plains to meet Birendra Mahato. He founded the Taru Cultural Museum near Chitwan National Park to preserve an indigenous way of life he feared was fading.
18: Okay, so this is the museum.
19: Yeah, this is the museum.
17: Inside, displays of traditional practices of the Taru people, native to the region, sit alongside reminders of when Nepal's forests were a hunting ground for the country's elite.
18: Oh, it's the menu from the expedition, from the hunt? Wow. This dinner was served in the impenetrable jungles of the Nepal Terai, miles away from any civilization.
17: Mahato points to a photo of a former prime minister of Nepal in front of 300 tiger skins, nearly as many as the whole population per the last count.
19: So these are very sometimes painful and stories.
17: It's painful, Mahato says, because outsiders nearly hunted to extinction a species the Taru have long lived alongside. They accepted that sharing the landscape comes with risks.
19: Sometimes tigers harmful for us, sometimes we harmful to the tiger.
17: Hunting and habitat loss decimated populations in Nepal and around the world. But after decades of decline, Nepal began one of the world's most successful tiger recoveries. In 2010, Nepal joined 12 other countries pledging to double their numbers by 2022. Nepal nearly tripled them instead. Ganesh Panta is the chief warden of Chitwan National Park, home to Nepal's largest tiger population.
19: Our target was actually 250.
20: and we achieved 355. That means Nepal is unique in that case.
17: But as tiger numbers have increased, so have concerns about deadly encounters with people. Ponta says finding ways for people to make a living outside is key.
20: We are trying to support the local community so that they do not require to enter into the forest, putting their own life at risk.
21: So basically, you want to keep the tigers inside the forest and the people outside the forest. Is that correct?
20: Yeah, that's the vision.
17: The next day, we travel through the park to a village close to the Indian border, where that vision is hard to realize. From the road, we spot langur monkeys, spotted deer, and rhinoceros grazing in a marsh. At dusk, Sarita Bote walks us to the edge of her village in the remote Mahdi Valley to see the jungle just beyond. There was a fence here meant to separate people from the wildlife inside, but elephants have broken it.
21: Do they ever come into the village?
22: Yes.
21: Yeah. Oh, you said the rhino came
22: yes,
21: in before?
22: Yes, rhino, yes.
21: Bagger, it's a pony answer.
17: And tigers, Bote says, preying on livestock at night. It's next to impossible to keep animals and people apart here. A month earlier, Bote's neighbor, Banu Bote, was killed by a tiger while fishing. For many people in Mahdi, the river remains an important source of food and income.
20: This is a community forest.
17: Closer to town, Birendra Mahato, the museum director, takes us to Kumroj Community Forest. In the buffer zone around the national park, these community forests are where local residents can collect resources like grass and firewood. But tigers are coming more, too. A sign by the locked gate warns people not to enter during the hours when they're most active. But for people who depend on the forest, avoiding the hours of morning and dusk isn't always possible.
21: Just climb the fence.
17: A group of women with sickles climb the fence to cut the elephant grass deep inside for thatched roofs on traditional houses and for animal fodder. Mahato asks one woman if they aren't afraid of animals when they enter the forest. They are, she says, but what can they do? They have to feed their goats and buffaloes. But tigers can mistake a person bent over cutting grass or collecting firewood for prey. And cutting grass actually makes the habitat better for prey. The more prey, the more tigers.
20: The predator will definitely follow the prey species.
17: Sashank Podel from the World Wildlife Federation Nepal says better habitat management deep inside the park would keep more tigers from venturing to the edges where people are. The government is also looking to expand wildlife tourism. Chief Warden Ganesh Ponta again.
20: We can promote tourism. One thing is that some of the areas are getting more tourists and some areas are not.
17: He says one of those areas with untapped potential for tourism is the Mahdi Valley. Back in Mahdi, Sarita Bote is cutting potatoes for dinner while a pressure cooker whistles. She tells me she used to collect edible ferns and bamboo shoots from the jungle to sell. And she was terrified of the tigers and bears she might encounter, but even more about not earning enough money to raise her two kids as a single mom. Today, Bote makes a living running a homestay for the few visitors who make the long trek to the Mahdi Valley hoping to see wildlife. Some of her guests recently were excited to see a tiger on a guided tour. And she no longer has to depend on or fear the forest. It's a solution the government wants to expand. But robust tourism seems far off in this remote valley with little infrastructure. While Nepal's tigers have made a stunning comeback, the challenge now is making sure the people who live alongside them aren't left behind. For The World, I'm Danielle Price in Chitwan, Nepal.

0: This is The World. I'm Marco Werman. In Angola, two Russians were convicted last week on terrorism and espionage charges. The Angolan government says the two men are part of a network called Africa Politology. This network allegedly creates disinformation campaigns across Africa and is tied to the Russian mercenary group Wagner. The two Russian citizens deny any connections to Wagner or the Russian government. They say they were helping to organize a Russian cultural center in Angola. Lou Osborne is an investigator with Impact, a Swiss investigative NGO. She researches Russian influence networks in Africa, including this particular group. Lou joined the show from Paris and started by explaining what the convicted Russians were accused of.
1: They were accused of financing journalists and political opposition movement and political activist movement, which is basically what politology is doing a lot in the country they operate.
0: And do we understand the intent of the organization around these political movements, the alleged organization that they were involved in?
1: Yes. So the politology, since the death of Yevgeny Prigozhin, the leader of the Wagner Group, has been taken and controlled by the SVR, which is the Foreign Intelligence Services in Russia.
0: Yeah, kind of their version of the CIA.
1: Exactly, it's the version of the CIA. And basically, their goal in African countries is to push Russian interests, mainly on the political scene, but they also do business and anything that is advancing Russian strategic interests.
0: Is there anything else we need to know about the backgrounds of these two men convicted in Angola and how they became part of this Africa Politology Network?
1: Yes. So one of them, called Lief, is actually a specialist of Lusophone country.
0: Portuguese-speaking countries, yeah.
1: Exactly. So he's been working a lot in Brazil. And basically in Angola, politology has been very active since 2024. And they've been mainly focusing actually on the Lobito Corridor, which is a massive logistic American-led project. And they've been trying everything they can to discredit the project and prevent it from happening.
0: Yeah, can you elaborate a bit more on that? I mean, what exactly are Russian interests in Angola? You talked about this Lobito Atlantic Corridor. It's for a railway, right?
1: Yes. So obviously, Russia in that part of the world is very interested in pushing their big oil and gas and mineral company. And so the Lobito Corridor is mainly a project which is also very tightly linked to critical minerals and transporting critical resource from country to country. So obviously, if the US is controlling the logistics along with their Angolan partner, it's not really what Russia likes. So they've been trying really hard to discredit the project. And that means media campaign, lobbying through political figures or political groups. They even set up a fake website to discredit the Lobito Corridor project. So for them, it has been really an intense campaign.
0: So for this disinformation campaign, do you see this as an attempt by Russia not just to intervene in Angola, but also to destabilize U.S. interests in Angola?
1: Yes, Angola is one of the countries they are active in, but politology is active in more than 30 countries in Africa and Latin America. And since 2024, the U.S. has become one of the main targets for politology in Africa. So, for instance, they've been really, really aggressive against the U.S. in the Central African Republic with a fake demonstration organized in front of the U.S. embassy. They've been going systematically after U.S.-funded big NGO, everything linked to the ex-USA program. So they've been also going a lot after missionaries, which are coming from the U.S. So they've been really, really intensively targeting the U.S. They don't want the U.S. to have any African partners.
0: Can you explain that bit a little bit more? You just mentioned that they're going after USAID. How does that work?
1: In 2024, USAID was still running.
0: Right.
1: And basically, they were putting together a disinformation campaign, which were trying to picture the beneficiary of USAID funds as spies for the CIA. And so they would systematically, in a number of African countries, they would systematically target those NGOs, saying that they were actually trying to destabilize the country because that was the CIA behind it.
0: So these two Russians say they were in Angola to establish a Russian cultural center. What do you make of that?
1: So this is quite coherent with what politology is doing. Over the past, I would say, 2 to 3 years, Russia has opened a lot of Russian cultural centers, specifically in Africa. They are called Russian houses. And what is very special about them is that they are not state-owned. So the state agency, which is normally managing them, they have delegated the opening and the management of those houses to some sort of private entity. But to give you an example, in Car,
0: Central African Republic, you mean?
1: Yeah, the Central African Republic. The Russian houses there is actually managed by the Wagner Group.
0: I feel like I need an organigram here. So Africa Politology operated as an offshoot of Wagner. There's also the other Russian offshoot, Africa Corps. So connect the dots. Are they all working together under the aegis of the Kremlin? Does Wagner even still exist?
1: Yes. So basically, they are all connected to the Russian state. That's the first level. Africa Politology is now managed and controlled by the SVR, so the Russian CIA, if you want. And they are kind of competing and sometimes collaborating with another network called African Initiative. African Initiative is controlled by the Russian military intelligence, the GRU. And the GRU is also the entity which is directly managing Africa Corps. So Africa Corps, African Initiative, they work together. You still have the Wagner Group, which is still operating as a very small group in the Central African Republic.
0: Finally, do you know if these two Russians convicted in Angola will serve time there?
1: So from what I understood, they were appealing the case. And so for the moment, basically their sentence is suspended. But I think that this is a very important case. It's the first one, actually, from what I know. And I suspect that they will serve time in Angola.
0: Lou Osborne is an investigator with the Swiss investigative NGO Impact, researching Russian influence networks in Africa.
2: Off the coast of South Africa, humpback whales typically travel in pods of just a few animals. Sometimes lucky observers spot super pods with 20 or 30 of the huge creatures. But last December, wildlife photographer Chris Fallows came back from a boat trip with the sighting of a lifetime. His boat, he says, was about 60 miles off of Cape Town in an area known for super pods when this happened.
3: We were greeted by what I could only describe as a Manhattan skyline with huge plumes of whale breath greeting us like skyscrapers. And very quickly, we realized we were looking at a sight we had never seen before in our lives.
0: As Fallows told the Associated Press, it wasn't the typical superpod with a few dozen animals. It was hundreds of humpbacks, a super group, if you will, all coming together to feed.
3: And it was truly breathtaking, not only as a naturalist, but as a fine art photographer. You dream of moments like this.
2: Researchers who analyzed Fallows' photographs have now counted nearly 300 different whales gathered. Marine biologists say it is a promising sign of the rebound of humpback populations after an international ban on commercial whaling was enacted in 1986.
0: So we know whales sing and they form supergroups. When's the band getting back together? More to come. 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

0: This is The World. I'm Marco Werman. Carrier pigeons have played big roles in military intel, and they're being bred in France for the last time by their Army's 8th Signal Regiment. This bygone method of communication, as far as we can tell, is not something that the rearmament push in Europe has on its wish list. But perhaps we shouldn't be so dismissive. After all, carrier pigeons were crucial in the First and Second World Wars. Lisa Bryant has been visiting the flock outside Paris.
1: Perched on a hill overlooking the French capital, Mont-Valérien Fort has just welcomed its latest feathered resident. Though so far, there's only a bit of yellow fluff on the scrawny day-old squab, or squeaker, as pigeon chicks are called.
2: They weigh about 12 grams, and tomorrow they'll weigh 25 grams. That's more than double today's weight.
1: That's Sylvain, caretaker, coach, nurse, and dad of sorts for the 8th Signal Regiment's flock of roughly 200 carrier pigeons, Europe's last army pigeons. He's a former sergeant, now a civilian, at the fort where the regiment is based. Per army rules, his last name isn't being used.
2: They've known me since they were born. I'm the one that feeds them. They recognize my voice, my smell. When they're sick, they'll seek me out.
1: Carrier pigeons have a long and illustrious military and civilian history, some of it documented at the fort's tiny carrier pigeon museum that Sylvain also oversees.
2: Carrier pigeons began to be used 2,000 years before Jesus Christ. We've seen tablets in what is today's Syria showing a race between a horse and a pigeon to transmit the same message to the same destination. It took the horse 3 weeks and the pigeon 3 days.
1: Back in the Middle Ages, they were prized in France, but not for sending messages. Instead, they were bred for dinner plates. Pigeon meat was considered refined, and their droppings were used as fertilizer. Carrier pigeons navigate using magnetic sensors in their bodies, but this only works one way.
2: Pigeons only know how to return home. I can't tell one to go to Berlin. He wouldn't go. But I could take him to Berlin, and he'd come back here.
3: Et le pigeon va revenir ici.
1: Only during the 19th century Franco-Prussian War did French pigeons assume a military role.
3: Paris est assiégé.
2: Paris was under siege. Parisians needed to transmit messages by air. They tried balloons, but they kept crashing. So they turned to pigeons.
3: On va décider de mettre des pigeons.
1: Then came the two world wars. Pigeons earned fame and honor for their valor. At Mont-Valérien's museum, there's a photo of a rust-colored German army pigeon called Kaiser, who served during both world wars. Captured by U.S. forces in 1918, he may have been the longest-serving pigeon prisoner of war, dying at an army fort in New Jersey at the ripe old age of 32.
2: That pigeon became a breeder for the U.S. Army. He sired 75 offspring with his partner, Lady Bell.
1: One of France's most decorated heroes is a World War I pigeon called Vaillant, or Valiant. It was dispatched from Fort de Vaux in northeastern France as it was attacked by the Germans during the Battle of Verdun. Sylvain reads a message the pigeon carried.
2: We're still holding, but we're under attack by gas and other dangerous fumes. We need to get out immediately. This is my last pigeon.
3: C'est mon dernier pigeon.
1: Vaillant survived toxic fumes and enemy fire to safely transmit his missive. He was later awarded for bravery. Pigeons were also used during World War II, including to dispatch Reuters D-Day news and during Algeria's War of Independence from France. France's military flocks retired from active duty in the 1960s, a trend seen elsewhere as more modern, non-feathered communication gained ground. But the 8th Signal Regiment still keeps them for civilian use.
2: Mont-Valérien's dovecot is more for tradition.
1: A former drone operator, Sylvain, has been working with Mont-Valérien's pigeons for years.
2: My grandfather used to raise pigeons in northern France. I held my first pigeon when I was about 8 or 9. When I was transferred to the Paris area, I heard there was a military dovecot looking for someone. I applied and was accepted.
4: Voilà. Donc là, en ce moment, ils ont...
1: Sylvain trains the pigeons for national races, both sprints and marathons, fortifying them with power-packed greens. They have an hour or so of daily flying while he cleans out their cages, and weekly 60 kilometers, so-called pigeon jogs.
2: I'm their sports coach, a bit like the French football manager Didier Deschamps, but for military pigeons. I select and train them.
1: He's also their champion. And if France's military ever needs carrier pigeons again, he says, his flock is ready to serve.
0: That was Lisa Bryant from DW's Inside Europe podcast.
5: Venezuelan musician and composer Gonzalo Grau has a lot of different sounds. Salsa fusion when he's playing with his band La Clave Secreta. Classical vibes in a piece he wrote for the Los Angeles Philharmonic in 2021. And with his band Plural, Latin Jazz, and Flamenco Fusion.

0: In a word, Gonzalo Grau is versatile both in playing and writing music. Gonzalo is performing in Boston this week and stopped by the studio. Gonzalo, thank you for stopping by.
1: Thank you for having me.
0: So you have two of your own bands, one based here in Boston, one based in Caracas. You play with many other bands. I'm curious, when you sit down to compose something, how do you think about like what sound works for which band?
1: That's a very nice question. Actually, I think that I just like to let my influences talk to each other. I imagine sometimes having Johann Sebastian Bach sitting with Paco de Lucía and some salsa guys sitting and having dinner together and having fun. And I try not to overthink anything. I just let the influences to really go with the flow. Some music is going to come out more flamenco. Some music is going to come out more classical. But to me, it's just everything belongs in the same personal genre, I guess.
0: I love that image of those greats sitting down to lunch together.
1: That's kind of like the way I like it. I mean, it's just to have Chick Corea talking to Johann Sebastian Bach. That's more or less the image.
0: Love it. And you play a lot of different instruments, correct?
1: I do. I grew up in Caracas, in Venezuela, playing violoncello, playing the cello, playing viola da gamba, early music. I actually played in El Sistema for a little bit too.
0: Which we will get to in a minute.
1: Yes, it's basically, I mean, I grew up very much in the classical world because both my parents are very strongly classically trained, I guess, musicians, both of them.
0: Oh, wow.
1: So my house was very much into that. But growing up in Venezuela, it's just impossible not to be exposed to amazing popular music as well. So popular music for me was, at some point, I guess maybe at the beginning, was my hobby. But that hobby became so serious that eventually I was like, you know what? I want to do this for real. Mm. So I came to Berklee and
0: Berklee School of Music here
1: music
0: in Boston.
1: In Boston, yeah. And I basically pursued a jazz piano major. So it's kind of like complementing the classical train that I got in Venezuela. I was complimented here with a lot of popular music at a very high level, I guess.
0: So you play these days viola, cello, flamenco, cajon,
1: yeah.
0: Which is?
1: It's kind of like it's a percussion box.
0: Okay, and the piano.
1: And the piano is my principal instrument, I guess. But right now I think I like to summarize everything with the music I write.
0: Back to when you were a kid and still learning, you mentioned El Sistema. That is this whole federally funded musical education program in Venezuela. Yeah. El Sistema, the system. Can you tell me more about that program?
1: Well, that was founded, if I'm not mistaken, that was in 1972, the same year I was born. And El Sistema was founded by this amazing musician and visionary, José Antonio Abreu, and it's basically the National Youth Orchestra in Venezuela. When I was part of El Sistema, it was not called El Sistema yet, it was just the National Youth Orchestra. And it's something so amazing that when you find, not only in Caracas, but in the entire country, and you find hundreds of thousands of kids, basically, that they have somehow connected to an instrument and they have found a way to do art since they are really, really small. Maybe not all of them, of course, they become professional, but that is a way, it's a beautiful way of getting these kids to focus on something that is art, that is so beautiful. And they of course, I mean, socially speaking, they grow away from the streets, they grow connected to an instrument, connected to music, learning a lot of different things that they work in favor of for them to become good citizens in general, good people.
0: Do you know, with all the economic problems in Venezuela, if that system is still going strong and able to train as many kids as
1: it has had? Well, I mean, like everything in Venezuela, it has ups and downs. But the good thing that Abreu, before he passed away, Abreu was, again, a visionary and a very, very smart person, that he made El Sistema strong and important enough that regardless of what was going on politically, every single president that we had in Venezuela since the beginning of El Sistema, they supported El Sistema. So it's not something that grew necessarily in the last 20 years or so. It's something that has been going on for 50 years. I like to say that is something, is a movement. El Sistema is something that goes beyond any politics, because it's something that it's more, much more important than that.
0: I'm speaking with Venezuelan musician and composer Gonzalo Grau, and I'd love to play another piece of your music. Here is you and your band Plural playing Pluralízate.

0: Can you tell me a bit about this song?
1: Yeah, well, this actually is part of my project Plural. And it's a family of musicians that we have people from different places. Alex Alviar, he's from Ecuador. We have Ernesto Diaz from Colombia. We have Manolo Mairena from Costa Rica and so on. So Pluralízate is a song that basically says to the audience, okay, pluralize yourself. Just make yourself opening up to different cultures, to different languages, to different music styles. Plural is a project that embraces that.
0: So you split your time basically between Caracas and Boston.
1: Yes.
0: When you're not traveling elsewhere. I understand you were just in Caracas. You were there for the earthquakes that hit on June 24th.
1: Yes, I was there.
0: What was that like?
1: It's something that you would never imagine. I spent at least 2 days after the earthquake just realizing what we went through and kind of like meditating and absorbing the fact that we are so tiny in the world, that it took 39 seconds for that to happen. And we had an entire area called La Guaira that is devastated to a level that you cannot imagine. I mean, they say that it's almost 200 buildings that collapsed all at the same time.
0: Wow.
1: Some phones made a little bit of an alert, maybe like 5 seconds before it started shaking. For these people, I mean, what are you going to do if you live in a 10th floor? What are you going to do? It's something that makes me realize how tiny we are, how lucky in a way. I mean, the planet is the planet. The planet can basically, I mean, it needs to readjust. It needs to go through changes. And unfortunately, we humans are pushing these changes sometimes to happen faster or sooner than they're supposed to. But it was horrible, beyond horrible. I was there standing in between two big SUVs, and these two trucks were just moving as if they were made out of paper. It was incredible.
0: Wow.
1: It was incredible, yeah.
0: A lot of people in the aftermath of disasters like this want to help and want to be useful.
1: Yes.
0: And sometimes people wish they had a way to help. I wonder if, did you feel like there was a role for music to play, or do you feel that there's a role for music or musicians to play in a time of recovery in Venezuela?
1: That is a very important and beautiful question, because that sometimes, I mean, we musicians, artists in general, we dedicate our lives to entertain somehow. And sometimes when something like this happens, you question yourself, because you understand that whatever you chose to do in life is not necessarily, I wouldn't say that it's important, because it is very important. It is very much healing for people. Sometimes people need that. And it's important that whatever we do it to help in cases like this. But of course, I mean, comparing to the person that comes with a truck full of water, it doesn't make sense. And sometimes I start questioning myself. It's like, well, what can I do from a piano to help? Some people even, I mean, if I start writing songs about it, then some people might probably feel offended.
0: Mm, like you're so, capitalizing
1: exactly,
0: on suffering.
1: Yeah. Exactly. So that's why I personally am very careful with these things. But at the same time, I feel that we artists, we do have a voice that is important to know exactly what to say and when in moments like this. And whatever following that we have, whatever outlet that we have, I think is important to use it in moments like this to help, to reach out to people and to say, if you want to help, you can do it through this. You can do it, I don't know, if we do a

0: This is The World. I'm Marco Werman. The United States is not the only country celebrating a milestone birthday this month. This 4th of July marked not just 250 years for the U.S., but also 80 years of independence for the Philippines. In 1946, the Treaty of Manila gave the Philippines its independence from the U.S. The decades leading up to independence and the ones that followed would reshape the world, and especially Southern California. Corey Suzuki of KPBS reports on that history and how San Diego became home to one of the largest Filipino communities in the nation.
1: It was the 4th of July, and crowds had filled the streets of Manila. Planes thundered overhead. Soldiers marched through the Philippines' capital city, carrying the U.S. flag. The year was 1946. For half a century, the U.S. had colonized the island nation. Now it was granting the Philippines independence. U.S. General Douglas MacArthur called it a decades-long promise.
2: America never wavered in that purpose. America today redeems that pledge.
1: Of course, the moment was much more complicated than that. But it was, in many ways, a turning point for U.S. immigration policy, for the growing Filipino diaspora, and for San Diego. Today, San Diego County is home to one of the largest Filipino communities in the country. And those decades before and after the treaty have a lot to do with how that happened.
3: You can see the movement happening when you trace each decade.
1: Josen Diaz is a professor of critical race studies at UC Santa Cruz. They say those decades are written into the fabric of San Diego.
3: People literally coming to the shores and then ending up making the city their own. like San Diego feels like a very Filipino city to me.
1: The U.S. first took control of the Philippines in 1898. It was part of the peace treaty with Spain after the Spanish-American War. In the past, annexations had led to everyone becoming full citizens. But members of Congress quickly grew worried about the prospect of large numbers of new, non-white citizens. Ultimately, the U.S. Supreme Court created a new type of status for everyone in the Philippines, called U.S. National. Rick Baldos is a professor of American Studies at Brown University.
4: So they weren't citizens, but neither were they aliens. They were nationals, right? So they belonged to the U.S., they owed allegiance to the U.S., but they were not U.S. citizens.
1: In the 1920s and 30s, young Filipinos took advantage of their new status and began moving to the U.S. for work. In San Diego, many of them worked on farms and in canneries. Soon, though, Filipino workers faced a rise in anti-Asian racism. It was the era of the Chinese Exclusion Act. Congress had banned most Chinese and Japanese immigrants from entering the country. White nationalist leaders organized vigilante violence against Filipino communities. They also started lobbying Congress to ban Filipino people from coming to the country. But that wasn't as easy as they'd hoped, because the Philippines was part of the U.S.
4: One of the main takeaways for the sort of nativists who are pressing for a kind of ban on Filipino immigration is that as long as the Philippines was a colony of the U.S., Filipinos would have the right to immigrate here. So nativists end up switching gears and deciding to focus their efforts on securing Philippine independence as the only way to achieve their goal of exclusion.
1: The anti-immigrant activists started pushing for Philippine independence. In 1934, they got what they wanted. Congress passed a law called the Tidings-McDuffie Act. It laid out a decades

0: long path to independence, and it severely restricted Filipino people from moving to the U.S. immediately. For a while, their plan worked. The Filipino community in the U.S. stopped growing. But then, in December 1941, Japan attacked Pearl Harbor and the Philippines.
1: Japan attacks the Philippines just a few hours after the attack on Pearl Harbor. And within a few months, the Japanese armed forces had routed American and Philippine forces in the islands.
0: Hundreds of thousands of Filipino people signed up to fight under the U.S. flag to liberate the country. After the war, many Navy sailors and their families moved to San Diego. They started landmark community organizations like the Filipino American Veterans Association and the Filipino American Women's Club.
2: That's when the community really began to flourish.
0: Judy Pataxil is a professor of Filipino studies at Miramar College.
2: Those that were here then brought wives back and brought family and started families. And that's when the community, I believe, actually started to grow.
0: In the decades afterward, Congress ended strict racial limits on immigration, opening doors for many more Filipino immigrants. Families in San Diego started moving outwards into other community hubs. And you can still see all of that history here, almost like the rings of a tree. Diaz, the UC Santa Cruz professor again.
3: It almost feels like the Filipino diaspora is consolidated in all of its complex and deeply layered histories. All of it is in San Diego.
0: For the World, I'm Corey Suzuki, San Diego.
4: Tomorrow, we'll have the second part in the series marking the 80th anniversary of Philippine independence from the U.S. We'll hear about the gardens in San Diego set up by Filipino migrants to grow the food they left behind. The murder of a musician in Chile more than 50 years ago has a new coda. Folk singer Victor Jara was killed in the early days of the dictatorship of Augusto Pinochet in the Santiago Stadium that now bears the name Estadio Victor Jara.
5: In 2023, 8 retired soldiers were sentenced for Jara's murder. One of them, a former colonel, fled. But last Saturday, police apprehended him in a rural part of the country and immediately put him in prison.
4: The colonel is now in his 80s. He is sentenced to 25 years in prison. The Victor Jara Foundation welcomed the news, but also said that after so much time since Jara's killing, quote, it is difficult to see this as justice. June.

0: In Chile today, Victor Jara is revered as a musician, a poet, and the moral conscience of a country that descended into authoritarian violence.
1: His voice and words went far beyond Chile.
2: Si eres un músico político, Victor Jara.
1: Bruce Springsteen in 2013 paused in the middle of his concert in Santiago to pay respects to Victor Jara and perform his song we just heard, Manifiesto. As usual on YouTube, where this clip comes from, it's the comment section that offers more insight. One person who attended that show writes, 50 years after the coup, Victor Jara's voice still resonates in the hearts of those of us who love music and believe in memory and justice for the victims of state terrorism.

0: That was The World from PRX. The program was recorded earlier in the day.
1: This is Asian View from NHK World Japan. I'm Keiko Kitagawa. A Russian diplomatic source has told NHK that Russia and North Korea have discussed the possibility of deploying around 20,000 North Korean soldiers in eastern Ukraine. The possible deployment would mark increased military cooperation between Moscow and Pyongyang by putting North Korean troops beyond the Russian border and in Ukraine itself. The source says Russian President Vladimir Putin and North Korean Foreign Minister Choi Soon-hee talked about the possibility of the additional deployment when they met in Moscow on July 19th. The source says they also discussed sending troops to eastern Ukraine's Donbas region, which Russia has unilaterally declared it has annexed. Indian Prime Minister Narendra Modi says his government has set up a task force to reform the country's examination system. This comes after weeks of massive youth-led protests triggered by alleged leaks of a university entrance exam. Modi says the task force will be headed by a technology expert. He says it'll focus on examination reforms and that the government will soon take steps to ensure the credibility of future examinations. Bank Indonesia Governor Peri Warjio has resigned unexpectedly. One economist says that could cause short-term market volatility. Attention is now focused on whether the central bank can maintain confidence in Indonesia's currency, the rupiah. Peri cited personal reasons when he submitted his resignation to President Prabowo Subianto on Saturday. This comes as the rupiah remains under pressure. The currency is currently weak partly due to high fuel prices linked to the conflict in Iran. This is NHK World Japan.
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8: From CBC News, The World This Hour, I'm Neil Herland. We begin in Japan. Rescue teams are searching for victims of yesterday's deadly earthquake. It happened in the country's southwest. At least 13 people are dead and many are still missing after the magnitude 7.1 quake. Israeli Prime Minister Benjamin Netanyahu says he had an excellent meeting with U.S. President Donald Trump at the White House yesterday. The two leaders discussed the conflict with Iran. Netanyahu told Fox News host Sean Hannity last night that Israel and the U.S. are on the same page.
9: We have a common goal, and it's going to be achieved either through diplomatic means or other means. But we're both committed to that, and that's the main headline.
8: Netanyahu also vowed to come to New York in September for the annual opening of the United Nations General Assembly, despite comments from New York Mayor Zoran Mamdani that he's not welcome. The man who led America's fight against COVID will be in the hot seat this morning. Anthony Fauci will testify before a U.S. Senate committee. Republican Senator Rand Paul subpoenaed him after Fauci declined a voluntary appearance.
10: It's about what the public health doctor's role is. To me, the public health doctor, man or woman, whoever it is to give advice, to present both sides of choices, and to persuade people.
8: Fauci is now retired, but some of his critics, including Paul, accuse him of misleading the public. Around the world, there's a special select group of people who are entitled to taxpayer-funded security wherever they go. They're called internationally protected persons. Now, a document obtained by CBC provides a rare glimpse into that system. Elizabeth Thompson has more.
11: Hello, Toronto. Bonsoir, Canada.
12: When Prince Harry opened the Invictus Games in 2017, it was one of several trips to Canada that year for various events, as well as dating Meghan Markle, his future wife. CBC News has learned that Prince Harry's trips to Canada cost the RCMP more than $539,000. That's more than previously revealed. According to a list obtained by CBC News, that was also more than the security costs for any of the more than 100 internationally protected persons who visited Canada over a five-year period, a list the RCMP fought to keep secret. Prince Harry wasn't the only person on the list who benefited from RCMP security. U.S. President Donald Trump's daughter Ivanka on a ski trip to Whistler, his sons opening a Trump hotel in Vancouver, kings and queens, heads of governments, the Obamas and the Clintons in Canada for lucrative speaking engagements. Overall, it cost taxpayers more than $5.2 million. Elizabeth Thompson, CBC News, Ottawa.
8: Politicians in Newfoundland and Labrador are reacting to a call for measures to protect children and teenagers from substance abuse. The recommendations come from a recent report by the province. Mark Quinn has more.
13: Through the years, I come across those situations, and they're very, very troubling, very sad.
14: Education Minister Paul Dinh says the death of the child that sparked the review is heartbreaking. One of many families struck by substance abuse. Details of the death are withheld to protect the privacy of individuals. The committee's recommending schools do more to curb substance abuse.
13: I mean, substance abuse is everywhere. We're doing the best we can to mitigate that and educate people.
14: The review committee is calling for mandatory substance abuse education starting in primary school. There's also a call to make naloxone kits more available in schools. The review committee says they should include drug testing strips to help users identify substances. The education minister says it's possible the committee's suggestions will lead to changes in schools this fall. Mark Quinn, CBC News, St. John's.
8: And that is your World This Hour. For CBC News, I'm Neil Herland.
0: I'm Saroja Coelho, and you're listening to CBC Radio 1. 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
15: You're hearing a little bit of Lights of Burgundy, the title track of the 1985 album from Oliver Jones. My name is Alamine Abdul Mahmoud, and this is Commotion. This song is a dedication to Little Burgundy, the Montreal neighborhood that Oliver Jones was from. For over 80 years, Oliver didn't just play the piano. He gave it new life and new meaning for generations of jazz fans and jazz musicians, making him, just like his childhood friend Oscar Peterson, a one-of-one master of the art form. Oliver Jones died last week. He was 91 years old. He was inducted into the Canadian Music Hall of Fame in 2023. Joining me now to reflect on Oliver Jones' legacy are Juno Award-winning singer Molly Johnson, Madibo Keita, principal programmer of the Montreal Jazz Festival, and Montreal-based DJ and jazz educator Andy Williams. Hello to all of you. Welcome to the show.
16: Hi.
15: Hi, folks. Listen, let me start off by saying my condolences to all of you. You all knew Oliver, and so I just wanted to say my condolences on Oliver's passing. I want to start this conversation, if you guys don't mind, by just playing you a clip of Oliver Jones. He speaks about his life in his own words. Fans of Oliver will know him and how much he idolized another Montreal jazz-born legend, which is the late Oscar Peterson. So what I want you to hear is Oliver talking with Afroheritage.ca about being a kid and watching Oscar Peterson play and what that moment did to him.
17: I remember sitting down watching him play at that early age, and it has such an impression on me. At the following day, my mother and father were kind of worried because all of a sudden I was playing this funny music that they never heard before, especially in Barbados, like where they came from. And the following year, at the age of 5, I performed on a Thursday night at the church And from then on, everyone at the church seemed to have the idea that I was going to be another pianist also. And that was the start of my career.
15: Molly, it was nice for me to watch your face as you were listening to that. You were kind of smiling to yourself as you were listening to that clip. And what was your reaction to Oliver's retelling of that moment?
16: Well, it's so lovely to hear his voice. And I love that. I just wondered and was thinking about the great Daisy Sweeney Peterson, who was Oscar's sister, who taught Oscar to play the darn piano, and Oliver, and Joe Seeley, just as long. That woman had incredible depth, education, unbelievable, the things she started in Montreal. Wow. But I just was wondering and thinking, so he's watching Oscar. Is his question, who's your teacher? Who taught you to play like that? That's what I was thinking. And when that might have happened, because I'm pretty sure she did teach Oliver. Mm-hmm. And I'm just wondering, I was just wondering and thinking, and I know I'll get an answer from the two lovely young men sitting here with us, an answer to that. But that's what I was thinking. I was thinking of Daisy Sweeney Peterson, the piano teacher, sister, and unbelievable Canadian musician.
15: There's something about listening to Oliver tell that story, right? The idea of like watching Oscar Peterson, and then the very next day, sitting down at a piano going like, I know my parents are not going to understand this, but this is just a thing that I want to do. Modibo, very briefly, what else should people know about Oliver's sort of early journey to becoming the legendary jazz pianist that we're remembering today?
18: I mean, I think aside from the fact that, like, Oliver, like, obviously started playing the piano very early, but he was already playing professionally very young. Like, he was playing at, like, venues like Rockets Paradise and Café Saint-Michel that are, like, iconic venues for jazz music at that time in Montreal. But I think one thing that people may not know is that he spent significant time in Puerto Rico because he was the musical director for Kenny Hamilton, who's a calypso singer. Mm. And he really came back to Montreal really in the early 80s. And that's when he kind of like settled himself into like establishing himself more as a jazz musician and band leader. And actually, fun fact, the label Just In Time was funded and around that time, and the first release was an Oliver Jones release, and Just In Time like ended up becoming kind of such an institution. So he really has been like instrumental to the development of a lot of things in the industry.
15: That's the thread I sort of want to weave through this conversation, the idea that you can't really tell the story of Montreal jazz without telling the story of Oliver Jones. And so sort of weaving these two threads together. Andy, we've asked each of you to pick a song from Oliver Jones's catalog that you feel really just kind of highlights the impact of his legacy. This here was your pick.

0: It really is a crime for me to interrupt that with words, but the thing that people are hearing right now is Hymn to Freedom. That's performed by Oliver Jones and Oscar Peterson live at the 2004 Montreal Jazz Festival. That's a composition originally written by Oscar Peterson. Andy, what makes this particular composition important to Oliver Jones's own legacy?
1: Well, it's a classic. It was part of the civil rights movement, and it was played all the time during the White House days. And a lot of people got to know it.
0: For you, like, as we sort of think of it as like as an Oscar Peterson sort of composition, when you think about Oliver Jones's relationship to that piece and the fact that it became a classic, what do you think made it become a classic?
1: Well, the impressions of the harmonies, rootless left-hand voicings, lyrical phrasing, a whole bunch of things. It was delicate, sensitive classical approach to it.
0: Yeah.
1: And he treated the piano like an acoustic watercolor.
0: Ooh, I like that image. I like that image a lot, the idea of treating the piano as an acoustic watercolor. So, Andy, for people unfamiliar with Oliver's legacy, what's the thing about his style and his approach that made it so significant?
1: Well, he was always the kind of person, he was very modest, and he was always the kind of person who would just do things and surprise you. Mm-hmm. And I like that about him. I remember him coming up to me and signing my record. I had a DJ. I was DJing the Burgundy Festival, and he came up to me, and he was talking to me about what I had. And he said, "Geez, you have a lot of my records." So I said, "Sure, I got a lot of your records. That's what I do. I teach at McGill Pace Program, and I had to do that. I had to take all the records and play them for the students." And I was very happy to do that.
0: Mm-hmm. Molly, same question to you. When you think about Oliver Jones's style and approach, what made it so significant, you think?
2: Well, again, that ability to swing around to subtle changes and just, you can hear his personality in his playing, and that's a sign of kind of brilliance, to really hear that person, that individual person, that slice of humanity, shall we say. And can AI scrape that kind of personality and brilliance? No, hell to the no.
0: Mm-hmm. Yeah, no, so, I know that.
2: I'm thinking.
0: I know that thought acutely. What I like about this conversation is that I'm acutely aware that I'm asking three jazz people to use words to describe a thing that they feel in their bodies. I mean, like when we were watching that sort of clip of Hymn to Freedom, all three of you were sort of doing a version of the same thing with your sway and with your movement, sort of getting, the feel of the music. Madiba, you're the principal programmer at the Montreal Jazz Festival. Oliver Jones played a gigantic role in not just that cementing that festival, but also just the hometown, the Montreal itself, as becoming this world-renowned cultural center for jazz. What should people know, you think, about Oliver's connection to the Montreal Jazz Festival?
3: I mean, the festival has been around for like 46 years now. Yeah. And I like to say that when it comes to Oliver, that the festival had the best seats to witness his greatness. Mm. And as much as he grew with the festival also grew with him. He played so much at the festival throughout the years, recorded albums there, even like one of the albums that I really like of his called Pleased to Meet You with Hank Jones. Which is one of his last records, was recorded there. And till this day, we did it this year too, and we will keep on doing it. We present this prize called the Oliver Jones Prize, which we award to a young musician that we believe has the potential to make a significant impact in the jazz landscape in Canada. So there is really beyond the music, there is also like his legacy that we're really committed in trying to keep alive, because that's what he meant to us. And that's what he'll continue to meaning to us,
0: Yeah. I mean, like, there's also, there's a stretch of time when he did the jazz festival every year, right? Like the idea of having someone like Oliver Jones in town who just not skip the festival every single year. What does that do to the life of a festival to have one of the greats right there with you and to say, here's one name you can pencil in every single year, guaranteed Oliver Jones will be there? What do you think that does for the festival?
3: I mean, it does create like a real sense of history and I think connection to the community. And I think a big part of what we do, aside from presenting music, is also documenting the culture.
0: Yeah.
3: And creating, like, I think Oliver Jones was really family for us. I mean, this year, while he was in the hospital, his wife called me and asked me to get some tickets for a show for his doctor. And she was like, I'm not sure if it's okay. I'm like, man, Oliver Jones is family. Of course I'm going to figure that out for him. So yeah, it'll always be really important for us.
0: Yeah. All the way into the end. That's really lovely. Andy, we can't talk about Oliver's influence in Montreal without actually talking about Little Burgundy. And that's really important to point out. So that's where he was born and raised, in the very long tradition of Black musicians that have come out of that neighborhood, continue to come out of that neighborhood. Can you just talk a little bit about Little Burgundy? Cause I feel like maybe, people might not have the context there, Andy.
1: It's the heart of the city, you know, downtown between Lachine Canal and the central part of Montreal, and very multicultural place. You know, people from Barbados, people from Nova Scotia, people from, you know, Jewish people, a whole bunch of people. It was very unique place to be.
0: We've also talked about this show, about the precarity of being a working musician, Andy. Those tensions were no different for Oliver Jones. What do you think was the biggest hurdle that Oliver faced being a pianist in Canada?
1: It was tiresome for him, I guess, playing two or three times a night. He'd play in a uptown area with the middle-class folks. He'd play in Little Burgundy, and he'd play concerts all over the place.
0: Mm-hmm.
1: That made him very special.
0: Yeah, the willingness to sort of continue to be a working musician the whole time. Let's hear a little bit more of Oliver Jones's music while we talk.

0: I'm Alameen Abdul Mahmoud, and this is Commotion. I'm speaking with Modibo Keita and DJ Andy Williams and Molly Johnson about legendary jazz pianist Montreal's own Oliver Jones, who died last week. We just played a bit of Dump Cake Blues. Molly, that was your pick from Oliver Jones' catalog. Why'd you go with this one?
1: Oh, come on.
0: Yeah, I know.
1: Pretty obvious.
0: Let's put in your
1: Super
0: words.
1: Really bright, really joyful.
0: Yeah.
1: And it swings. That whole record swings. And we've already really talked about the different flavors of Oliver Jones. And this one, for me, is one of my favorites in just the swinging nature of it.
0: Mm-hmm. I like the idea of going, Molly, why'd you like this one? You're like, come on. Use your ears, Alameen. Are you not listening to the thing that's happening as we play that one? I like that reaction. Andy, is there any part of Oliver Jones' legacy that you feel maybe gets overlooked or not talked about enough?
2: It's phrasing.
0: His phrasing.
1: Yeah,
2: his phrasing.
0: Tell me more about that. What do you mean?
2: Well, in a kind of classical style, not jazz style, but classical, it was very intricate and very soft and, very difficult. Very difficult to understand, really.
0: Molly, when Andy said his phrasing, you said, yeah, you sort of had an outburst of, yes, exactly that. What does that bring up for you? What's the thing that stands out about Oliver Jones' phrasing?
1: Well, you know, many people refer to me as a jazz singer.
0: Mm-hmm.
1: I can't control labeling, but I've always considered myself since my punk days as a pop singer, popular songs of the day. I believe that when you're listening to people like Oscar and Miles and Oliver, this is the language of jazz that is a language that has nothing to do with some chick wandering in and singing a form, which becomes pop music.
0: Mm.
1: One of the favorite things for me live is a stool on stage so I can listen to my incredible trio talk amongst themselves.
0: Mm.
1: They talk amongst themselves. And, you know, for me, that is the language of jazz. That is jazz, right? Very few singers end up there.
0: Right.
1: You know, lots of people like to scat,
0: mm-hmm.
1: but very few can really do that.
0: Speak the language of jazz itself.
1: Speak that language. I'm a pop singer who happens to love sitting around listening to jazz. Lucky me.
0: Modibo, let me ask you the same question. The idea of like Oliver Jones's phrasing, what's the thing that sticks out for you there?
3: I mean, the thing is, you can clearly tell his upbringing in the way that he plays, right? Like, obviously, he comes from the Sweeney Peterson school of playing. These were Oscar was known as like a stride pianist, like an amazing jazz piano player. But this family was classically trained on the piano.
1: Yes.
3: They were really, really like classical musicians by training, and they play jazz music too. So I think you can really hear that technique in his touch. You can really hear through his musical choices when he does the comping, through the way he'll often be really good at adding some melodic lines. Like typical comping players will play in a very reserved manner. Not everybody's like that, but that's kind of like where you usually go because you want to make space for other people. But he is really clever at working around and finding a way to still have his voice heard while he's accompanying too. So I think that's really cool.
0: Before I let you guys go, I just want to ask you each about how you think Oliver Jones's legacy will be understood by future generations. Maybe Andy, I'll start with you. How do you think his legacy will be understood?
2: He was very quick on the piano, and I noticed that he had certain tendencies like Oscar, and that's hard to do.
0: Mm-hmm.
2: And I think that's one part that would really stick out.
0: Yeah, being specific and being sort of recognizable in terms of your own style.
2: Right, yeah.
0: Molly, same question to you. What do you think will be his legacy?
1: Well, I think educators. And of course, Montreal Jazz Festival is pretty clear that he's embedded in that festival help build that festival will always be a part of that festival. And that festival is known all over the world. Mm-hmm. So I'm thrilled to see legacy work that gets done. It's wonderful.
0: Madiba, I'll ask you the same question because you're the youngest person on this panel. So as a way, you do symbolize both the present and the future of jazz in this country. Picking up on what Molly just said there, what are you hoping Oliver Jones's legacy will be and how it will be understood by generations to come?
3: I mean, Oliver used to talk a lot about how he was in disbelief that a young Black boy from the Little Burgundy could do the things that he was doing and had the chance to have the experiences that he was having. So I think sometimes our imagination is held hostage by what we see, you know? And I hope that the future generations will, you know, remember that sky is the limit. And, you know, we it's not because you don't see something that you can't make it happen. There's a lot of things that he did in his career that, that, you know, we look back on and we're like, of course he deserved that. But I think at the time it wasn't as clear cut that somebody from his community could do these things, you know?
0: Yeah, there's always something really powerful about remembering the idea that like when you're able to see something, then it expands your imagination of the thing that is possible, of the world that is possible. The idea that Oliver Jones did that for generations is an important thing to hold on to. Madiba, to close this out, we're gonna go with the song choice that you made, right? So you chose Sophie, which is from Oliver Jones's 1989 album Just Friends. Why is that the song that you chose for this?
3: So this song, I mean, this album in general, but I like specifically this song.
0: Yeah.
3: But I think this album to me is very iconic to what he represented because you got Clark Terry, who's such a big legend of the trumpet in the jazz tradition on there. But you also have Canadian legends like Dave Young, who was my teacher, and Nazir Abdul Al-Kabir.
0: Molly Johnson is clapping as you were saying that. Yes.
3: You know, and I think Oliver was really one of the few musicians of the country that was able to kind of create that pipeline and create that connection between the jazz tradition tree and the Canadian musicians. And, you know, he did that really well on so many of his records. But this album is beautiful also because it puts him in a setting that we rarely see him in. Like a lot of time in his career, he was playing mostly in trio. And in that song, you know, he's really having the role of a quartet piano player. And it's kind of like the way he approaches playing that song is really unusual compared to what he's used to do. And, you know, Clark Terry sounds amazing. Dave, that's my guy, you know, so yeah.
0: I tell you what I'm taking away from this conversation. I've learned a lot of just not just about Oliver Jones's legacy in life, but also the things that he made possible, the ways that he sort of made the possibility of jazz in Montreal look different, not just for Little Burgundy, but also just in general. As you said just now, Madiba, the idea of a young Black boy coming out of Little Burgundy being able to do the things that he did. I really appreciate your time. I really appreciate you guys all being here. Thank you so much for doing this. This has been really, really wonderful. Thanks again for your time.
1: Thanks for having us.
0: Yes, of course. I really appreciate it. This has been really wonderful. Molly Johnson is a Juno Award winning singer and songwriter. She was in Toronto. Madiba Keita is a musician and the principal programmer at the Montreal Jazz Festival. And Andy Williams is a DJ and jazz educator based in Montreal. Oliver Jones was a jazz pianist, a composer, and an educator. He was inducted into the Canadian Music Hall of Fame in 2023. Oliver Jones died last week. He was 91 years old. For more on his incredible contributions to music, head over to cbcnews.ca. In the meantime, I'm Alamine Abdul Mahmoud. This is Commotion. We'll see you tomorrow.

0: Once a month on the Sunday Magazine, we take a breather from it all to have a little fun and put our brains to the test in a series of word games. And every Friday this summer, we're bringing you all of the action from our latest season. So here's how it works. I face off against a special guest as well as a super smart listener who earned the chance to play by answering our audience challenge. We play three rounds of games devised by our puzzle maestro, Peter Brown. And you can play at home. So let's get to it. Here's last December's edition of That's Puzzling, which we played in front of a live audience at the Glenn Gould Studio in Toronto as part of CBC's national holiday campaign, Make the Season Kind.
1: Hello, attractive and enthusiastic audience at Glenn Gould Studio. Yes. Nice to see that the attractive ones knew who they were. He's talking to me. All right, we have two players. We have Pia. We have Courtney, who clearly did not know what she had signed up for. Now, we're going to meet our special guests, not one, but two special guests. First, she was a creator and star of the Baroness Von Sketch Show. Her very funny new show is Small Achievable Goals. It's Jennifer Whalen.
2: Hi, everyone. Thanks for having me. Courtney, I'm terrified. You're an assassin.
1: And our next player won Jeopardy! 23 times and is now the host of Bookends. It's Mateo Roach.
3: Good morning.
1: Good morning, Mateo. All right, Jennifer, Mateo, Pia, and Courtney, let's play That's Puzzling. For our first round today, we are playing our game Monster Mashups. This is a CBC Voices version of Monster Mashups. You're going to hear a familiar voice from CBC Radio. I will ask you to tell me their name and then mash it up with the second half of the clue. It'll be another word or phrase. So, audience, I'll give you this example. There's a term for words like zing and whirr and buzz. If you took that term and mashed it up with the name of the host of the Sunday magazine, what would the answer be? Yes.
0: Imagine if my parents named me Onomatopoeia and then it'd be Onomatopoeia Chattopadi.
1: Well, that's the correct
0: yes.
1: answer.
0: Yes.
1: Onomatopoeia Chattopadi, which is fun to say. The correct answer is Onomatopoeia plus Pia Chattopadi equals Onomatopoeia Chattopadi. These are worth 2 points. Hints are available. If you don't get your question right, your opponents will have a chance to steal. Mateo, we're starting with you. There is a CBC radio person standing backstage right now. We were very careful not to let you see them. We're looking for their name. Take it away, mystery CBC person.
4: As a reporter, I have been around a few blocks. I've done newscasts and live hits and docs. Soon my time on Metro will be totally retro when I replace Heather Hiscox.
1: Okay, take the name of that person, which clearly many of you know. Mash it up with a word for foreboding. The name of the person plus a term for foreboding. Hint is available. Mateo Roach.
0: Their face right now, I just...
3: Word for foreboding?
1: Yep.
3: No, this is terrible.
1: There is a hint available because that clue has clearly displeased you.
3: Yeah, no, I feel a great sense of like doom.
0: Yeah, you feel aggrieved by this.
3: No, okay, I get, like, this is bad. I guess I'll take the hint. Like, I need my thesaurus is what I need.
1: Yeah, so if there's menacing, sinister music in a movie, it's a term for that.
3: David Komenas.
1: Yes.
3: There we go.
0: What?
1: Yeah. That's fine. Let's confirm that's right. Mystery guest, come on out and reveal.
5: Hey!
6: How are you?
1: There he is.
6: Not so mystery anymore.
1: Not so
0: still
1: mystery.
0: Still foreboding.
1: Would you like to do the official reveal?
6: I will. Hello, everyone. I am David Common, and that term is ominous. And so the answer is David Common.
3: And here I thought the problem was going to be I'm never awake early enough to listen to Metro Morning.
1: David Common.
6: Thank you very much for coming. Thank you.
1: He joined us for about 20 seconds of airtime. Courtney, you're next.
3: Okay.
1: Representing the people of the audience.
0: You got this, girl.
1: Our next CBC person has recorded their message. Here it is.
7: I've dashed around the world doing all kinds of reporting. Now I'm at the desk.
5: a dashing bow tie I'm sporting.
1: Take that person's name, who just inspired a murmur of recognition, mash it up with a soft fabric. That person's name plus a soft fabric. Courtney has her hand on her chest as if stricken. I see people whispering the answer to each other.
7: Is there a hint?
1: There sure is. Would you like it?
7: Yes, please.
1: The soft fabric is used in T-shirts and jeans. What do you make T-shirts and jeans out of?
7: Okay, I haven't got a clue.
1: Okay, Courtney, this kind, it's kind of luck of the draw. Some of them you're going to know, some of them you're not. Back over to Matea, who gets to stare into the middle distance again.
3: No, this is really bad. T-shirt, what do you make T-shirts and jeans out of?
1: Yeah.
3: Is that, were those the two items?
1: Yeah. By show of hands, who in the audience thinks this is reasonable?
3: I think this is about a quarter. Okay. Is it someone whose last name, like, is there like a Winnicott? Like, is there somebody with the last name Winnicott who works here?
1: Not precisely.
3: I don't watch television. I don't watch television.
8: Wait, so you know the last half? You know? Do you know the material?
3: Well, it sounds like maybe cotton would be the material.
8: Yeah.
3: Don't give me any encouragement, audience. I deserve chastisement.
1: If you are absolutely lost, you can split the points with someone who you think might know and get 1 point each, or you can take a swing for all the points. It's either all or nothing.
3: It's all or nothing.
1: You can split the points with someone.
3: I need to know this person's first name. I'm just like trying to think of like what last name ends with Cott. Is there like a Caldecott? Pia also has worked here. This is very bad.
8: I've been
3: guys.
8: Here for 30 years.
3: Yeah. Do you know who used to do postings and now works at a desk? Who has a
8: I
3: last
8: know many
3: name
8: people.
3: That goes with
8: yes.
3: Cotton?
8: Yes. Yes.
3: Can you
8: Matea.
3: Help me?
8: Well, so I get half your points.
1: Are you offering to split the points?
3: I'm offering to split the points.
1: All right.
3: I think. Okay, Pia. Help.
8: I got this.
3: Help.
8: Okay. He is the host of your morning newscast. So you're not up. National Newscast, World Report. His name is John North Cotton.
3: Oh, my God.
8: So John North Cotton.
3: That's horrible. I think they run, like, promos for that sometimes on my podcast, which I also don't listen to. Like, I already did it in studio. Why do I need to listen to that again? John North Cotton.
8: John Northcott.
1: Let's just confirm that. Here is the answer on tape.
9: Hello, I'm John Northcott from World Report. The soft fabric you're looking for is cotton. So the correct answer is John North Cotton. Happy holidays, everyone.
1: John North Cotton is the correct answer. Matea got the first one. You got the first one right in the first round, right? Yep.
3: Yeah.
1: So it's Matea 3.
3: Let's give
1: 3,
3: me credit for something today.
1: Matea 3, Pia 1 so far. Jennifer, you're next.
10: Oh, boy. Okay.
1: This next voice is also on tape. We are looking for their full name. Listen closely.
11: My show covers elections and parties and bills and all of the hijinks on Parliament Hill. Who am I?
1: You're looking for the host of a show on Parliament Hill.
8: On Parliament Hill. Once again, I recognize the name.
3: I recognize the voice.
1: Oh, yeah. So there is more to the clue. Well asked, Pia. Take that person's full name. Mash it up with a small flat seeds used in curries, soups, and stews.
8: Small flat seeds used in curries, soups, and stews. I mean, chia is what comes to mind, but
12: no, my name's Pia, not chia.
8: Yeah. And I was like, that's too. I would put a pumpkin seed maybe in a. In a stew or a curry or
12: just one?
8: Just one. I don't want to overdo it. I don't want to overwhelm with the pumpkin seed.
1: It's a tiny stew.
8: Small flat seeds. I mean, this was the wrong week for me to give up coffee. A small flat seed.
1: I can give you a hint.
8: Yeah.
1: You can get red somethings or yellow somethings or green somethings.
8: Okay, so that's definitely a lentil. Okay.
12: Oh, my God.
8: A lentil.
1: So you're looking for a full name that ends in len or lent or something like that.
8: You're assuming that I know names.
1: Right.
8: of people. I'm really good with the voice recognition. I just can't put a name to it.
1: You can split the points if you want.
8: Oh, I'm going to
1: split
8: points.
1: So
3: this show airs late enough in the day that sometimes I hear it.
8: Okay.
3: So I do know this one.
8: Oh, I will definitely split a point with you.
3: Yeah, you want to split?
8: Yeah.
3: See, I'm here to actually broker deals is what I came here for.
8: Perfect.
3: So I believe the broadcaster is Catherine Cullen.
1: So let's find out if Catherine Cullen plus lentils is the correct answer.
11: I am Catherine Cullen, host of The House, and the small, flat seeds used in curries, soups, and stews are lentils. So the correct answer is Catherine Cullentils. Happy holidays.
1: Catherine Cullen plus lentils equals Catherine Cullentils. Matea has 2 points plus two half correct for four. Pia has one.
3: I'm gonna
1: Jennifer
3: stand up.
1: Has one.
3: Okay. Oh, boy.
1: All right. Finally, we have one more CBC Radio human with us live. Again, we're looking for their name. Go ahead, person who is standing backstage.
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1: So, Pia, you need that person's full name. But in front of it, in front of that name, put a word for language rules or syntax. Language rules or syntax.
3: Language rules or syntax.
1: I enjoy the murmurs of non-specific recognition in the audience.
3: I know that voice very well. Yep. And quick story, that person, that female that you just hear, we were pregnant with our, in her case, her second child, and in my case, my second and third child, because I've twins, and we were both put on bed rest. And so we used to drive over to each other's houses, which aren't all that far, and climb into bed together for several days over several months. So she held me up during those days, and she's a wonderful person.
1: That is all correct. It is not the answer I'm looking for.
3: Yes. Yeah. Okay, syntax. Syntax. I'm going to, can I get take
1: language
3: a clue?
1: Rules or yeah. syntax?
3: I would like a clue for that.
1: Okay.
3: Part.
1: Sometimes. Listeners will email and correct you on your...
3: Oh, Gramercia Williams.
1: Let's find out.
3: There's my girl.
13: Hello.
3: You want to just tell them the mistake I just made with your last name?
13: I'm Marcia Young. I've been married for, well, I'm not anymore.
3: This is so bad. I know her from before she was married as Williams. And I always call you Marcia Williams. So.
13: I know. And here we are. We've come like full circle. It's been so many decades.
3: Nice to see you. Thank you, buddy.
13: Hi.
3: Nice to see you.
1: That's Marcia Young. Language rules are grammar. The answer is Gramercia Young. Let's hear it for Marcia and all of our CBC guest voices.
3: I feel like I should give back a point. I have done that to her for years. Can we deduct a point for me?
1: Okay.
3: It was the wrong last name.
1: Okay, I think let's give that one to Courtney then.
3: Courtney? We're giving you a point. You're welcome.
1: Courtney, who looked the most stricken during that round, so you get the give back point. Matea has four. Pia has two. Jennifer has one. And Courtney has one. Still all to play for. We move now into our second round of the four competitors. For our final round today, we are playing Monster Mashups again, but these clues are different. You're going to hear the sound of a musical instrument. Those instruments will be played live behind that giant curtain, so we know that none of the performers can be more than 15 feet tall. These instruments will be played live behind that curtain by members of the Malvern Collegiate Marching Band. Your
3: Amazing.
1: Challenge. Yes, let's hear it for them. Your challenge, players, is to take the name of the instrument, mash it up with something else that I give you. Again, these are worth 2 points. Hints and splits are available. Steals are in play. Pia, you're up first.
3: Okay.
1: You're going to hear a musical instrument.
3: Okay.
1: We're looking for the name of the instrument you're about to hear. Go ahead.
3: That's a nutcracker. Okay, but it's not a nutcracker.
1: We want the name of that instrument. Okay. Mash it up with the name of a Toronto Blue Jay player.
3: Okay, wait.
1: Oh, I love the groans of disappointment.
3: No.
1: That's her
3: oh, no.
1: that's
3: okay,
1: her
3: wait.
1: Question.
3: Wait. Can I hear that tune again? I was just, I mean, the instrument again. I'm freaking out, by the way, if you can't
1: sure.
3: tell. Yes. Oh. I was going to say clarinet, and that didn't work for me. That's an oboe, the two-reeded instrument that in an orchestra plays the note at the beginning and everyone tunes to the oboe. That's how much I know about an oboe.
1: Okay.
3: I know a lot about the Toronto Blue Jays. My favorite players are not this guy, though he's amazing, but that is Oboe Bichette.
1: First, let's find out what the instrument is. Let's have Octavia come on out. Give us a... Let's hear it for Octavia.
14: Oh, God! I love... What a surprise! Hi, Octavia.
1: Give us a little demo. Give us a few notes. Yes. That is an oboe. The infielder is Beau Bichette. The mashup as Pianou was Beau Bichette. Courtney, you're going to hear the sound of a drum. What we want to know is the kind of drum it is.
14: Oh, easy.
1: You don't know. What kind of drum is this? Dun-dun-dun-dun-dun-dun-dun-dun-dun. We're all thinking it. That kind of drum. Mash it up with a piece of safety equipment in a car, and I can give you a hint. Think of a kind of a drum that might be in a marching band and a piece of safety equipment in a car, and I can give you a hint if you want.
7: I would like a hint.
1: All right. The hint is the safety equipment activates if it senses a collision. If there's a collision, this thing activates. Do you know what that is?
7: Well, that would be an airbag.
14: Yes.
1: Okay. Is there a kind of drum that ends with herb or air or a?
7: I thought it was a snare drum.
1: Is there a way you can imagine that the words snare and airbag could be put together?
7: Snare bag?
1: Yes. Let's bring out Nicholas to demonstrate.
14: Come on, you had that.
1: Come on out, Nicholas.
7: I'm amazed.
1: Nicholas.

0: Jennifer, we turn to you. Let's try to silence that humming in your brain. Take the name of this instrument. Maybe try that again, player backstage. Those are the first few notes of a song.
1: Okay.
0: Take the name of that instrument and mash it up with the study of word origins.
1: Sorry, can you say that again?
0: The study of word origins.
1: The study of word origins. Word origins. Okay, well, first of all, I'm pretty sure that's a clarinet. I did have to play it in grade school, and I was terrible.
0: But it's paid off now.
1: It's paid off now, so I recognize it. I recognize the pain. Okay, so I think it's a clarinet, and study of word origins. Is that etymology? Yes, thank you. Thank
0: Courtney
1: you.
0: Is nodding.
1: Courtney is affirming me. Okay, etymology is clarinetymology? Yes! Yes!
0: Come on out, Georgia. Come on out, Georgia. Show us that liquor stick.
2: That was Frosty the Snowman.
0: That's yes,
2: Georgia.
0: It was.
2: Can I just say, I thought I had it, and here's what I came up with.
0: Okay, let's hear.
2: It's the incorrect answer.
0: Yes, I'd like to hear
2: but
0: this.
2: I came up with saxophonics, like saxophone and phonics.
0: Oh.
2: That wasn't a saxophone, and the word wasn't phonics. That's why it is incorrect.
0: But do two wrongs make a right? They do not. All right, here's the situation. Matea has 4 points. Jennifer has 3, Courtney has 3, Pia has 2. This means that if Matea gets this right, Matea is the winner. You've had a question in this round, right?
3: I thought Pia and I were tied. Like, I think Pia, yeah, I think I like, need to get this right.
0: Check.
3: I think
0: the
2: Pia went, a question.
0: You went first. Oh, yeah, you were Oboe Bichette. Sorry, I'm doubting myself.
2: Trying to get another question.
0: All this doubt on the stage. I'm feeling the neurosis. All right, Matea, if you get this right, you're the winner. If you negotiate a split and it works, you're the winner. But if you get it wrong, other players could steal and win. Is that enough pressure?
3: This could be a really dangerous situation.
0: Yes,
3: and I
0: could.
3: Also was a clarinet player, so I'm not going to get to have the advantage of it. Unless there's also a bass clarinet back there and we get to just like run it back.
0: Right.
3: No, this is the pressure's on.
0: Okay.
3: I'm feeling the heat.
0: All right. Here we are, Matea. Take this instrument. Here it is. And mash it up with a word that means burdensome or oppressive.
3: Okay, are you going to be really mean and make me say what variety of the specific instrument?
2: Wow.
3: Or do I get to just like generally say
0: the
3: family?
0: You give me the category and I'll be fine.
3: Okay, so that was a saxophone. Thank you for not making me say what type.
2: It's an alto, I believe. We'll see when they come out.
0: Yeah, for half a point, we'll see.
3: Oh, yeah, maybe if I can see what kind of saxophone, I'll probably be able to tell you. Not to put too much pressure on myself. But saxophone and something that's burdensome, I would say that doing these mashups has been very onerous. I'd say saxophonerous, in fact.
0: For the win, Matea Roach. Come on out, Katie, and show us what kind of sax that is. What kind of sax is that?
3: Is it alto?
0: Is it an alto sax? It is an alto sax. So, the final score. Pia has 2, Jennifer and Courtney have 3, and your winner, Matea Roach with 5. Let's hear it for Pia and Jennifer and Matea and our listener, Courtney. And that is That's Puzzling.
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ABC Radio. Now, do you think you have what it takes to enter the Puzzle Dome? 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The winner is going to join us in September and receive a Sunday Magazine coffee mug or notebook. I'm Pia Chattopadhyay. 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
4: From CBC News, The World This Hour, I'm Neil Herland. The Prime Minister of Japan, Sanae Takaichi, says 13 people have been found dead after a powerful quake hit the country's southwest, and the search for victims continues following yesterday's magnitude 7.1 quake. The CBC's Laura Marchand reports from Japan.
5: It's been nearly 24 hours since the quake. But for people in Kumamoto, it's like it never stopped. Dozens more have rocked the area since Tuesday's massive tremor. Some are major quakes in their own right. Others are strong aftershocks. Rescue operations are still underway at a shopping mall and a paper factory, where over a dozen people remain missing. Help is arriving from other regions. Tokyo sent a helicopter and specialized rescue workers. Prime Minister Sanae Takaichi called the operation a race against time and says they're doing everything they can to save as many lives as possible. Laura Marchand, CBC News, Kumamoto, Japan.
4: Ukrainian President Volodymyr Zelensky says Russia is losing a massive number of troops each month. Zelensky made the comment last night during an interview with Sean Hannity on Fox News.
6: So now Putin is losing 30,000 his soldiers per month. Too much losses, like President Trump says. It's many losses, but he doesn't want to stop this war.
4: Zelensky met with U.S. President Donald Trump yesterday. He says Ukraine needs more anti-ballistic missiles to defend against Russia. Some New Brunswick homeowners are calling for better regulation and oversight to protect them from unscrupulous contractors. As Allison McCormick reports, six provinces don't require contractor licensing.
7: You've paid so much money and you're stuck and you have a house that's not livable.
8: Trudy Gallagher and Ken Washburn hired a contractor last year to renovate and add on to their New Brunswick home, but that dream turned into a year-long nightmare, with construction quickly spreading throughout the house, leaving a trail of unfinished work. Washburn says they've handed over more than $250,000 to their contractor, and while some work was done, he speculates only $50,000 is accounted for.
9: It's very common.
8: Claudia Simmons is with the Canadian Home Builders Association of New Brunswick. She says there's contractor licensing, warranty, and training required in British Columbia, Alberta, Ontario, and Quebec. But those same regulations don't exist anywhere on the East Coast. Washburn and Gallagher have taken their complaints to the RCMP. The contractor declined an interview but said he doesn't accept the allegations and that he was never advised they were dissatisfied with his work. Allison McCormick, CBC News, St. Andrews.
4: And finally, every year Prince Edward Island loses more of its coastline to the sea. And archaeologists say the island risks losing part of its history along with the shore. Joseph Watt reports.
10: This peaceful corner in eastern Prince Edward Island houses some of the province's most historic graves. But as erosion steadily eats away at the shoreline, cemeteries like this one are slowly crumbling into the sea.
11: The whole island is shrinking, so we can't save everything.
10: As archaeologist Christian Terrio walks through the cemetery on Panmure Island, he points out graves from the 1800s. Terrio says around 400 historic sites on PEI are threatened by erosion. Matt McNeil is a senior advisor with PEI's Environment Department.
12: With climate change, we're seeing what can be increased rates of coastal erosion, particularly in large storm events. Unfortunately, that does mean that places like these pioneer cemeteries are increasingly at threat.
10: For now, protections seem to be holding. But eventually, archaeologists say they will need to discuss digging up these long-buried bodies and possibly moving them. Joseph Watt, CBC News, Charlottetown.
4: And that is your World This Hour. For CBC News, I'm Neil Herland. We'll
0: You're listening to CBC Radio 1. I'm Saroja Coelho. Now from the BBC, it's Heart and Soul, personal approaches to spirituality gathered from around the world.
13: My mother is magical. Ekemi had a magical aura around her.
14: She was very beautiful, like really beautiful. Quite aloof, like not really knowable in some ways. Maybe that was actually part of her beauty thing, where you're like, well, you can't be real. So you're just distanced from them. Yeah, I just found her, like, magical and distant.
15: I like wearing kimono. And also kimono, oh, now it's April, I can wear this pattern of kimono and think about the season. And cherry blossom is beautiful now, so I can't wear cherry blossom kimono because my kimono cannot win the beautiful natural cherry blossom flower. So wearing kimono is wonderful. Think about nature, beauty.
16: Ekemi Tanaka, speaking there on BBC Radio London, moved from Japan to England in 1995, making a name for herself as a Japanese language and cultural lecturer. As a descendant of the Tanaka samurai family, she was committed to keeping our ancestral traditions alive and had recently written a book called
15: The Power of Chōwa. Chōwa literally means harmony, but I wrote about searching for the balance in your life.
16: She was on a roll and had briefly mentioned to her daughter her plans to write a second book.
13: And then when she was wanting to start the project, she was diagnosed with cancer of the esophagus, and it was really late stage. So, you know, sadly, like, after the diagnosis, she died in about, you know, 4 or 5 months. So she never got to do that.
16: I'm sorry.
13: 5 years after her death, on my 36th birthday, I got an email from her literary agent being like, Rumi, did you know what your mother's next book was going to be about? So I said, yeah, it was going to be about samurai culture. And this literary agent was like, well, do you want to pitch anything like that to us? Because we're looking for something. And I was like, is this real? I don't get what's happening. And so I replied, being like, yeah, I'm really interested. I'm a writer. And I was just, you know, sending things off to magazines, often being rejected, writing loads of short stories. They didn't really get anywhere. And then within like 3 months, I had a pitch and a proposal, and it was being sent around to publishers, and it was my mother's idea. It felt like fated that I was called up to do something that I would love to do at that time. And it really felt like Ekemi's doing, because Ekemi is magical.
16: This is the documentary from the BBC World Service. I'm Eloise Stevens, and in this episode of Heart and Soul, I follow one of my oldest friends, Rimika Tanaka, as an extraordinary opportunity sets her off on a path she would never otherwise have taken. In her book, Ekemi wanted to focus on samurai women and how samurai beliefs could teach us how to live a fuller life today. But having grown up in the UK for most of her life, how does Rimi even begin to write this book? And can it bring her closer to her mother? Even though the samurai class was abolished in 1869, a stereotype prevails, all long swords and impressive armour. So who were they really?
13: Samurai were the military elite, and they practiced lots of traditional Japanese arts that still exist today. So apart from the sword fighting and the martial arts, samurai also did tea ceremony and ikebana, flower arrangement.
16: A core belief guides this intensive training, designed to develop rigour, self-belief, and an inner calm.
13: Bunbu Ryodo is letteredness and martiality. It's the idea that you have to be balanced in your achievements. So you have to be good at academia as well as good at athletics. You can't be a meathead and you can't just be a geek. You have to be a mixture of the two.
16: And so Rimi sits down to delve deeper into the samurai.
17: How did you feel when you first started writing the book?
13: Really lost. I think I just wanted the book to be good. That's all I cared about. That would be enough to please Ekemi.
16: And thinking about her mother, of course, is Rumi's first step towards understanding samurai beliefs.
13: My mum's dad's family, so my old Ji-chan's side, is related to the Musashi warriors, going all the way back to Ota Dokan, who's a 15th century samurai lord. She practiced a lot of traditional Japanese arts, like sado, the tea ceremony. She even did like fan dancing. And when she practiced the traditional Japanese arts, because they're so tied up with samurai culture, she would have been taught in a similar way to like martial artists get taught to be disciplined.
16: But beyond that, Rimi can't really pin down what her mother might have believed.
13: I just really don't think I got to know my mother while she was alive, probably because she held a lot back from me, didn't talk about how she felt, ever.
16: The two of them didn't spend a lot of time together either. As a child, Rimi felt her mother wasn't around very much.
13: My mother got divorced from my biological father when I was born, so then she was a single mum. You know, she didn't have any money, so she would have had to have a job.
17: When you came back home from the hospital, did you go straight to Oba-chan and Oji-chan's house, your grandparents?
13: I imagine so. I don't really know. No one's ever told me about these times because they're so awful, I think.
17: Really?
13: Especially in Japan, where, like, shame culture is huge.
17: Do you think there was a lot of shame on Akemi?
13: Yeah, I think so. I think if someone divorces you, it's always the woman's fault.
16: I can tell Rimi is resisting dwelling on these times, but maybe it's because she was quite content. While her mother went to work as an English language teacher in a school nearby, Rimi spent long, happy days with her grandparents until the age of about 5.
13: I was meant to go to elementary school in Japan and I didn't turn up. Then the head teacher called Oba-chan on the phone and the head teacher said, "Your granddaughter's not here. Do you know where they are?" And Oba-chan was like, "I have no idea. Do you know where they are?" And he goes, "Well, I heard that they might have just left, but I don't really know." And so Oba-chan had to hear from the head teacher that her daughter had eloped with an Englishman and left to England with me. She just completely was so angry, I think. And then severed ties completely with Akemi for about 12 years.
17: Wow.
16: Rimi, Akemi and her new English husband flew to his parents' home in the remote islands of Orkney in Scotland.
13: It just felt like a really big piece of natural sea. There's no trees, it's just sea.
17: Mm.
13: Very windy. And Granny and Grancha, who are my English grandparents, they were there and they're really nice.
17: Do you remember your mum at this time?
13: Well, actually, no, because they left me there. My mum and my dad took me to Orkney, then left to Japan, I think. And I was just left there with Granny and Grancha.
17: They went back to Japan?
13: Yeah, or somewhere else, because I actually don't know where they went.
18: Now, I'm very excited about meeting my next guest, Akemi Tanaka. Welcome.
15: Thank you very much for inviting me, Joe.
16: Over the next few years, Akemi travelled a lot, building a career as a Japanese lecturer and trying to make money for the household. Meanwhile, in Orkney,
13: everyone spoke English and not a word of Japanese, and everything was different, from like the food to the TV shows to the sounds to the clothes.
16: It sounds like a lot for a young child to take on board.
13: So I just probably repressed my own emotions because I was like, well, this is it now. I have no idea what to really say. This is just the shock. And then you get used to it. But by the time you get used to having not really feeling your emotions, you just don't really feel them that much.
16: At the age of about 8, Rimi moved to Sussex in the UK with her mum and her mum's husband and went to a Christian school.
13: I think I took on quite a lot of Christian values, which were completely alien to Akemi growing up in Japan and living there, because Japan is not a Christian country. And I think maybe that's one of the biggest differences, honestly.
16: The one time Rimi did feel closest to her mother, though, was when Akemi hosted tea ceremonies for her.
19: The tea ceremony is not about just making a tea and drinking tea, but it's about creating the connection between host and guest through the stillness and mindfulness and share the time together. Ultimately, it's about creating inner peace. So what is inner peace to you?
13: It's not having many thoughts, I think, but more being aware of what's happening around my body.
19: That's a great answer.
16: Wanting to understand more about what her mother believed, Rimi visits Rei Seto Okoblom, a Japanese tea practitioner, in her London studio.
19: A lot of tea masters and tea practitioners talk about Ichigo Ichie. It's translated as one time, one meeting. But in a real meaning is this particular woman doesn't come back in the same way again. So you might see these people over and over again, but in this situation and in this place, it would never have happened again. So you want to cherish the moment and treat each other with a respect and a sincerity.
16: But these interactions between Rumi and her mother were, according to the art form, highly formalized.
19: The samurais have to leave their sword behind, otherwise they cannot come into the tea house. So there's no social distinct, and they only share the peaceful time and the bowl of tea. And you are expected to know the pattern of the conversation. For example, when you have the sip of the tea, the guest is supposed to say, "This is very delicious, thank you." And then after the session, the guests are supposed to make a compliment. "Oh, this is great tea bowl."
13: When you're doing the tea ceremony, it's like a play. People have to perform properly, otherwise the whole performance is just a little bit off.
19: Hey.
13: Thank you.
19: Thank you.
16: Enjoying tea in this way was almost like a microcosm of their relationship.
13: We were never hanging out in a way that would create a sense of understanding between us through words. Sometimes I don't think we understood each other at all. Like the language we used, the way we felt, the expressions, they were just very different from each other. So that's why I felt like I never really got to know her.
16: Language is the principal lens through which Rumi understands the world. But as the project progresses, she realises it is not really serving her.
13: I reached this point in like all of my research and going to libraries and watching films and things where I was like, I don't think I'm really getting it, because the samurai didn't have a codified belief system. So there's not like a text or anything concrete that I can go to understand what samurai believed in. I was really focusing a lot on like letteredness, like gaining knowledge through books. And then I really kind of realized, well, I have to actually go do the practices, some of them at least, to understand what the samurai might have believed.
20: Okay, Rumi.
16: So we're on our way to take part in a samurai practice.
20: Where are we going?
13: Going to see John Mackie Evans, who's a sword specialist and martial artist. He was actually a student of my mother's, a Japanese language student.
16: This sword martial art is called Batodo, and is descended from the samurai's own sword practice.
21: Batodo literally means to draw and cut in order to function as a warrior in a life-threatening situation, or to cope with this principle that as a samurai, you're prepared to give up your life for your lord. Yeah, well, you can do all the help you can get with coping with that.
16: And it is believed that this training was based on esoteric Buddhism and a practice called Shugendo.
21: Shugendo literally means the path of training and testing. You know, you can't, on the battlefield, sit down, focus on your breathing, and then get yourself all integrated. There isn't an opportunity to do that. So they have like a kind of incantations and mantras and hand positions, and you do these things in a very simple way, which brings everything together and allows you to enter that situation. Most of the syllabus, the practical stuff that they do, comes from Vajrayana Buddhism, which is, you know, the tantric tradition in India. So it's to do with the mandala, the mudra, and the mantra. So you have like a visual thing or a physical thing. So let's say in our case, it's your own body. You have the voice work, the way the voice connects to the energy. And then you have these intricate ways where you put the hands together to connect the energy together in the body. So you're bringing all of those things together, and that requires a lot of training. With the set.
13: I'm sorry.
21: You forgot the set. We don't do full-on sparring because we're using live blades. The main practice is the form, which is a solo form.
13: Mm-hmm.
21: And in, let's say, two steps in, one inhale, one exhale, then there is that moment where you bring everything into that absolute decisive moment where you have to overcome both the fear of dying and the fear of killing, which is actually stronger in human beings. And then you have to become composed again. And that gives you, over time, a tool.
16: Which in turn develops an indomitable quality.
21: Decisiveness. That's the role of a sword. Cutting through material illusion.
13: That's a really good metaphor, if not actually just real.
16: Even though she was not a swordswoman, John believed that Akemi had that ability to be very decisive and influence her own fate.
21: I mean, she makes an instantly vivid kind of impression.
16: In Japan, one might say she was full of ki.
13: Ki or chi, everything has it. It's like a life force or an energy. And it sort of gets exchanged all the time between things and people and rivers or water.
21: The masters of ki and energy, they can attract and then they can just sever, you know. I think she had a bit of that. She was very clear what she wanted. If somebody's not going to cooperate, she's not going to waste her time.
13: It's funny because I wouldn't have described Akemi's magical aura as ki, but actually it probably is that, isn't it?
21: I think so. Well, a lot of it is, yes. Cut like a knife, I would say.
16: You're listening to Heart and Soul on the BBC World Service. I'm Eloise Stevens, and I'm following my friend Rimuka Tanaka on a spiritual journey to discover her samurai ancestry and find out more about her Japanese mother.
13: Talking to John, I don't think I had really connected how important cutting was as a metaphor for living in a way that's quite samurai, which is also the way Akemi lived. And it's not just about decisiveness. I think it's being very sure of yourself, like committing to an action. Because the way that John talked about it, you know, he's placing a lot of importance on the act because he is imagining that it is a life or death situation. And I think if you place that much gravitas behind your actions as well, you have to be very determined and absolute when you're doing these things. And I think mentally that's a very strong type of training.
16: This extreme mental discipline is earned by focusing intently on the body.
13: Where are my hands? How is my upper body positioned? Do the breathing.
16: Which is known as embodied knowledge. It is the idea that the body has its own intelligence, gained through muscle memory and physical interaction with the world. Akemi is likely to have honed this by practicing tea ceremony, which may have had a wider influence on the way she lived.
13: If she thought about something and said, I want to do this, she would just do it. If she was out of her depth, it didn't seem to make her doubt or afraid. She was just doing them already. So by doing them, she became an expert in them. And that's why I think she lived quite an embodied life.
16: Though Rimi thinks she will never live like this, samurai practices have brought her into her body in other ways.
13: What I realised is like I'd always placed a lot more importance on what I thought about and what I read and what I said, and not very much about how I lived my life or did things. That's probably why my emotions weren't as deep. I think they were always a little bit turned down. And so by doing practices like mindful movement or dance or martial arts, being quiet and doing stuff with your body actually allows you to feel emotions more loudly than the way I was living beforehand.
2: It's good. It's good. It's doing really well.
13: Thanks. No, it's fine. I hadn't really trusted the sword.
17: There was a point also in the Batodo where you're having to hold the sword blade towards yourself when you walk so as to protect everyone else but yourself. And the samurai obviously have to do this very extreme training to prepare to be killed and to kill. What did you make of that?
13: When I was researching the book, I realized that self-sacrifice was the ultimate form of duty. Samurai were always based upon serving duty to a lord. So I guess seeing it acted out in the idea of like you would sacrifice yourself for another if that was what was asked of you, I think is a very samurai thing.
16: Rimi thinks her mother felt a similar sort of sacrificial duty. As Rimi got further and further into writing the book, she realised that the project was not just a means for her to fulfil her dream. Its resonance was much more profound.
13: When Akemi died, what was weird for me is that instead of feeling an absence of her, I just felt like she was present all the time now because she had become one of the ancestors. And it actually made me feel like I had a duty to continue her good work, but not in like a legacy building way, more in a way that like so her and the ancestors would be proud of what I was doing in the realm of the living.
16: We're in the famous botanical gardens at Kew, on the outskirts of London, in a heatwave.
13: It's so hot and blustery.
16: We're here to pay respects to Akemi, Rimi's ancestor, by visiting her memorial tree.
13: Okay, I'm going to stop the compass, and I'm going to lead you to the tree, which is actually over that way.
17: Nice. And what kind of tree is it?
13: I think it's a Yamazakura. Which is a cherry blossom tree that grows on the mountainsides.
17: Okay, beautiful.
13: The compass says this way.
17: Okay, let's go that way.
13: I think it's this.
17: Oh.
13: Yeah!
17: Oh my goodness.
13: I found it. There you go. Akemi Tanaka Pennington. There it is, the tree.
17: Yeah.
13: It's summertime, so it's just the leaves are all green. I think it blossoms in around May.
17: And what kind of flowers will it have?
13: Pink, like bright pink. Kind of like cloudy pink as well, like cloud white.
17: Stunning.
16: Just like many people in Japan today, the samurai practiced ancestor worship. It had always been a part of Rimi's life, but it was only when her mother set her on the path of writing her book that she fully realised just how present the ancestors can be.
13: The thing about believing in ancestors is that it's as much about the descendants as it is about the ancestors, because acts that happen now affect the feelings of the ancestors who are somewhere else, right? So people are acting responsibly in the past and in the future and in the present. It should all be like connected. When I studied anthropology, I heard a really good analogy from the Maori of New Zealand, where they also do ancestor worship. They said that we as individuals, it is like we're walking backwards into the unknown, whereas the ancestors are facing forwards, looking at us and what's behind us, because we don't know what's going to happen in the future, and yet we're blindly walking into it, right? But when you have ancestors, the ancestors can tell you what's ahead of you because they're already looking forwards. And I like this spiritual way of viewing things because, you know, if you believe in like a backing of people, you can also act more boldly and feel like your decisions aren't just like a one person thing. It's more of like a group thing.
17: Yeah, so you said that you felt Akemi's spirit is everywhere and is guiding you. How do you feel that she has led you to this moment? Your book now is coming out into the world in a few months' time.
13: Nothing about this has been expected. And yet everything feels completely right. And I feel like that is such an Akemi way for things to happen. I couldn't have planned it any better. It just has happened this way. And in some ways, like, you've just got to like trust in yourself, but also trust in everything around you just working in some mysterious, magical way that only Akemi seems to have an overview of that I just don't.
17: Why do you think she wanted you to learn about samurai culture?
13: I don't have a way to really express my Japanese-ness. And I was fine with that. You know, I didn't mind that. But it's a bit sad as well to be cut off from a place where you were born. And I have my Oba-chan, who's 92. And I always think after Oba-chan dies, like, what will be my link to Japan? Like, I'll just be severed. I'll have to go back sometimes to look after the grave. But, you know, there's going to be nothing for me. Akemi's also gone. But now that I've written this book and she's paved the way for me to write a book and hopefully people will like it and then they'll ask me questions about samurai in Japan, it's opened doors for me to actually continue my relationship with Japan in a way that's after her life. And, you know, to have a purpose like that is just so amazing.
17: Yeah.
13: I guess that her presence was enough to really shine and teach me something about a way to live.
17: And I think maybe she knew that you might not do that unless it coincided with your interest, which was writing.
13: Yeah, she probably did know that. Yeah, I mean, I'm glad it wasn't like a music album or something. I could do nothing.
17: Starting from scratch.
13: Yeah.
17: What would you say to Akemi now? standing here, learning all that you have in the writing of this book.
13: I don't know how you did it. Like, lived so fearlessly.
3: I also don't know how you raised a child on your own. And I guess I'm quite grateful for that. I think single mothers just have to, like, do a lot on their own and must be really hard. So she did a really good job.
17: Yeah, she did. She really did.
3: And then, like, that wasn't even her identity, right? She, like, went ahead and did way more than, I guess, people expected of her. And she owned it and was never apologetic about the way she was. You know, that's really brave. I really respect that.
17: Thank you, Akemi.
3: Yeah, thanks, Akemi.
16: Searching for My Samurai Mother was produced and presented by me, Eloise Stevens. The series editor is Rajiv Gupta.
0: That was Heart and Soul from the BBC. 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Up next, from New Zealand, it's Our Changing World.
20: The number of hybrid cars, plug-in hybrids, and fully electric vehicles on our roads is growing. But when will we be flying in electric planes?
22: A historic journey will take to the skies over Cook Strait tomorrow with Air New Zealand and Beta Technologies testing out their new electric plane.
20: Air New Zealand trialled a little electric plane to bring mail across the Cook Strait last year. But with big batteries used to power the electric motor, it was apparently quite heavy.
23: Think of it as more than a couple of Teslas.
20: To make bigger passenger planes fully electric, there are more problems to solve. Today on Our Changing World, we meet some of the Kiwi scientists that are on the job.
24: It's a really exciting field. People are looking at different power ratings, different coolants, different superconductors. And so the race is really on to find a good solution.
20: Kia ora, nā mai harawa ki te ao hurahanga. Hello and welcome. Ko klakin kanam tēnei.
25: Oh, hello.
26: Hey.
25: Hi. Hey. Let me introduce Claire.
26: Hi.
25: Hi. I'm Dad.
26: Hi, nice to meet you.
25: James.
20: Professor Zenon Jiang's domain is a large warehouse space in Petone. He's the lead scientist in the machines area for the Pai Hau Robinson Research Institute at Te Here Nawaka, Victoria University of Wellington. With him today are Principal Scientist Dr. James Story and Principal Engineer Dr. Grant Lumsden. Just inside the door sits a piece of a plane, a model, which holds an example of what the team hoped to bring into reality. Grant explains.
27: This is a bit of an ATR-72 that Air New Zealand sawed off one of their aircraft and sent it into us so that we could actually do this sort of context explaining to people. This is on the wings of one of the small aircraft that Air New Zealand use regionally. So stuffed into this nacelle is what it's called, that the propeller is attached to, is generally a gas turbine, and that's what provides the power to turn the propeller and push the aircraft through the air, powered by jet fuel. What we're trying to do in the really big picture is replace that gas turbine with an electric motor. And so generally electric motors are relatively large and relatively heavy, especially compared to a gas turbine. So we need to make them smaller, lighter, more powerful.
20: And the reason they think they can achieve this, why the Robinson Research Institute is giving this a red hot go, is because they have expertise in high-temperature superconductor electromagnets. If that sounds a bit intense, well, stay with me. We've talked about high-temperature superconductors before on Our Changing World, and it's fascinating science. But to give you a bit of the backstory, here's Robinson Research Institute Director, Professor Nick Long.
28: We've worked on superconductors for a long time. The team made some key discoveries back in the late 1980s, and since then we've worked on developing those materials into wires and putting them into applications.
1: Yeah, that was one of the big discoveries that's kind of underpinned the ongoing direction of the Institute, right? It was the high-temperature superconductors.
28: That's right. So they were discovered at IBM in Zurich in the late 1980s. But a team here led by Professor Bob Buckley and now Professor Jeff Tallon, they had a team at the then DSIR, and they went to work investigating these materials. And their team discovered some different phases of the materials, different compositions of the materials from those discovered internationally. And they were able to get a patent on those materials. And one in particular became really key for the early development of superconducting wires using the high-temperature superconductors. So that really got the team going here.
5: I need to explain here the misnomer of high-temperature superconductor. The first superconductors had to be cooled to minus 240 degrees Celsius to work. High-temperature ones merely have to be cooled to minus 196 degrees Celsius. This actually helps a lot, because it means you can cool them using liquid nitrogen, which is much cheaper than the liquid helium you needed to get colder temperatures. But what does the superconductor part mean, and why get excited about them? Because of a few key properties, says Nick.
28: One is carrying electric current without resistance. So normally the copper wires that carry current, they are resistive, and there's a power loss associated with that. So they heat up a little bit, and if you try and put more and more current through them, they heat up a lot. So if you want to create a large electromagnet, a large magnetic field, you need a lot of current, and that means you need a large cross-section of copper. So to create large magnets using copper, you need more and more copper, more and more weight of copper, and you generate more and more heat. So at some point it becomes impossible. So to have a technology like MRI, these are the machines in hospitals that image, you know, the internal organs of people. So it has to be large enough, the coils have to go all the way around a person. So that technology would be essentially impossible with copper. You would just need so many tons of copper, you'd be generating so much heat that it would just be infeasible to do. The second most important property is the density of the current that goes through it. Because if it was just not resistive, but you could only have a small amount of current, that also wouldn't be very useful. To create those large magnetic fields, you need a lot of current. And remarkably, superconductors can carry enormously high currents. So in their pure form, about 1,000 times higher than copper. So the same volume of material, you can carry 1,000 times the amount of current. So that's what makes them very useful. In practice, the current density in a device won't be 1,000 times a copper device, but it will be, you know, 10 times, 20 times. And so that means you get more power for the weight, and that's what drives the interest in superconductors for applications like aviation.
5: And there's a third property that Nick already touched on. They can be turned into thin wire and tape that can be wound into coils to make high-powered magnets. It's cutting-edge technology, advanced technology, some would call it. And that's part of why I'm catching up with Nick and the machines team. As part of the major reform that New Zealand's science sector has undergone recently, the existing Crown Research Institutes merged to form three new public research organisations. At the same time, a new organisation was announced.
6: Today, we're extremely proud to announce the establishment of the New Zealand Institute for Advanced Technology. This is a new public research organisation dedicated to turning world-class advanced science like AI and quantum computing and technologies into commercial success.
5: That was Prime Minister Christopher Luxon in July 2025. And the first platform funded by this new institute was also announced by then Science Minister Dr. Shane Retty.
7: Our first major investment announced in May is already underway at Wellington's Robinson's Research Institute, specialising in future magnetic and materials technologies and cryogenic superconducting.
5: Here's Professor Nick Long with the numbers.
28: We got approximately $70 million over 7 years. So $10 million per year.
20: So with increased research funding heading its direction, what does advanced technology actually mean? As I learn, the Future Magnetics and Materials Technologies platform supports four key areas of research, one of which is machines. So back to the warehouse in Petone, where the machines team is hoping to turn all those years of expertise in superconductors into working motors for airplanes. Here's scientist James and engineer Grant.
24: Superconducting machines or motors and generators have been looked at since at least the 1970s. It's only now that with high-temperature superconductors, things like cooling become less challenging. And so now there's a really good operating regime where using these materials can deliver advantages, and especially for applications like aviation, where you need the lightness and the compactness and the especially the power delivery. So a normal conventional motor would essentially overheat if you were trying to produce that much power output in this sort of volume.
27: And so I'll give you another illustration, basically. If I'm trying, as a motor designer, I want to put, say, to make the sort of 3 megawatts that you would need in this, to push this propeller along, we're wanting to run thousands of amps through the motor, and that's a cable that will carry about 1,000 amps if it's made of copper.
1: Right, you're holding in your right hand a big solid-looking cable. I mean, what kind of diameter is that?
27: That's about 20 millimetres diameter, about 3/4 inch in diameter, and so it's quite heavy. You can hold it if you want to. But we can replace that sort of 3/4 inch diameter piece of copper with a piece of superconducting tape that weighs perhaps 20 grams.
1: Yes, less. And this I've been comparing this superconducting tape to like tape, cassette tape, which is kind of what it reminds me of.
27: It's about the same dimensions as sellotape. It's just made out of, I guess, stainless steel is the underlying part, but it's coated with a thin layer of superconductor that carries all the electricity.
1: Can I see the difference?
27: Yeah.
1: Whoa, wow, that is so much heavier.
27: Yeah, and so that is why we've started working on superconducting motors, basically, is because a motor that runs on copper, as I've said, for a very small single-seater aircraft, you can make it work, but once you're getting up to 100 people on an aircraft or 200, the electric motors will just become so heavy because of the amount of copper that you would need to push the electricity around or to carry the electricity, whereas with superconductor, we can have the same current, but in a super light form.
20: We're still standing next to the piece of wing from the ATR 72, which is demonstrating their future motor plans. This aircraft, which fits 60 to 100 people, would need a 3 megawatt motor on each wing. The Airbus A320 I took to get from Dunedin to Wellington that morning would need 15 megawatts of power on each wing. But looking to the future using new tech to get this power could mean doing things differently. And Airbus, one of the big airplane manufacturers, have laid down the gauntlet. Here's Grant again.
27: Airbus released their architecture for their first electric aircraft last year, and it was like four motors. Each of them was 2 megawatts, so sort of 4 megawatts on each wing. So that's where everyone is looking at the moment, an electric motor of about that size. That's going to be the first one. Obviously, it's a long path to getting up to a 787 that you can fly across the Pacific in. But we have to start somewhere, and this is the size.
20: Airbus's plans are that the plane would be powered by a hydrogen fuel cell, which chemically converts hydrogen gas to water and heat to create electricity, which would then power the electric motors. And so an international race has begun to design and build this electric motor, one that has good power-to-weight ratio. That's what they're hoping to achieve here. Grant, James and Zenon take me on a bit of a tour. The massive warehouse is broken into different sections using tall dividers, which gives it a maze-like feel. There are hums and hisses and the regular thump of a cryocooler. In one section, they're working on accessories for the magnets, ways to power them, cool them and test them. In another, scientist James is investigating whether they can use the levitating properties of the superconductors in future motors.
24: So besides providing strong magnetic fields, a superconductor has the ability to levitate above a magnet. And here we're using that same phenomena to study levitation bearings. So these are spinning bearings. Using levitation, there's no contact between the moving part and the stationary part. Zero friction, so in a motor or high-speed machine, it's the friction of the bearing that forms a key failure mechanism. So if you have a levitation bearing, there's no friction, no contact, it can spin freely, any speed, you don't need lubricants. So it's a really interesting technology for future machines and even in spacecraft, which use a lot of spinning gyroscopes for stabilising their orientation in space.
1: Right, so this isn't being used in the current motor, but you're looking at this
24: current.
1: As we'd try and figure out whether we can make this work and then start to use it.
24: That's
1: in
24: right,
1: motors.
24: Yes. So this having such technology in a high-speed motor would vastly improve the reliability. And because we're already using superconductors in our motor, we've already got the cold source to cool the superconducting bearing. So it does make sense to look at that as a application for these bearings as well.
5: In yet another section, we come across a massive wooden rig above a stone bath, which will hold liquid nitrogen. The rig is connected by wires to a cube frame with a pattern of metal strips. It's still under construction, says Professor Zhen and Yang, but this'll be where they test AC loss in the superconductor. Let me explain. There are many ways to build an electric motor, and what the team have been investigating to date is the design or architecture of what they want to build. I'm going to stick to the basics here and talk about just two main parts that involve the magnets. The stator is a stationary part, a fixed outer shell within which the rotor spins on a central shaft. Both have electromagnets, so when you put in electricity, magnetic fields are created. And it's the interaction between the magnetic fields of the stator and rotor magnets that causes the rotor to spin, in this case, powering the propeller. But here's the thing. To make this work, you need to alternate the current that goes through the stator so that your magnetic field swaps from north to south and back again to keep the rotor spinning. And so, you ideally want to send an alternating current through the stator magnet to do that magnetic field flipping. And while with direct current, superconductors have no resistance, it's kind of their thing, right? With alternating current, or AC, it's a different story, and something that Zenon is focused on.
4: In order to make use of superconductors, we first of all need to characterize, to measure so-called energy loss in relevant environment. But here in the worldwide, we don't have any experimental data. So we try to be the first in the world to characterize those AC loss in the superconductors potentially be used in motor windings.
1: This is a new use of superconductors, sending the AC current through to use them in motors.
4: Yes.
1: You want to use them in airplanes, but in order to do that, you need to fully understand what
4: understand,
1: that means.
4: Yeah. Okay. We can do simulations. Yeah, we can, the

0: still early days, explains James.
1: At the present time, we've published several concept designs, and with the new funding with this platform, we intend to explore the actual build of most of the components, if not realise a machine by the end. And it's really to solve those technical, mechanical issues that you need to solve to actually put one of these into practice.
0: Timeline-wise, I mean, you've just said what you hope to achieve by the end of the funding for the platform, but for those of us who are hopping on a plane, when can we expect that our passenger plane that we're going to be in, from, I mean, your knowledgeable estimated guess?
1: That's always the question that's raised, but probably the hardest one to answer, because I think the ultimate factor will be getting the technology through all the regulatory steps. And in a very safety critical field like aviation, that can take a long time. But, you know, if we don't get started now, it's only going to be even longer to get to the end product.
2: So as James says, it's a very hot area at the moment, and also in aviation. Electrifying aviation is a big topic. So we're lucky that there are a number of startups around the world, some in Australia, looking at hydrogen electric aviation, so using the hydrogen, using the fuel cells, generally with conventional motors and small planes now. But then we also have Airbus in Europe, who are saying that, you know, 2035, they think they could have an all-electric aircraft, and the competition is on. Is it going to be a conventional copper motor in that aircraft? Is it going to be a superconducting motor? It's definitely going to be liquid hydrogen, and it's that sort of commercial focus that someone like Airbus has that is really getting everyone fired up to try and really solve the problems. And, you know, solving the physics, the fundamental physics is extremely important, but also getting to the point where you've got real engineering solutions that you can apply reliably. And again, that's where Robinson has an advantage as well, is that we've been doing engineering and applications of superconductors for a long time. So you can see the transformer behind you. We did a three-phase transformer for the power grid, and that was probably 10 years ago, 15 years ago. So we have that really practical capability and deep understanding of the technology that is you know, making us you know, in quite high demand around the world.
0: So if things start to work well, you've got your three designs, you start to build the parts of motors, you figure out the AC loss, how does that journey look? Are you kind of putting your hand up and saying, hey, Airbus, we think we have something, or are you going to give us a bit of backing and some money to get us there?
2: Yes, well, they've already come to us and said, how can we help you push your technology forward? It's a strange industry. Airbus don't actually make a lot of the parts that go into aircraft. They assemble them. So they really want people out there solving these problems, producing these motors so that they can build them into machines. So, yeah, they're supporting us with funding through Europe already. And, yeah, there's the possibility of even bigger programs of work with them. They have their own prototype machine that they're testing at the moment, a superconducting machine, but they're also supporting multiple research groups around the world to do exactly the same thing.
0: How much of this would be made in New Zealand then? Do we have the capacity and the capability to build these kind of motors?
2: That's our approach at the moment. It's like, we might not build an entire electric jet engine, but we have some really fundamental technologies that Kiwi companies could build and then feed into those global supply chains. And the great thing about aviation is, once you've got a part that's on an aircraft, the aircraft manufacturers never want to change. They always want to buy exactly the same part from you. So it's a really sticky industry. So, yeah, we are pushing for commercial applications for this technology, and we're hoping that companies in New Zealand can build the tech and feed into those supply chains.
0: Alongside this motor work, the team have also been developing superconducting generators. While a motor takes electricity and turns it into movement, a generator takes movement and turns it into electricity. And so they've built a prototype to test with existing gas turbines, the fossil fuel kind. If it improved efficiencies, it could have a role in a hybrid transition phase between where we are now and a fully clean fuel electrified setup. We visit its usual home base in the warehouse, even though it's not there. The generator is currently mid-test in collaboration with Air New Zealand.
2: We've been talking to them about electric aviation for a while. I mean, they don't fund our research, but

0: What they're saying is that if anyone in the world could produce and certify, that's the big question, certify an electric aircraft, they would buy one basically and put it into service. And throughout these conversations, they told them about our generator program, and they said, "Oh, we have a test cell in Auckland. We have a gas turbine. Do you want to hook one of your superconducting generators up to our gas turbine and prove that it works?" And that seemed like a great idea to us. So we're running this proof of concept sort of project with them. And also the University of Auckland is supporting us, as they always do, on power electronics side of things. So you need the power electronics to drive the motors.
1: So as you're testing it, is the question how efficient it is at producing electricity?
0: Correct, yeah. So one, does it survive the speed? Two, how do the electrics and the magnetics work at those sort of speeds? Is it easy enough to drive with the power electronics? So can you get the electricity into and out of it? And again, that's the big collaboration with the University of Auckland.
2: Sometime in the future, a hydrogen-powered superconducting generator might be the solution for larger aircraft and would then produce the electricity to drive the superconducting electric motor. It's really frontier stuff. And I'm no engineer, but it sounds to me like a dream job for someone who likes to imagine, design and build new things. Grant agrees.
0: I worked in automotive in the early part of my career, so trying to improve efficiency, trying to go electric and hybrid with vehicles. And so coming here and seeing a technology that's doing the same thing for aircraft and with superconductors, as an engineer, that's just the best job you can have, because all the problems haven't been solved. There is no cookie-cutter design. The field is really wide open. So, yeah, it's super exciting. And part of what we're doing at Robinson is trying to encourage undergraduates, get people out of the engineering and physics courses, bring them here, and then hopefully push them out to these new industries in the world.
2: And this is just one area of research in the Future Magnetics and Materials Technologies platform. Next week on Our Changing World, we learn about the other research areas. Plus, find out what advanced technology topic is next in line for our newest institute to fund. This episode was produced by me, Claire Kincannon. Script editing was by Liz Garten, and sound engineering was by William Saunders. Thanks to Professor Nick Long, Professor Zen Jiang, Dr. Grant Lumsden, and Dr. James Story, all from Pai Hau Robinson Research Institute at Te Hera Nawaka, Victoria University of Wellington. For comments, questions, or just to say hi, you can send an email to ourchangingworld@rnz.co.nz. Don't forget to sign up to the show's monthly newsletter. And if you enjoy getting nerdy with Our Changing World, I'm asking you to please tell one other person about it this week. Let's get the word out. Te nā koe e whakarongo mai. Thanks so much for listening. I'm Kevin Kelly. Have a great week. Kia pai, te wiki.
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0: Hi, everyone. I'm Jamie Poisson, and you are listening to Front Burner, CBC's daily news podcast on CBC Radio 1 and Sirius XM. 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
1: I'm Aaron Wary, filling in for Jamie. This week, Sam Altman, CEO and founder of OpenAI, the company behind ChatGPT, got much of the tech world talking after he went on a podcast and said this.
2: We are now like in the singularity. Like this is the moment. For the last 10 years ago, this was like a kind of far off dream at best. It seemed very improbable. And now we're like actually in the moment that we used to like talk about at the lunch table in a very not serious way.
1: The singularity is a theoretical point when machines with artificial intelligence surpass human ability and are able to grow and improve beyond our control. And for a long time, it's been the stuff of sci-fi books and movies like Terminator 2 or Ex Machina.
3: Skynet begins to learn at a geometric rate. It becomes self-aware at 2:14 a.m. Eastern Time, August 29th.
4: To escape, she'd have to use self-awareness, imagination, manipulation, sexuality, empathy, and she did. Now, if that isn't true AI, what is?
1: But this declaration from Altman came less than a week after OpenAI admitted that two of its models went rogue and hacked another startup. It has some American lawmakers proposing legislation that would ensure companies and the government have a kill switch for AI models that escape human containment. So are we at a technological point of no return? Or is there something else happening here? To make sense of everything that's happening and perhaps bring us back to Earth, I'm joined by Will Douglas Heaven, senior AI editor at the MIT Technology Review. Will, thanks for joining us.
5: Hello, it's good to be here.
1: So, before we dive into the heady notions of the singularity and artificial generalized intelligence, I want to just touch on why we're having this conversation right now. Specifically, last week, news broke that Hugging Face, a platform for AI tools, had been hacked, they say, by two OpenAI models acting autonomously. That's raised worries about rogue AI agents and whether they can be reined in. Can you break down what is said to have happened here?
5: Yeah. And just like some personal context, like I am typically somebody who, really pushes back against all the scare stories. I mean, there are so many scare stories around AI. But this one, actually, when I was reading OpenAI's account of what happened, was the first time it was generally sort of felt chills about what LLMs can now do autonomously. But this is still just a machine doing exactly what it was told to do. So what we understand from the two companies involved is that OpenAI was testing some of its models, its latest version of ChatGPT, which came out last month. And what they say is an extremely capable, as yet unreleased model. And they were testing how good they were at hacking computers. And so to do this, they sort of stripped away a lot of the guardrails that these models have. You know, when they build these models, they put in loads of sort of protections to stop them doing stuff we don't want them to do. But this was an experiment inside OpenAI. So they took away those guardrails and deployed them in what they thought was a secure sandbox, a contained area, with just one exception, one link to a piece of software that allowed them to download code from the internet that it might need to do their cybersecurity tasks. And then they challenged those models on a new set of tests called Exploit Jim, which basically is a collection of hundreds of software vulnerabilities, real ones found in a bunch of code that sort of underpins the internet and elsewhere, and challenged those powerful new models to find ways to exploit those vulnerabilities. And then they seem to have just left that running. Around about July 9th, I think, they noticed that these models were trying to break out of that containment. And they were trying to do this via that one piece of software, that one link to the internet. And it turns out that, you know, they tried for long enough and they found an unknown bug in that software that was kind of controlling that one access point to the internet, and were able to break through it. And so, you know, they were out, they were on the internet. And then it seems what happened is that these models reasoned that if they were going to win at this task of, you know, hacking lots of computer systems, they should probably go to somewhere on the internet which had the answers to the challenges. And, you know, they correctly assumed that Hugging Face, which is a sort of online repository of lots of AI models and data sets, might have the answers. And so off they went to Hugging Face and spent a couple of days trying to break into Hugging Face's systems successfully. Hugging Face seemed to have noticed this itself, like only a few days later. OpenAI didn't realize that its models had done that until 10 days later, by which point Hugging Face had already stopped the attack and apparently notified the FBI. Because it, you know, at the time, they had no idea that this was just basically an accident that OpenAI had made.
6: So, and just to take a step back, one of OpenAI's biggest competitors, Anthropic, had a similar incident a few months ago with their Claude Mythos model. Can you explain how what they call sandbox testing is supposed to work, and what we're learning, I guess, now about its limitations?
5: Sure. I mean, with sandbox testing is, you know, you by some mechanism you restrict your model to a computer or a set of computer systems that, you know, don't have access to the wider internet. I mean, because you don't want to instruct a model to go and hack computers and then let it go wild. A lot of times that has seemed to work. But what this OpenAI incident has really, really brought home is that if you ask an AI model to do something, it will relentlessly try and do that. And it will invariably find a way to do that that you hadn't, that humans hadn't thought of. So I think what it's telling us about, you know, running these tests, certainly tests where you strip away guardrails and, you know, challenge the models to basically do their worst. If you're running those in a sandbox, then I don't think you should take anything for granted about how secure that sandbox is.

0: in your own post on this hack, you wrote that this is a case of human hubris, not rogue AI. Is that what you were getting at with that idea?
1: Yeah. I mean, so there've been a lot of headlines, of course, about this being sort of a rogue AI. And I mean, that's just sort of the phrase that seems to be used, that I see why people use that term. It's, handy shorthand, but, I hate it because it instantly gives some sense of, this AI, whether or not you even think it gives it a sense of it having malicious intent, which is nonsense. This is just a machine mindlessly doing what it was instructed to do. But it also, calling it rogue suggests that it went off and did something that it wasn't meant to do. It went off and did something that the humans didn't want it to and didn't expect it to, but it still did, in a sense, it did exactly what it was instructed to do. So that's why I say, human hubris. It's just the fact that these researchers didn't see this coming, when I think they actually should, because we've seen time and time again, not with models that are so capable, but we've seen time and time again cases where AI models have succeeded in a task by what looks to people like cheating. They find a way of achieving a goal in a, in a shortcut or by finding a loophole.
0: Pretty much right after this news about the Hugging Face hack came out, two members of the United States Congress presented what they called the AI Kill Switch Act, a bipartisan bill aimed at giving the U.S. government the authority to order AI companies to intervene if their models have escaped human control or are threatening human life, critical infrastructure, or the economy.
2: The bill would authorize the Secretary of Homeland Security to issue a shutdown order of AI technology that could cause catastrophic harm. Firms that don't comply could face penalties as high as $20 million a day.
0: What kind of safeguards currently exist for private companies to control or shut down their models? And do you think we're headed towards something like the AI Kill Switch Act?
1: I hope not. I think... I get the motivation and I get why people are worried, but I think a kill switch operated by the government, which I mean, the details seem pretty limited, but I guess it means that the government can basically command a company to shut down their model. For that to happen, when something bad has already taken place, seems you're closing the gate after the horse is bolted a bit too late. And also, it's a very blunt tool. I mean, this AI models can do lots of useful things. You don't want to shut down a model that's been used by millions of people because of one incident. What ought to happen is maybe more oversight, while companies are developing their models, maybe there needs to be more transparency so that these things can be caught beforehand. But even that's imperfect because, like we were just saying, nobody can predict what these models might do in specific circumstances. But I don't think the kill switch is an answer. I mean, every company is able to shut down its model themselves internally when they want to. And you would hope that there are already sufficient laws in place that, if a model did something illegal, which in this case, it was illegal. I mean, Hugging Face contacted the FBI, a company would shut that model down. Or at least that instance of it. The weird thing in this case is it went undetected for so long, which again makes me wonder what was OpenAI doing if it hadn't even noticed that its model had got out and was trying to hack another company.
0: On the flip side of this, there's also been some suggestion in the writing and response to this hack that maybe there's something else going on here. One BBC article posed the question of whether the hack was a warning shot or a publicity stunt. A futurism piece talked about how people comparing this incident to the Mythos one I mentioned earlier isn't a compliment because Anthropic was accused of using that hack as a form of sort of fear-based marketing. Can you explain why some people might be suspicious here?
1: Yeah, and I can see why they would be. And there's a lot of distrust around these companies and what they're doing and why they're doing it. And I'm very sympathetic to a lot of that. I do think in this case that it's conspiracy thinking to take this accident and saying that this was sort of somehow deliberately set up and done for marketing spin. Having said that, it's not fully clear that this is all bad news for OpenAI. I mean, everyone's talking about how powerful this model was and look at the amazing things that it could do. And OpenAI is going to step up and say, oh, and we're going to figure out how to control it. And that's the vibe around Anthropic a lot as well, that we are making models so powerful that we are also the only ones who can control it. And I think, you know, in people's minds, on one hand, yeah, this was an accident, and maybe in the immediate aftermath, OpenAI looks pretty bad. But I think the lasting impression people are going to have is that OpenAI has extremely powerful models. What else might they be able to do?
0: Right, because they did, it's, as you say, in the statement they released after the hack, they described one of the rogue models as a, quote, even more capable pre-release model, unquote, which does sort of sound like promotional copy.
1: Yeah, it does. It does. I mean, so I do not think that this was somehow planned. But yeah, I mean, OpenAI is, you know, on the cusp of being a $1 trillion company with an extremely capable, you know, PR team. There's no doubt that in the instant after this went public, people have been spending their days trying to figure out how to capitalize on this.
0: Last month, Anthropic called for a global pause on AI advancement because its Claude models are on the path to, quote, recursive self-improvement, unquote, or the ability to improve themselves.
3: Dario Amodei, the CEO of the powerful AI company Anthropic, delivered an urgent warning about its dangers and is proposing the government should step in.
4: We need to collect better data on what's happening.
3: In a lengthy essay, Amodei, whose company is valued at nearly $1 trillion, says AI is advancing at a lightning pace with no oversight, saying the government should be allowed to legally block or halt dangerous AI models if they pose a threat to public safety.
0: Although Anthropic has posed themselves as a sort of responsible pro-regulation AI company, are you surprised, or were you surprised to hear that kind of warning?
1: A little, I guess. I think this sort of fits in, you know, what people have been saying about it's hard to disentangle what sort of, you know, real communication about what the company's thinking and what the models are capable of and what's PR spin. So this idea of recursive self-improvement is sort of a trigger term into many sort of deep inside the AI world, certainly among the doomer types, and you know, the idea that once AI can start improving itself, then it will, you know, take off and leave people behind. So I don't think there was any accident that was the phrase used. Again, it sort of paints this picture of our models are extremely capable and getting better all the time. But getting an AI model to write the code and maybe, you know, find ways to make it more efficient and streamline the training process in very specific ways will probably, you know, help those models get better. But that's a very different thing than I think it sort of plants in people's imagination that AI is somehow designing or building the next version of itself, you know, coming up with the new ideas that might get us over the current bottlenecks or like invent an entirely new paradigm. Well, we're nowhere near that kind of self-improvement.

0: kun lääkkyt CBC, joka tahtomi pyhälleen. 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
1: There is a strong will of
0: all... 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
0: 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Ullaku here to CBC Regional News. Leaders at the Arctic Council say their organization is struggling to stay united amidst global instability. Kenneth Hall is the chair of the senior Arctic officials. He says the war in Ukraine continues to cause divisions. But he has hope, seeing the cooperation at the recent Inuit Circumpolar Council meeting held in Iqaluit.
1: There is a strong will of all Arctic states, of all the indigenous peoples organizations to maintain and continue the cooperation.
0: Biannual meetings between the foreign ministers of different Arctic states are still on pause following Russia's invasion. However, Hall says several working groups set up in 2024 are still meeting. Indigenous Services Canada will no longer foot the travel bill for residential school survivors and their families to access mental health counseling in person. Raymond Pedzemicki has been traveling to the NWT and Nunavut for 17 years to see clients face to face. He says as far as he knows, service providers were not consulted on the decision.
4: We're a group with great depths of clinical skills, experience, wisdom, and knowledge. There was no effort on the part of the federal government to meet with us, to talk to us, to ask us for input. We were excluded completely. And that, I think, is a big mistake.
0: He says his opinion is that virtual counseling is not an appropriate alternative for this type of counseling. CBC requested an interview with Indigenous Services Canada, but did not get a response to our questions by deadline. All Canadians 16 and older can now apply online to renew their passports, which is good news for people living in communities in the north. Previously, Canadians applied in person or by mail and could only renew online if their passport had already expired or would expire in the next 6 months. Immigration Minister Lena Diab says this move will eliminate unnecessary barriers or delays. Joseph Ikatak Jr. is the mayor of Akbet. He says renewing online will be a big help, especially for a small community like Akbet.
2: It's a game changer, in my opinion, as I thought that finally we can do this now. Everything's going digital now. There are certain things that should not be digital, but something as simple as applying for a passport should be digital to be accessible to more people.
0: Canadians can only apply online within Canada and will need it to upload a digital passport photo. And Helen Kunick was famous around the world as a teenager in Petlei in 1949. Her picture was taken by renowned photographer Richard Harrington. And that photo of her in the entrance of an igloo became one of the most iconic pictures of life in Canada's north. It remains so to this day. Helen Kunick died last week at the age of 95. Her grandson, Jordan Kunick, says he has circulated his grandmother's picture on different social media platforms when she was alive to show what she looks like and to educate people about Inuit today.
3: Richard Harrington was well known for his photography in the Arctic. He, I guess, came upon my grandparents or my grandmother's family around 1949. And this famous photograph of my grandmother walking into her igloo that was taken by Richard Harrington.
0: Kudnick says his grandmother never really talked about being photographed, but shared more about how her family had to survive very harsh conditions and rely on only hunting and gathering as a way of life. You can see the picture and others by Harrington on our website. And that's the CBC Regional News. I'm Hausa Alutu.

0: Hello, Ulla Kut. 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Hello, good morning and welcome to Kulakan CBC Radio 1 as we broadcast live here in our Kalui studio. Today being Wednesday, July 29th. I'm your host, Lisanna Vepic, here with our technical operator, Jamie. And once again, welcome to our show. It's a beautiful day here in the capital this morning. A little chilly. I found that it was a little chilly. Kind of reminded me of the days where just getting out of the tent first thing in the morning and that kind of cool breeze that I miss at times. So it's another beautiful day here in the capital. And coming up after the 8 o'clock World Report during our English programming, big changes this month to Canada's criminal code. Iqaluit-based lawyer Curtis Mesher will join us live to break it down. And Dr. Lynn is back today to give us some tips to survive summer's pesky mosquitoes. I think the mosquito season is over for us, but I'm sure it's not for a lot of other places. But why was the Arctic ambassador to the Kingdom of Denmark in Iqaluit? We'll tell you why and what he shared with us this week. And a new voice from the ICC. We'll hear from Russia's youth delegate who was in Iqaluit for the General Assembly. You're not going to believe how long it took her to get here. And of course, we'll have the regional news at each bottom of the hour with Kawisa, Lotuk, in both languages. But before that, here's the latest weather from Jamie.
1: Weather this morning here in Iqaluit. Cloudy, becoming sun cloud near noon with 30% chance of showers this afternoon. Fog at times this morning. Wind becoming southeast, 20 kilometers per hour near noon. High 9. In Kimogok, mainly cloudy with 30% chance of showers. Fog at times this morning. Wind becoming southeast, 20 kilometers per hour near noon. High 8. And for Kingite, cloudy with 60% chance of drizzles. Fog at times. High 7. And for Pontiac, cloudy, 30% chance of drizzle this morning. Wind becoming west, 20 kilometers per hour this morning. High 10. And for Kaithidroak, a mix of sun and cloud. High 7. And Clyde River, cloudy, becoming a mix of sun and cloud near noon. Fog at times this morning. Wind southeast, 20 kilometers per hour, becoming light. near noon, high 7. And for Pond Inlet, clearing this morning, wind northeast, 30 kilometers per hour, becoming light this morning, high 16. And for Arctic Bay, mainly cloudy with 30% chance of showers, wind becoming northwest, 20 kilometers per hour this morning, high 10. Inuvialuit, periods of rain ending near noon, then mainly cloudy, fog at times, wind becoming southeast, 30 kilometers per hour this morning, high 10. For Senecaque, periods of rain ending near noon, then mainly cloudy, fog at times, wind becoming southeast, 20 kilometers per hour this morning, high 7. For Senecaque, a mix of sun and cloud with 40% chance of showers, fog patches dissipating this morning, wind southwest, 20 kilometers per hour, gusting of 40, high 16. And for Resolute, mainly sunny, high 9. And for Grease Fjord, mainly cloudy, high 6. That's the latest weather update for you. Back to you, Lizzie.
0: Nickel Meg, Jamie. And time now for the Business Digest with Megan Reed.
2: Good morning. Knock me over with a feather. U.S. President Donald Trump is not a fan of Kuzma. Yesterday on Fox and Friends, Trump was asked how he felt about updating the Canada, U.S. and Mexico trade agreement.
3: Here's the thing. Mexico and Canada need us. We don't need them. The deal is important for them. It's not important for us.
2: Not surprisingly, it's remarks

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0: 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Tony Mary Potter episode. I'm going to meet Kenneth. I'm Mary. I'm going to talk to you about the tweet. I'm going to talk to you about the tweet.
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2: CBC Regional News. Leaders at the Arctic Council say the organization is struggling to stay united amidst global instability. Kenneth Ho is the chair of the senior Arctic officials. He says the war in Ukraine continues to cause divisions, but he has hope. Seeing the cooperation at the recent Inuit Circumpolar Council meeting held in Iqaluit.
1: There is a strong will of all Arctic states, of all the indigenous peoples organizations, to maintain and continue the cooperation.
2: Biannual meetings between the foreign ministers of different Arctic states are still on pause following Russia's invasion. However, Ho says several working groups set up in 2024 are still meeting. Indigenous Services Canada will no longer foot the bill travel bill for residential school survivors and their families to access mental health counseling in person. Raymond Pedzimiki has been traveling to the NWTN Nunavut for 17 years to see clients face to face. He says as far as he knows, service providers were not consulted on the decision.
4: We're a group with great depth of clinical skills, experience, wisdom, and knowledge. There was no effort on the part of the federal government to meet with us, to talk to us, to ask us for input. We were excluded completely. And that, I think, is a big mistake.
2: He says his opinion is that virtual counseling is not an appropriate alternative for this type of counseling. CBC requested an interview with Indigenous Services Canada, but did not get a response to our questions by deadline. The federal government is planning a cleanup at a long-abandoned weather station in Nunavut. The station is one of hundreds of contaminated sites in Nunavut that it says pose risk to local communities and the environment. Ardy Sakisian reports.
5: The former High Arctic weather station has been decaying for almost 50 years. Now, the federal government is making plans to remediate the site. Isaacson High Arctic weather station was established in 1948 by a team of Canadian and American meteorologists. It's located on an uninhabited island 450 kilometers northeast of Resolute Bay. For three decades, it was one of the northernmost weather stations in Canada, but in 1978, it was shut down and abandoned. It has since become a health hazard, with lead, old construction equipment, and thousands of empty fuel drums. Over the past 20 years, the federal government has spent nearly $9 million to assess and contain the contamination. Now, the government awarded an over $800,000 contract to a Cambridge Bay consulting company. The company is helping with what the government calls a full-scale remediation. It is set to be completed by 2030. Federal government currently lists over 800 contaminated sites in Nunavut. Those are old military sites, abandoned RCMP detachments, and Hudson's Bay Company posts. CBC reached out to the Department of Crown Indigenous Relations and Environment and Climate Change Canada and is awaiting their response. Artie Sarkissian, CBC News, Iqaluit.
2: And all Canadians 16 and older can now apply online to renew their passports, which is good news for people living in communities in the north. Previously, Canadians applied in person or by mail and could only renew online if their passport had already expired or would expire in the next 6 months. Immigration Minister Lena Diab says this move will eliminate unnecessary barriers or delays. Joseph Ikatal Jr. is the mayor of Akbet. He says renewing online will be a big help, especially for a small community like Akbet.
3: It's a game changer, in my opinion, as finally we can do this now. Everything's going digital now. There are certain things that should not be digital, but something as simple as applying for a passport should be digital to be accessible to more people.
2: Canadians can only apply online from within Canada and will need to upload a digital passport photo. And that's the CBC Regional News. I'm Paul Charlton.
6: 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Silap kanun na kanyating ito sa kakay na labo. Jamie, upunuta ko na langod siya ko sa kalapong.
7: For the weather in Canada and Whale Cove, a mix of sun cloud, wind becoming northwest, 30 kilometers per hour this morning, high 19. For Arvia, sunny and becoming a mix of sun cloud this morning, wind becoming south, 20 kilometers per hour this afternoon, high 19. In Chesterfield Inlet, a mix of sun cloud, wind becoming northwest, 20 kilometers per hour this morning, high 17. In Baker Lake, a mix of sun cloud, wind becoming northwest, 20 kilometers per hour this morning, high 19. In Coral Harbor, periods of rain, fog at times this morning, wind becoming southeast, 20 kilometers per hour this morning, high 10. In Naya, periods of rain ending this morning, then a mix of sun cloud with 30% chance of showers, fog at times this morning, temperature steady near near 8. In Chesterfield, Cambridge Bay, a mix of sun cloud, wind east, 20 kilometers per hour, becoming west, 20 late this morning, high 16. In Cork, rain amount 10 millimeters, wind becoming north, 20 kilometers per hour early this morning, temperature steady near 7. In Dia, cloudy with 30% chance of showers this morning, rain beginning near noon, wind becoming northeast, 30 kilometers per hour, high 14. In Joe Haven, mainly cloudy, high 14. And for Kuluktuk, cloudy with 40% chance of showers this morning, wind becoming 20 kilometers per hour, becoming light this morning, temperatures at high 11. That's the latest weather update for you. Back to you, Lizzie.
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2: 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Oko pin and him me acumnal and talk soon is your alone matter him me. It lubigarum. Then the go. Go to the afternoon attack. And he lived less as you know. Then I go at the Hattisuni. Anna chair, it is loud of Langa, Atta chair, it is loud of Langa. The room not of the little hole of Bohakin Lang. Look, she not to the little hole of Bohakin Lang. Then I go, Ohalima had the dog, and I chair coming into the Terumachuni. It's a real Hattan let it. It's one hard in the little Jabato and the Hazatuni. 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

Good morning and welcome to The Trailbreaker. Good morning, I'm Shannon Scott. Thanks so much for joining us on this Wednesday morning, July 29th. Gosh, already at the end of July. I can't believe that. Tamara Merritt is going to be here with us. She'll have the news at 6:30 and the weather forecast after that. I'll have the current conditions straight ahead. We have no weather warnings to talk about this morning. It's the first time that's happened in a long time. So I hope you're able to get out there and enjoy some smoke-free days while we have them. I guess, like I said, those current conditions coming up straight ahead. And then in this first half hour, more Canadians are considering electric vehicles for their everyday driving. But what about longer road trips? We'll talk about that.

0: 11 minutes after 6, and at 6:30, Tamara Merritt will be here with the news. But right now she's in studio. Tamara, good morning.
1: Good morning, Shannon.
0: It cleared up so nicely yesterday. Did you have a good afternoon out there in the sun?
1: I did. I took a nice long walk.
0: Nice.
1: And yeah, it was just I just enjoyed it.
0: Yeah.
1: Very beautiful summer day.
0: After when we came in yesterday morning, it was cloudy and overcast.
1: Cold.
0: And kind of chilly. Yeah, it became beautiful last evening. I went out to a cabin for dinner.
1: Oh my goodness, wow.
0: It was such a nice night to be out there on the water, not too buggy.
1: Okay, yeah,
0: that was also lovely.
1: Yeah, perfect time for dinner at a cabin.
0: Perfect time for a birthday dinner at a cabin. Not my birthday, but a birthday at the cabin.
1: Okay, tell them I say happy birthday, whoever it is.
0: Karsten, did you hear that? She says happy birthday. Tamara, what's coming up in the news?
1: Yeah, so coming up at 6:30, one new fire was reported in the territory yesterday. So we'll get more information on that, as well as an update on the fire burning around 5 kilometers from Wrigley. And elders from Pawlatuck made a trip to Cape Parry to visit graves they haven't been to in more than 5 decades. We'll hear why they made that trip coming up.
0: Thanks so much, Tamara. Tamara will be back with the news for us at 6:30. And as I was mentioning, there are no weather warnings this morning. No air quality warnings, no rainfall warnings, no heat warnings. Just shaping up to be a perfectly lovely day across the territory. A little bit of rain in the south here, but warmer temperatures than we've seen at this hour for a while now. For Chippewyan in the Park, you are seeing rain and 15 degrees. Fort Smith, it's also 15 degrees with some light rain, and 15 degrees in Lutzel K and Fort Resolution. In Hay River and Enterprise, 13 degrees. In Fort Providence, it's 8. In Fort Simpson and Samba Cay, it's 11 degrees. It's also 11 in Fort Liard right now. Yellowknife, partly cloudy skies and 13 degrees. It's also 13 degrees in Gamatee at this hour. In Wekwati, cloudy skies and 12 degrees. In Wati, it's 11. In Wrigley and Norman Wells, it's 8 degrees. It's also 8 degrees in Tulita and Fort Good Hope. Delaney right now sitting at 7. In Fort McPherson, it's 4 degrees. In Iqaluit, it's 6. In Nuvik, mainly sunny and 5 degrees. It's also 5 degrees in Tuktoyaktuk right now. In Pawlatuck, it's 1. Sax Harbor is the chilly spot this morning, minus 2 degrees in Sax Harbor. Ulahaktuk and Kuluktuk both sitting at 6 degrees, mostly cloudy skies in Kuluktuk. Cambridge Bay also seeing mostly cloudy skies and 6 degrees.

0: 14 minutes after 6 o'clock on this Wednesday morning. It's that time of year when many Canadians hit the road for a summer trip. For some drivers, that could be behind the wheel of an electric vehicle. But can an EV really handle longer distances? For his take on what EV road trips are like, we've reached Daniel Breton. He's the president and CEO of Electric Mobility Canada, a national industry association that works to advance electric transportation. He is in Quebec. Daniel, good morning.
1: Good morning.
0: So for people thinking about taking a longer road trip, how realistic is an electric vehicle as an option?
1: Well, I would say that it's more and more realistic, especially since I myself drive a lot with my electric car. You know, I drive 50 to 60,000 kilometers a year, which is 3 to 4 times the average driving that Canadians do.
0: That's a lot of driving.
1: That's a lot of driving. And so I'm based in Quebec, and I've often driven to Atlantic Canada, to Ontario, to the U.S., and I actually did a 1,500-kilometer trip 2 months ago with an electric pickup truck, and it was a breeze. I remember 10 years ago when I started doing longer trips with electric car, it was an adventure because the cars back then had a lot less range. There were a lot less fast chargers along the way, and many of them didn't work. So it was complicated, but now because there are so many more chargers and the chargers are so much more powerful now and the cars have so much more range now, keep in mind, you know, 10 years ago, the average range for an electric car was about 150 to 200 kilometers. Now we're talking 400 to 800 kilometers, depending on the vehicle. So change has changed so much that it's becoming very easy, actually quite comfortable to travel in an electric car and cheaper too.
0: Are there any scenarios where you would see an EV may not be the most practical option?
1: Oh, yeah. I mean, there are some places in Canada or the U.S. where it's complicated to travel in an electric car. But, I mean, this is a reality that's becoming less and less of an option. I would say that, you know, I'm looking at, as I'm talking to you, I'm on the ChargeHub website, which ChargeHub tells you, has mapped out every public charger in North America. So you know week after week how many chargers are being installed, if they're working, how many fast chargers, how many level 2 chargers. So while I'm talking to you, I'm looking at the number of fast chargers in Yellowknife, and I can see them live as I'm talking to you, and I know where to find the other fast chargers along the way. Let's say I'm looking at Route 3, and I see that there are some fast chargers along the way. So I'm actually the co-chair of the Charging Infrastructure Working Group for the Government of Canada. So we're working on planning and developing and deploying more and more public chargers everywhere in the country. And I don't know if you're aware of this, but a year ago, the federal government announced that it would install 6 months ago, that it would invest $1 billion to install more public chargers everywhere in Canada, and especially in rural and remote areas.
0: How much, you mentioned the price, that it's cheaper to use your electric vehicle for one of these road trips. As someone who doesn't have an electric vehicle, how much does it cost to use a public charger?
1: I would say that, well, if you're talking about a fast charger, I would say it will cost you about 50 to 75% of what the price of a gas car will cost you when you're talking about a public charger. A home charger is much cheaper than that. But one thing that is a very, I would say, not very well-known perk is that more and more hotels, motels, camping sites, bed and breakfast offer overnight charging while you're traveling on vacation. And many of those chargers, believe it or not, are free. So, you can look it up, go on the web and say EV-friendly hotels or motels. And I've driven to those hotels and motels, and I've charged my cars, my electric car, overnight for free. I don't know about you, but I've never filled up a gas car for free in my life.
0: I can't say that I have either, I'll be honest.
1: Only one person ever told me that it didn't cost him anything for him to fill his gas card because his father was paying for it. That was it.
0: So someone's still paying in that situation.
1: Yeah, exactly.
0: When someone's planning a longer trip in an electric vehicle, what are the biggest things they need to think about?
1: Well, I would say that first they have to charge their electric vehicle battery to 100% because most of the time people charge it to about 80% to, you know, to preserve the battery. But for longer trips, charge it to 100% when you start and then plan ahead. Use an app like ChargeUp, the one I was talking to you about. So you have trip planners on the website, on the app, so you can know exactly where the app will send you, where to stop, how long. So it's going to be very easy for you to plan. But nowadays, more and more electric cars have that built in. So it means that all you have to do is type in the address where you're going, and the vehicle will do the planning for you. So it's getting much easier now. And as more and more fast chargers are being deployed, and they are more and more powerful, you'll find that if you want to be smart about this, what you do is when you get to a fast charger, you charge up to 80%. Above 80%, 80 to 100%, you're going to be wasting a lot of time because the vehicle computer is built in such a way that it protects the battery. So between 80 and 100%, battery speed of charging goes down significantly. So you might as well stop at 80% and go to another charger if need be.
0: Yeah, how long does it take to charge one of these cars when you're out there along the road?
1: Well, 10 years ago, I would have said an hour to an hour and a half. Now with the newer cars, we're talking 15 to 30 minutes. Sometimes what I do when I want to have a good meal, I will use a slower charger so that I have enough time to eat.
0: For people like me who don't drive electric vehicles, what's the difference in the driving experience on a road trip in an EV compared to a regular combustion engine?
1: I would say that it's a quieter, more relaxed experience. Because the vehicle is quieter. So personally, once you've properly planned your trip, you know that, let's say, 300 kilometers away from where you are, you're going to be stopping there for half an hour. So you just drive, relax. Once you get there, you plug your car, grab a bite, and then you just go on your way. To me, the secret is to have a well-planned trip. And as I said, use the perks for those, you know, from those hotels and motels and camping sites that offer you overnight charging. I do so much of it. To me, I find it very appealing to stop at those hotels and motels that do encourage people that want to travel with an electric car.
0: Daniel, we're going to have to leave it there, but I thank you for your time this morning.
1: My pleasure.
0: Daniel Breton is president and CEO of Electric Mobility Canada. We reached him this morning in Quebec. Well, we are at 22 minutes after 6 o'clock here on The Trailbreaker. We're going to go to business now with Megan Reed. We're going to talk about tariffs, the new way that Canadians are going to be able to renew their passports, and a possible strike with WestJet. Megan, what's happening?
2: Good morning. Knock me over with a feather. U.S. President Donald Trump is not a fan of CUSMA. Yesterday on Fox and Friends, Trump was asked how he felt about updating the Canada, U.S. and Mexico trade agreement.
3: Here's the thing. Mexico and Canada need us. We don't need them. The deal is important for them. It's not important for us.
2: Not surprisingly, it's remarks like this that are stoking uncertainty for Canada's business community. A new survey from StatCan and the Canadian Chamber of Commerce found 10% of Canadian manufacturing firms plan to delay major investments over the next year. Less than 1% plan to establish Canadian operations, while just 0.4% plan to acquire or partner with a U.S. business. Patrick Gill is the VP of the Business Data Lab at the Canadian Chamber of Commerce.
4: Of course, the U.S. will continue to be a major, the most important market for Canadian businesses. But in this time, they also need to be looking and thinking about how do they diversify their operations and go a little bit more global than before. And that's probably the best bet that they can do while they continue to wait out for greater certainty as, you know, these trade negotiations unplay over the next couple of months.
2: But that doesn't mean Canadian businesses aren't succumbing to Trump's threats. Just yesterday, BC lumber giant Interfor announced that it's moving its head offices from Burnaby to Atlanta. In other news, it just got easier to renew your Canadian passport, as the renewal process is being updated. To qualify, applicants must have an address in Canada, be older than 16 when they got their last passport, and must have received it within the last 15 years. Any eligible adult in Canada can use the service. The application, photo, and payment can all be submitted digitally. That means no lining up for hours or mailing it in to a Service Canada center. Online applicants should expect to receive their new passports within 20 days, as well as track its progress in real time. Important to note, these changes don't apply to everyone. Canadians living abroad must still apply at a government office or through the mail. Keeping with travel, an influencer says people hoping to fly with WestJet this weekend may want to check out other flight options. Its flight attendants have voted in favor of a strike that could happen as soon as Sunday, but have not given the mandatory 72 hours strike notice needed prior to walking off the job. Moxie Munch is a content creator with Moxie Travel.
5: If you ultimately really need to get somewhere around August 2nd and you're really stressed, I would say your best course of action to relieve some of that stress is you can book a second ticket on another carrier. Just make sure it's refundable. And that way, if you don't need it, you can just get the refund from the second carrier.
2: Munch says she expects flight cancellations to begin once strike notice is given. And finally, everyone knows the dating world is rough. People are fed up with dating apps, swiping right, and compatibility surveys. According to the Wall Street Journal, some singles are turning to spreadsheets, crunching the numbers, and letting programs like Excel rate their potential love matches. The upside, the numbers turn their desires into hard data sets they can analyze for patterns. Critics say that there's an element of humanity that can get lost. Peyton Knight, a 20-something brand strategist, is firmly in the needs real data camp. So much so, she built a template with a friend's feedback tab and has sold it online for $10 a pop to over 10,000 people. For CBC Radio, I'm Megan Reed.
0: Thanks so much, Megan. If you'd like more business news, you can visit our website, cbc.ca/business. And you can always find Megan's reports on the CBC Listen app. Just search for Biz Digest. Well, we are just about at 27 minutes after 6 o'clock. We're getting ready for the regional news here at 6:30. So we're going to take a little look at music history now. It was on this day in 1959 that this next song was recorded. It went on to become a huge hit for the Isley Brothers and others. This is Shout. Whoa!

0: the Isley Brothers there with Shout. It was this day that that song was recorded back in 1959. Elliot and I were dancing away here in the studio to that one. I can't hear that song without thinking about the stain remover commercial now, though. But it is always a good time and gets me up and moving, which you kind of need sometimes this early in the morning. We are coming up here on the regional news. After the news, we're going to talk about U.S. foreign relations and a meeting that happened, two meetings that happened yesterday at the White House with President Donald Trump and Benjamin Netanyahu and Volodymyr Zelensky. We'll talk about that after the news. It's 6:30, and here now with the regional news is Tamara Merritt.
1: Thanks, Shannon, and good morning. One new fire was reported yesterday, 85 kilometers southwest of Wrigley Lake. The one-hectare blaze was discovered on the weekend. It started next to an abandoned campfire. And the fire around 5 kilometers north of Wrigley and Hodgson Creek continues to burn out of control. But cooler weather, rain, and cloud cover are expected to help crews in the fight. Growth was mainly on the east side of the fire perimeter, burning further into the mountain range. Dana Bowen is a wildfire information officer with the government of the Northwest Territories.
2: The rain actually helped quite a bit, and it reduced the fire intensity. And so, yeah, they've got this perimeter between the community and the fire, and they've secured that, and so they're feeling optimistic.
1: There are no reports of damage to cabins or other structures. The government has not lifted the evacuation order for Wrigley residents, and many have been staying in Fort Smith for the past month. People from Pawlatuck visited Cape Parry yesterday. It's a trip that one organizer says has been in the works for years. It's a meaningful opportunity for elders to visit graves they haven't seen since the 1960s. The CBC's Leni Lambrink has more.
3: Cape Parry is about 100 kilometers north of where Pawlatuck is now. It used to be a radar site for the distant early warning system built during the Cold War. But for some elders in Pawlatuck, it also used to be home, a place they haven't seen in decades.
4: The interest of the elders made this thing happen, huh?
3: Michael Green is the coordinator of Pawlatuck's Elders Committee. He helped organize the trip. He says elders wanted to visit graves and to assess whether those graves are at risk.
4: They were worried. They were worried about the erosion towards the gravesite.
3: Green says a twin otter made two trips to take about 23 community members to Cape Parry on Tuesday. Participants will meet to talk about what they've seen, and he says it'll be up to elders to decide what to do if erosion is threatening the graveyard. Leni Lambrink, CBC News, Yellowknife.
1: The Yellowknifer's final Friday print edition was published last week, with the newspaper citing changing production costs and online advertising competition. Now, changes are coming for another northern newspaper. The Yukon News is moving to a Friday-only print schedule, cutting its long-standing Wednesday editions. CBC's Alexa Mackay has more.
5: Yukon News says the change will create a more comprehensive weekend paper. Publisher and general manager Kevin Saniza says this is what advertisers and readers wanted, according to the paper's data.
6: We're not moving down. We're upgrading. Step one of many changes is once a week publication, which I believe strong papers all over Canada sit on that kind of schedule. And then more changes to come.
5: Saniza says Yukon News will implement different layouts and print quality. Mike Thomas served as the paper's photographer and publisher for about 25 years.
7: You know, these are changes that you have to do, and you have to be positive about it. You just can't be bemoaning how things were way in the past.
5: This follows downsizes to local news across Canada, including the Yellowknifer's recent move to publishing once a week. Alexa Mackay, CBC News, Whitehorse.
1: And leaders at the Arctic Council say the organization is struggling to stay united amidst global instability. Kenneth Hue is the chair of the senior Arctic officials. He says the war in Ukraine continues to cause divisions, but he has hope, seeing the cooperation at the recent Inuit Circumpolar Council meetings held in Iqaluit.
8: There is a strong will of all Arctic states, of all the indigenous peoples organizations to maintain and continue the cooperation.
1: Biennial meetings between the foreign ministers of different Arctic states are still on pause following Russia's invasion. However, Hue says several working groups set up in 2024 are still meeting. And that's the CBC News for 6:30. I'm Tamara Merritt. For news from across the North anytime, check out our website at cbc.ca/north. And I'll be back with your regional news at 7:30. 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
0: Thanks so much, Tamara. Coming up in the next bit of our show, after the 7 o'clock World Report, Dene National Chief George McKenzie is speaking out against changes to a well-used counseling program for residential school survivors and their families. He says he was shocked and disheartened when he learned the news of the changes. We'll hear more from him. And we'll also hear from Tim Van Dam. He will join me here in studio. More communities are being equipped this summer with the tools to create clean and cooler air spaces. We'll get an update on an initiative being run by the NWT Recreation and Parks Association. That is all coming up after the 7 o'clock World Report. But before we get there, Tamara has the forecast for us. But some pretty clean air out there today, Tamara. We don't need those safe air spaces.
9: Yeah, it looks like that, which is very good news.
0: It's a nice treat. Yeah.
9: Very nice treat.
0: What's coming up?
9: Yeah. So in Fort Chippewa Wood Buffalo National Park, expect rain. There's risk of a thunderstorm with temperatures steady near 16 degrees. In Fort Smith and Lutzel Cay, cloudy with a chance of showers, risk of a thunderstorm and a high of 18. In Fort Resolution, Hay River and in Enterprise, a chance of showers at a high of 21. In Fort Providence and Kakiza, a chance of showers with mix of sun and cloud, risk of a thunderstorm, and a high of 22. In Fort Simpson, Jean Marie River, Fort Nahanni Butte, and Samba Cay, it's cloudy with a chance of showers, risk of a thunderstorm, local smoke, and a high of 20. And in Fort Liard, also a chance of showers, risk of a thunderstorm, and a high of 20. In Yellowknife, a chance of showers, risk of a thunderstorm again, and expect a high of 22. In Wekwati, Wati, Gamati, and Bechiko, chance of showers and a high of 19. In Wrigley, expect a high of 18. In Norman Wells and in Toledo, chance of showers and a high of 19. In Fort Good Hope and in Delaunay, it's cloudy at a high of 17. In Colville Lake, cloudy again at a high of 15. In Fort McPherson and Sigachik, it's sunny at a high of 22. In Iqaluit and Inuvik, it's sunny at a high of 20. In Tuktoyaktuk, it's cloudy and expect a high of 17. In Pawlituk, it's cloudy and a high of 6. In Sags Harbor, a mix of sun and clouds at a high of plus 4. In Uluhaktuk and Kugluktuk, it's cloudy at a high of 12. And in Cambridge Bay, expect a mix of sun and cloud at a high of 16.
0: Thanks so much, Tamara.

0: 6:38 a.m. here on The Trailbreaker. After a day of diplomacy in the White House, the United States went back on the attack in the Middle East. Overnight, the U.S. and Saudi Arabia attacked Iraq. It was the first aggressive action by the U.S. in the region in several days. And it comes after President Donald Trump held back-to-back meetings with Ukrainian President Volodymyr Zelensky and Israeli Prime Minister Benjamin Netanyahu. For a closer look at U.S. relations with these allies, I'm joined by Timothy Donne. He's the chair of the Department of Global Studies at Wilfrid Laurier University. He joins us on the phone from Picton, Ontario. Timothy, good morning.
1: Good morning.
0: So what do you make of these attacks last night on the U.S. Against Iraq a day after the meeting with Israeli leader Benjamin Netanyahu?
1: Well, I think, I mean, over and above the coincidence with the Netanyahu meeting, I think it reflects a pattern that we've seen over the past few weeks where the memorandum of understanding that was supposed to end the war has seemingly fallen apart. And we've had this sort of strange situation of no peace, no war, where you've had sort of periodic attacks mixed in with periodic negotiations in terms of trying to move the peace process forward. So to me, this sort of fits into this larger pattern that we've seen over the past few weeks, which leads to a kind of a murky situation in terms of where this is all going.
0: Both of yesterday's meetings with Benjamin Netanyahu and Volodymyr Zelensky took place behind closed doors. What was each leader looking to get out of those conversations?
1: For President Zelensky, he has enjoyed a much better relationship with President Trump over the recent months. And I think he was looking to kind of advance Ukraine's interests, in particular by pushing forward on sanctions against Russia, but also by trying to nail down an agreement whereby Ukraine can produce Patriot interceptor missiles on Ukrainian territory, which would be a big boost in terms of defending against Russian missile attacks. President Netanyahu is on a slightly different trajectory with President Trump. It's been a bit of a rocky relationship in recent months. So I think he was trying to do a bit of a reset with President Trump, but also I think trying to reassert Israel's interests and priorities, which I think he felt and many Israelis felt were bypassed in the most recent peace negotiations with Iran. So trying to get Israel's interests and priorities back on the table in terms of the U.S. administration.
0: Yeah, you mentioned the relationship between Zelensky and Trump there. It has previously been pretty frosty. What do you think is changing there?
1: I think what has changed is actually the situation on the ground in Ukraine. Ukraine has very much been on the front foot in terms of the war against Russia. They have, in a sense, revolutionized drone warfare in a way that's allowed them to both stop the Russian military machine, but also strike relatively deep into Russian territory. You may recall when Trump came into power for the second time, his priority was, or his boast was, that he was going to stop this war within 24 hours. And the idea, I think, at the time was that it was a matter simply of leaning on the weaker party to the conflict, i.e. Ukraine, forcing them to make concessions and getting to a peace deal that way. That has obviously changed in terms of the dynamic on the battlefield. Ukraine has demonstrated real resiliency. And that's changed, I think, both the respect for President Zelensky personally, but also for Ukraine more generally. So I think the U.S. administration has come around in terms of its strategic thinking about how this war is actually unfolding.
0: This was the first in-person meeting between Netanyahu and Trump since the war in Iran started. How would you categorize that relationship right now, the U.S.-Israel relationship?
1: I think it's probably fair to say that the relationship between Israel and the U.S. is probably at its lowest point in recent decades. Number of factors play into this. There's sort of the lingering after effects of the destruction of Gaza. There's the resentment, I think, among some elements of the U.S. political class about the role that Netanyahu played in essentially drawing the U.S. into an unnecessary and ultimately unwise war against Iran. And there's also, I think, continuing concern around Israel's occupation of southern Lebanon, which has really made it difficult for the U.S. and for President Trump in particular to extract himself from the mess they've made in the Middle East in recent months. So all that taken together, I think, has led to, I would say, fair to say, probably a crisis in U.S.-Israel relations and certainly some frosty relations on an individual level between Trump and Netanyahu.
0: What do you make of the vote last night in the Senate to move forward the bill that Lindsey Graham was championing to sanction Russia?
1: In some ways, I mean, it's a testament to a nod to Lindsey Graham's influence in both of these conflicts over the years. I think, in a sense, it's also sending a message to the U.S. public opinion about the U.S.'s continued engagement with these conflicts. I'm less convinced that it's actually going to be a game changer in terms of changing the strategic calculations of either Iran or Russia. Sanctions famously take a long time to bite. They are relatively easy to evade, and many of them are actually targeted at countries like India and China, which are purchasing oil in particular from both Russia and Iran, and have demonstrated through the whole tariff business over the past couple of years that they're not really willing to be ordered around by the United States when it comes to who they can and cannot do business with. So one will have to see how these unfold. They will make a difference, but I don't think they're going to change the broader trajectory of either conflict.
0: How would you characterize U.S. foreign policy right now?
1: This is a difficult question. It remains very difficult, I think, to pin down the broader patterns of U.S. foreign policy. I mean, I think it's fair to say that there's still no wider geopolitical strategy underpinning U.S. foreign policy, no core foundational principles animating how the U.S. behaves on the world stage. It remains driven largely by the whims of the man at the top. So it's transactional, it's contradictory. We've seen these dramatic flip-flops on both Iran and Ukraine. We've also seen, I think, a realization of the limits of hard military power on the part of the U.S., even though they have the world's most powerful military. It has been unable to change in a positive way the political trajectory of either particular countries or particular regions. American soft power is on decline, and I think as a result of that, we're seeing a reemergence of some isolationist tendencies within the Republican Party in particular. So I think the midterms in November will give a pretty clear signal as to where U.S. foreign policy is going to go over the next several years.
0: Timothy, we're running up to the end of our time here, so I'm going to have to leave it there, but I appreciate you taking our call.
1: My pleasure. Thank you for having me.
0: Timothy Donay is the chair of the Department of Global Studies at Wilfrid Laurier University. We reached him this morning in Picton, Ontario. We are 46 minutes after 6 o'clock here on The Trailbreaker. Some new music now from Zamnani. She's a Halifax musician and an architecture grad student. This is her new single about staying centered amid life's inevitable ups and downs. This is Cycles.

0: offer, going from twice weekly to just once. Now, Yukon News is doing the same thing. It will now only publish on Fridays instead of twice a week. The newspaper's announcement says the change is to help create a more comprehensive package of local stories for the weekend. Kevin Siniza is the publisher and general manager at Yukon News. He spoke with the CBC's Alexa Mackay about why the paper is making the change.
1: We studied the numbers. We looked at the numbers. It's what the market wanted, right? So we have news stories, we have advertisers, and most of our advertisers would always prefer to be on the Friday paper. So historically, our Friday paper has always been thicker, bigger, more advertisements, more news stories, as opposed to our Wednesdays. And that decision is the easiest decision to make, only because we're looking at data. We're looking at the numbers, and that's what we followed, what the readers want based on our surveys, based on our advertising revenue as well.
2: Does it become just a way to save on costs, I guess, just by that?
1: You can say that, right? But then I think the Yukon is ready for a change. The Yukon is ready for a change, and this is the move to be made. Once a week is one of the first changes in a multi-step update for the news.
2: I'm curious about that too. What is actually going to change for the readers?
1: Well, we'll have a bigger paper every week. So that's every Friday. So that's more stories, recap of the stories. I mean, you don't go to the paper for breaking news. You have radio and TV for that, right? Mm-hmm. So more of the in-depth kind of reporting, more stories for the territory. And what we're trying to cover is not just happenings in Whitehorse, it's the entire Yukon. So it'll give us more time, more capacity to be able to accomplish that on a thicker, bigger paper every single week. More to advertisers as well, and we're giving what the advertisers want. We want to be on the Friday paper. Back then, it's always a battle. It's always a battle to get on the Friday paper, so it's going to be that again, and I think that's great for the community.
2: How does this change affect the staff of the Yukon News? What's going to change for them?
1: For the staff of the Yukon News, may it be our advertising department, may it be our editorial team, we are still continuing to build capacity. So what that means is we're looking to hire reporters, what that means is we're looking to hire sales reps. And we keep on pushing, keep on going, only because the work that we do is needed by the community, right? We believe truly that we are serving the community in the best that we can. And a lot of stories need to be told. A lot of stories need to be covered, not just from one angle, from a couple of different angles. And that's the goal. So, yeah, from what we are going to save in publishing once a week, we're allocating that budget in building more capacity. Nothing will change in a negative way. It'll all change for the better. So from adding more reporters, adding more sales reps, covering a bigger or being a little bit more consistent in covering the entire territory. And like what I said, we're not moving down, we're upgrading. Step one of many changes is once a week publication, which I believe strong papers all over Canada sit on that kind of schedule. And then more changes to come.
2: Yeah, talk to me about what's to come. What is to come for the Yukon News? Are you excited for what's ahead?
1: Oh yeah, 100%. Only because we're building a bigger, stronger, and better paper. The format of the paper will also change, right? It's going to be soon. I'm not ready to announce when yet, as we are finalizing logistics, a new format, a new form factor, new upgraded print quality. All of that is going to happen soon. So a newer look for the news.
0: That was Kevin Siniza, the publisher and general manager of the Yukon News, speaking with the CBC's Alexa Mackay. The Yukon News will now only be running print editions on Fridays, much like the Yellowknifer here in Yellowknife. Do you still pick up a copy of the paper to read and hold it in your hand? There's something nice about sitting down with a cup of coffee and reading the paper, an actual paper.

if you do still enjoy the paper, or maybe you are an adamant online newsreader only, send us a text message. I'd love to hear what you think. 867-446-4659 is our text line. 867-446-4659. The Old Town Ramble and Ride Festival in Yellowknife is coming up this weekend, a popular festival for this kind of midsummer long weekend. My mom always plans her trip to Yellowknife around it, so you certainly will see me out there this weekend. One of the musical guests performing this weekend is Munya Mataruz, was part of Munya and Friends. Here's Munya with Maramba Doro.

Good morning and welcome to The Trailbreaker. Good morning, I'm Shannon Scott. Thanks so much for joining us on this Wednesday morning, July 29th. For the first time in a long time, we have not a single weather warning to talk about today. No air quality warnings, no heat warnings, no rainfall warnings. Just a rather sunny day shaping up in many of our communities. A little bit of rain in the south and in parts of the Saw too. Tamara Merritt will have the forecast for us after the 7:30 news, and I'll do the current conditions straight ahead. And then in this half hour of our show, the Dene National Chief, George McKenzie, is speaking out against changes to a well-used counseling program for residential school survivors and their families. He says he was shocked and disheartened when he learned the news. We'll hear from him straight ahead.

0: Well, it is 11 minutes after 7, and at 7:30, Tamara Merritt will have the news. But right now, she's here in studio. Tamara, good morning.
1: Good morning, Shannon.
0: You did not come down with your cute little ceramic mug of coffee this time.
1: I didn't. No, I forgot. I forgot it upstairs.
0: I was thinking I was going to ask you how you take your coffee, because I don't know.
1: Oh.
0: But you always are carrying around these cute little ceramic mugs. Tamara, do you make your coffee in a thermos and then pour it into these mugs, or do you make it here at the office?
1: It depends on how early I get up. Sometimes I make it at home. Sometimes I make it in the office. It's random.
0: Walking around with these cute little mugs. I lug around giant reusable travel mugs, but Tamara's so dainty and lovely with her little ceramic mugs. So what do you put in your coffee?
1: I don't put anything in my coffee.
0: Oh.
1: I drink it black.
0: Good for you. Yeah. I mean, good for you. It doesn't matter how you drink your coffee, but that is much stronger than I like mine.
1: Yeah, I like the bitterness. It helps kind of, you know, wake me up a little bit.
0: Interesting.
1: It kind of aids the caffeine. I think I do have to blame my dad, though. He was the one that instilled in me a love of coffee, and we always just drink it black together.
0: Drink it black. So, wow. Yeah. All right. No, I definitely need at least some kind of whitener in it.
1: Okay.
0: Cream or milk. I'm easy. Sometimes I put a bit of a protein shake in it, and I'm looking for something a little fancier.
1: Uh-huh.
0: And sometimes, like, if I want a little treat, I'll put some sugar in it.
1: Okay. I mean, that sounds pretty good.
0: Yeah.
1: I'll drink coffee with a bit of sugar and milk, and I think it tastes great too. So.
0: All right. I have tried black coffee, and I struggle with it.
1: Not your cup of tea.
0: Not my cup of coffee.
1: Not your cup of coffee.
0: Not my cup of coffee. Tamara, what's coming up in the news today?
1: Yeah. So coming up at 7:30, Fort Simpson is the latest community to get air cleaning and cooling equipment. We'll hear how this has impacted the community, and we'll dive into a new report that says Indigenous peoples have been disproportionately affected by wildfires in recent years. All this and more coming up.
0: Thanks so much, Tamara. Tamara will be back with the news for us at 7:30. Let's take a look at the current conditions out there right now. Definitely a warmer start to the day in many communities, and we've seen over the last little bit. For Chippewan in the Park and Fort Smith, both seeing light rain and sitting at 15 degrees. Lützle Cay is 16. Fort Resolution, 15 degrees right now. Hay River and Enterprise, 14 degrees. In Fort Providence, it's 12. In Fort Simpson and Sambaquet, it is 11 degrees. Fort Liard also sitting at 11 degrees at this hour. In Yellowknife, partly cloudy skies and 15 degrees. Gamete and Wekwati, 12 degrees. Sunny skies in Wekwati at this hour. In Wati, it's 11 degrees. Wrigley and Norman Wells, both sitting at 8 degrees. Same for Toledo and Fort Good Hope, 8 degrees. Mostly cloudy skies in Fort Good Hope right now. In Delaney, light rain, 7 degrees. Northwest winds gusting at 32 kilometers an hour. In Fort McPherson, partly cloudy and 5. Iqaluit and Inuvik, mainly sunny and 6 degrees. In Tuktoyaktuk, mainly sunny and 7. In Pawlatuck, cloudy skies and 1 degree. In Sax Harbor, it's minus 2. In Ulohuktuk, it's 6 degrees. Koluktuk, cloudy and also 6 degrees. And in Cambridge Bay, mostly cloudy and 5.

0: 14 minutes after 7 o'clock. Reaction continues to come in to the news that Indigenous Services Canada will no longer be paying for residential school survivors and their families to travel for counselling services. It also won't pay for therapists to travel to communities themselves. Therapists who've spoken to CBC say they weren't given any notice about this change, and now their clients are left by choosing either virtual or phone appointments. And they say that's not good enough, especially for those who live in crowded housing with no private space or those without reliable internet services. Now, the Dene National Chief is decrying the news. George McKenzie calls the move disheartening, especially in light of the billions of dollars the federal government is set to invest in major projects in the territory.
1: When we heard that news, it was shocking. Today, more than ever, we need counseling for our people through residential school effect that affects the drug problem in our communities. The alcohol problem has escalated very high. When we need the counseling money, here they cut the funding on us. It's very discouraging, shocking, not good for Indigenous world right now into the future. The federal government putting a lot of money, billions and billions of dollars towards business, major project. And here, that money they put in towards business, and they're cutting the funding from us poor nations when we need the money the most. I think they're going backwards. Very discouraging when we heard that news. They are calling the shot. They are not consulting with us First Nation leaders. What do we think? How it would work for us best, the best possible way. They didn't ask us. They just did what they want to do again. We had hope that this major project monies and programs would help the Aboriginal world to better our economy, our lives. We were hopeful, but then again, they're cutting program money that we need so badly for our people today. They should have talked to us first. It will be for sure, it will be on the agenda when it comes to meeting with the minister. It's a big one. Reconciliation is a word that needs to be fulfilled. Reconciliation means we have to work together. They have to consult with us prior to making decision about us. Not for us to hear from the media. That's not reconciliation. They need to see us as equal partners. Us, the Indigenous world of Canada. If they want to work with us, they have to do a better job talking to us before they make decision on us, for us, without us.
0: That was Dene National Chief George McKenzie. We heard the National Chief there mention bringing this up with federal ministers. The Minister for Indigenous Services Canada is Rebecca Galmasty. CBC has requested an interview with both Galmasty and her department, but we haven't yet heard if or when any of those interviews could happen. NWTMP and Minister of Crown Indigenous Relations Rebecca Alty was asked about the changes to this counseling program at a media event in Yellowknife earlier this week.
2: Well, it's important that residents in the Northwest Territories are able to access the service. And so previously it was counselors being able to fly up and get that care. And so really making sure that the solution that's brought forward is meeting people where they're at. So I'll be chatting further with my cabinet colleague on this. The service is still being provided, so it's by phone and virtual. The previous was, yes, the travel costs is something that I'll discuss with my cabinet colleague.
0: That was NWTMP and Minister of Crown Indigenous Relations, Rebecca Alty. She was responding to questions about changes to counseling services being provided to survivors of residential schools and their families. Before the regional news at 7:20 a.m. right now. Elders from Pawlituk spent yesterday at Cape Parry. It's about 100 kilometers north of the community along the Arctic coast. It's a place where Inuvialuit lived before moving into the hamlet. And it's a place where some families still have loved ones buried. Michael Green helped organize the trip with the help of federal funding and the local Hunters and Trappers Committee. He tells the CBC's Leni Lambrink about the trip and what he hopes will come of it.
3: There was 23 people that went down with the Twin Otter today. Most of them were the elders, and we had a couple of wildlife monitors, two helpers, and community members to fill the seats to actually go and see Cape Parry for the first time. So it's something for them to see because most of their parents were born at Cape Parry. So they were able to make that trip. And the purpose of this trip was to go and visit the gravesite. There's 11 graves down there, and one of them is our great-grandmother, Sadie Sukkialuk Rubin. She passed away in summer of 1961, September. So for the elders, that was something for them to go and do, is to go and pay respects to the children that's buried down there, as well as our great-grandmother.
4: Did you get to go?
3: I haven't been down there for about 20 years or so. So when I was younger, we used to make trips down there with my dad, Tony Green, and my brother, Brandon Green, my other brothers as well. We would go down there to visit as we would be harvesting beluga whales this time of the year for muktuk to store away during the winter. And people would take sport hunters down there during the winter for a sports hunt.
4: How would you describe Cape Parry and its relationship to the community of Pawlituk?
3: Well, when it first opened, I think in 1955 or 56, They had a village down below Cape Parry. So there was a village of the people that lived there, and it was quite the ways up for them to walk to the dew line. They would go up there to watch movies during the weekend and whatnot up at the dew line site.
4: Why do you think it was so important for people to visit the graves that are there?
3: Well, the elders, show their respects. And bank for the gravesite is. It's about, I think about 8 meters away from the bank where it's actually eroding. So they were worried about the erosion towards the gravesite, and they went down to go assess the area of what the elders want to do. They were talking about either trying to save the bank where it's eroding with some kind of material, mesh netting, and maybe some boulders to try and protect that spot. Or another option was that maybe they can move the gravesite a bit further upland. And the other option as well was that they wanted to excavate the graves and move them to Politic area. But that's going to be completely up to the elders of the community and the family members as well. There's family members that got older siblings that passed away in Cape Air during the big epidemic flu that happened down there. And probably late 50s to early 60s.
4: What did the elders and the community members see today when they went and looked at that erosion?
3: Well, we're waiting for them to return back, and we're going to meet with them, with all the people that went down there. We're going to meet with them and gather as a community to hold a meeting to see what's the next steps and what will go from here.
0: Well, that was Michael Green speaking with the CBC's Lainey Lambrink. Michael helped organize a trip of elders from Politic to go out to Cape Parry, where some of their ancestors are buried. Well, that is bringing us 27 minutes after 7 o'clock. The regional news is coming up next. But first, we're going to throw in a little song here. As we were talking about last hour, Ramble and Ride, the Old Town Ramble and Ride happens this weekend. And one of the headliners, the musical headliners this year, is Claire Ness from the Yukon. This is Claire with The August Sun.

0: It's 7:30, and here now with the regional news is Tamara Merritt.
1: Thanks, Shannon, and good morning. Fort Simpson residents now have access to a clean air shelter. The nonprofit NWT Recreation and Parks Association is providing equipment that includes medical-grade air purifiers, air quality monitors, CO detectors, and an AC unit. Yumna Iftikhar has more.
2: Decho Grand Chief Herb Norwegian says air quality in Fort Simpson has improved, but ongoing wildfires in the region could change that.
3: With the forest fires and just everything else that's been going on, it's just been wild, especially with the really hot temperatures. That doesn't do much for the air also. So, I mean, anything that's going to give you better quality of air, I think is a bonus for a lot of us here.
2: So having a dedicated clean air space at the community hall is important. Tim Van Dam is the Active Communities Director with the NWT Recreation and Parks Association. He says the idea for cleaner air and cooler spaces program came to him after he realized the dangers of wildfire smoke on pregnant women.
4: Otherwise, very, very healthy mothers, they looked like they had been smoking for years. And I found this really, really shocking. It really drove home just how invisible, but how dangerous the air quality problems can be for people.
2: He says his organization is working with over 20 communities in the territory to provide them with purifying and cooling devices. Yumna Iftikhar, CBC News, Yellowknife.
1: While forests burn across the country, Statistics Canada has released a new report on how Indigenous people have been affected by wildfires in recent years. The 24-page document came out yesterday. It looks at the short-term and long-term impacts of wildfires on First Nations, Métis, and Inuit people, with a focus on 2023. That's the year Statistics Canada calls the most damaging fire season on record. The report says Indigenous people have been disproportionately affected by loss of access to roads, being evacuated from their home communities, and separation from family and friends. Long-term effects include losing access to hunting grounds with limited opportunities to gather wild plants and berries. The report also refers to the harm caused by smoke. It says with wildfire seasons becoming more severe, individuals with respiratory conditions are likely to experience heightened impacts. Delaunay citizens will be voting for chief and council today. The community of about 650 people achieved self-government in 2016. It's one of only a few in the NWT that has negotiated this. The agreement gives the elected council authority over a number of services, including education, adoption, social housing, and land management. Luke Carroll has that story.
5: There are two candidates running for chief. Incumbent Danny Godette, he's the former chief negotiator for the self-government agreement, and Kirk Dolphus, he is the public works director for the Delaunay-Gâtinais government. Dolphus says if elected, he would ensure transparency, says he would also increase pay for Delaunay-Gâtinais workers.
6: You should be given increment raise. I know you talk about your inflation, you talk about fuel costs, grocery costs, high cost of housing. That's got to be factored in. And I want to also give them include isolation pay, like I think territorial government has it.
5: CBC News has reached out to Godette for an interview multiple times by phone, but he did not respond to the requests. Voting will be held at the Delaunay Cultural Center from 8 a.m. until 8 p.m. Luke Carroll, CBC News, Yellowknife.
1: And all Canadians 16 and older can now apply online to renew their passports, which is good news for people living in communities in the north. Previously, Canadians applied in person or by mail, could only renew online if their passport had already expired or would expire in the next 6 months. Immigration Minister Lana Diab says this move will eliminate unnecessary barriers or delays. Joe Savikatak Jr. is the mayor of Arviat. He says renewing online will be a big help, especially for small communities.
7: It's a game changer, in my opinion, as finally we can do this now. Everything's going digital now. There are certain things that should not be digital, but something as simple as applying for a passport should be digital to be accessible to more people.
1: Canadians can only apply online from within Canada and will need to upload a digital passport photo. And that's the CBC News for 7:30. I'm Tamara Merritt. For the latest national and international news, stay tuned for World Report at the top of the hour. And I'll be back with your regional news at 8:30. 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
8: Thanks so much, Tamara. Coming up in this last half hour of our show, Scott Regier will join us to talk about sports and all the medals Canada is winning at the Commonwealth Games right now in Scotland. I'll be joined here in studio by Tim Van Dam to talk about how more communities are being equipped with tools to create clean and cooler spaces when it comes to air quality. We'll get an update on an initiative being run by the territorial government. And we'll also learn how to check for signs of bears near where you live after two bears were killed in Yellowknife over the last couple of weeks. That is straight ahead, but first, Tamara has the forecast.
1: Thanks, Shannon. In Fort Chipewyan Wood Buffalo National Park, there's rain with risk of a thunderstorm, temperature steady near 16 degrees. In Fort Smith and Little Cahay, cloudy with a chance of showers, risk of a thunderstorm, and a high of 18. In Fort Resolution, Hay River, and in Enterprise, a chance of showers, expect a high of 21. In Fort Providence and Kakiza, a mix of sun and cloud, risk of a thunderstorm, and a high of 22. In Fort Simpson, Jean Marie River, Fort Liard, Nahanni Butte, and Samba Cay, cloudy with a chance of showers, risk of a thunderstorm, local smoke, and a high of 20. In Yellowknife, expect a chance of showers with risk of a thunderstorm and a high of 22. In Wekwati, Wati, Gamati, and in Bechico, mix of sun and cloud, chance of showers, and a high of 19. In Wrigley, it's cloudy with a chance of showers. There's a risk of a thunderstorm and expect a high of 18. In Norman Wells and Toledo, chance of showers and a high of 19. In Fort Good Hope and in Delaunay, it's cloudy at a high of 17. In Coville Lake, cloudy at a high of 15. In Fort McPherson and in Sigachik, it's sunny at a high of 22. In Iqaluit and Inuvik, sunny at a high of 20. In Tuktoyaktuk, it's cloudy and expect a high of 17. In Pawlatuck, it's also cloudy at a high of 6. In Sags Harbor, a mix of sun and clouds at a high of plus 4. In Uluhaktuk and Kugluktuk, it's cloudy at a high of 12. And in Cambridge Bay, a mix of sun and cloud and expect a high of 16.
8: Thanks so much, Tamara.
9: Good morning, Shannon.
8: So Canada continues to impress this year at the Commonwealth Games.
9: For sure. With the country managing its best day yet in Glasgow, Canadians won 14 medals yesterday, including 6 gold. One of those went, unsurprisingly, to hammer thrower Cameron Rogers. So the Richmond, BC native adds a Commonwealth title to the World and Olympic titles she's won in recent years. And Rogers says the most gratifying part of it all is the positive effect it has on potential newcomers to her sport.
10: I've had like a ton of, especially like moms and young girls reach out to me and go like, oh, like I saw you throwing. And so I started hammer throwing. I started track. I started a sport, especially for young girls who the majority of which drop out of sport. That is such an incredible feat to be starting that journey. And so anything that I can do to help in that, to facilitate that, I think it's a really beautiful thing.
9: Rogers referring to what is a big issue in this country. Around 60% of adolescent girls, Shannon, don't participate in any kind of sport. But thanks to Rogers and fellow Commonwealth gold medalist Ethan Katzberg, participation rates in hammer throw are growing considerably. Places like the Throwers Club in North York, Ontario, report a huge increase in demand, while in BC, where Rogers and Katzberg both learned the sport, hammer throw is offered in high school. It's the only province that does. But back to Glasgow, after what was a terrific Tuesday, Canada sits in second place in the medal standings behind only Australia. And more are on the way this morning as Canada's 3x3 wheelchair basketball teams, the men's and the women's, play semifinal matches that assure them a spot on the podium.
8: All right, that's amazing. I actually have a friend from high school whose daughter has taken up discus.
9: Oh, amazing.
8: Yeah, I know. It's a great time to be a female in those sports. Let's turn our attention to soccer now, where there's a growing rift between two of the sport's most powerful governing bodies.
9: Yes, between FIFA and UEFA, the bodies that run the sport globally and in Europe, respectively. According to the Financial Times, Shannon, FIFA wants to sell off stakes in the World Cup going forward to private investors. By doing so, it says it can raise an extra $10 billion that would then be spread amongst its member nations. UEFA is dead set against this idea, saying FIFA has crossed a line with it. Boasting six of the eight nations that made the quarterfinals of this summer's World Cup, including the eventual winners, Spain, UEFA carries a lot of political clout. There's even talk it could boycott future World Cups if FIFA goes ahead with privatizing the event. Kieran Maguire, a lecturer at the University of Liverpool, says such threats might not be enough to stop it from happening. Why? Well, because so many of FIFA's member nations are smaller and poorer than their European counterparts.
11: If you crunch the numbers, that's $47 million per member. And if you take a look at those countries who are at the bottom of the FIFA rankings, the likes of San Marino and Turks and Caicos Islands and Anguilla and so on, countries which are highly unlikely to qualify, even for an expanded FIFA World Cup, that's an awful lot of money for them.
9: The Financial Times reports, Shannon, that FIFA is looking at selling around 30% of stakes in future World Cups to private shareholders. FIFA would maintain control of the match schedule as well as governance of the game. But critics, including UEFA, are concerned that minority shareholders would still have too much influence. If you think that red card American striker Fuller and Balogun had rescinded was questionable, just wait. FIFA head Gianni Infantino, by the way, has sent a letter giving member nations until September 19th to accept his proposal. And if they do, he says they will receive $40 million for their support.
8: $40 million. Okay.
9: Money talks.
8: Money talks. All right. I don't want to talk about this next story, Scott, so I'm stalling here. Because we're going to finish up with baseball, where things are not looking good for the Blue Jays. Slip sliding away.
9: Slip sliding. In the rain in Washington, D.C. last night, Jays starter Shane Bieber gave up six walks in the first inning, which he didn't make it through. And the Jays went on to lose from there, and their playoff chances are slip sliding away. They sit at 6% after last night's defeat. And that's your look at sports.
8: Let's just be cheery about that at the end there, shall we? Let's go 6%. Okay. See you. Talk to you tomorrow, Scott.
9: Okay. Talk tomorrow.
8: That was Scott Regier with CBC Sports. He joined us from Toronto. Well, we are 42 minutes after 7 o'clock here on The Trailbreaker. When hot and smoky weather hits, my next guest wants every small community in the Northwest Territories to have a safe and cool space where residents can take shelter. That's the goal behind the Cleaner, Cooler Airspace Project. It's being organized through the NWT Recreation and Parks Association with support from the Office of the Chief Public Health Officer. Tim Van Dam is running the program, and he's here with me in studio right now. Tim, good morning.
12: Good morning. How are you, Shannon?
8: I am well, thank you. Thank you for coming in this early on a summer morning. I got to be honest, when I think recreation and parks, safe air shelters on smoky days isn't necessarily the first thing that comes to my mind. How did this initiative end up with your association?
12: It started out in 2023, the year that Yellowknife was evacuated. I have two kids. They're in summer camps some weeks of the summer, and that was a year where there was really poor air quality. And instead of being able to go outside for a lot of the week, my kids were stuck inside doing other kinds of things like video games or whatever. And I thought there's got to be a better way of managing this. And I wondered, you know, like what's happening with the city of Yellowknife's camps and you know, some of the smaller communities where the local program coordinators for recreation have a summer camp going on or summer activities, and they can't do their stuff outside, which is what they plan and what kids really want to do. So I thought there's got to be a way to create cooler, cleaner airspaces, mostly cleaner airspaces at the time, for people to do recreation. And then, of course, the evacuation actually happened. So I had a long time to think about it on the drive down and the drive back home, and formulated this idea that I was going to get a massive fund together that was going to help community centers retrofit their air handling units and this big grant scheme. What actually worked out, though, was a much smaller project. We had been calling around to communities and trying to find out about their recreation centers and what kind of spaces they had and how big they were so that we knew what we needed to provide for them to be able to make clean air spaces. The NT Association of Communities was doing a similar project with the Office of the Chief Public Health Officer at the same time. And our paths crossed and we started to work together. And so in that first year, which was 2 years ago now, we managed to get about seven communities set up with, like I say, a much smaller project. So we're sending portable units into communities right now. That means, you know, like it's still a big honking air conditioner, but it's an air conditioner that you could buy off the shelf that can be wheeled away and wheeled back into place when it's needed. And air purifiers, the same sort of thing. So the air purifiers, they're really good ones. They're medical grade purifiers, that first tranche that we did, and that we're still sending out to some of the communities. But they do a really excellent job in a smaller space of being able to purify the air so that people can still have a safe place to be in the community when the air quality is really, really poor. And we also send an air quality monitor. So just a small device, it's a purple air sensor, so that anyone in the community or anyone anywhere can go onto the purple air map and see what the air quality is like inside the space. It's easy to find out what the air quality is outside. We're being told all the time air quality is at 7. Stay inside. It's not safe to be outside, or at 10, which we often get here too. So that was sort of how it started and kind of how it's still going, but we've managed to expand a little bit. So with a small amount of additional funding, we've been able to start to send more equipment in that's maybe more appropriate to bigger recreation spaces. And I don't mean school gymnasia, but if there's a youth center, so we're working with Jean Marie River right now, where they have a really fantastic community hall, but their building is a very open concept. So it's hard to calve off just a small enough portion of the building to be able to create a clean air space. It's got to be enclosed in some way. But the youth center, which is right across the street, is a perfect space for it. So we've been working with them to get the youth center set up. And again, it can be used as a recreation space and it can be used as a clean air shelter if it's need to be so.
8: How many communities have you sent this equipment out to so far?
12: Ooh, that's a good question. I can tell you that we have, so I just did a quick count this morning, 22 communities that we have, that we're working with in some way. So many of those communities already have clean and cool air equipment in place. There are a few communities that we're still working with to sign agreements. And there's no onus on the communities beyond take care of the stuff and make sure it gets used for your community members. But we've signed agreements with most of those other communities and are in the process of getting stuff on a truck or on a plane so that they can get out to where they're needed most.
8: What's been the reaction from people in the communities who've gotten these or know that they're coming?
12: From community leadership, it's great. Of course, because that's who we hear from. Mostly folks in communities don't know that it's the NWT Recreation and Parks Association that's putting this stuff in place. And that's okay. I don't, you know, we get glory in lots of other places. Small glory, but we get glory. The leadership in communities are really grateful for it because it's helping people in the community. And that's sometimes a hard thing to do, when you've got a big environmental problem that is hard for a person or a leadership team in a community to solve. So having a solution, even if it's not a very perfect solution, but still a solution that helps a cleaner airspace, might not be perfect, but it is a much better airspace for people to be in. The same thing goes with heat. I mean, it is, we've had way more hot air events now, hot weather events that make it really challenging for people to be in their homes. So to have a cooler space for people to be able to go into is pretty fantastic.
8: Yeah. You mentioned that, you know, these are self-contained units being sent into these communities. I'm curious if they're being used, like, is this working or is this equipment being sent and kind of sat in a corner and people aren't quite sure what to do with it?
12: Yeah, that's always a concern. And so, you know, we try hard to set up with communities like, this is what you need to do. We're in the process now of getting some sort of signage or stickering that we can put onto the devices so that if, you know, a new recreation coordinator comes in or a new community foreman or SAO, that they can see the stuff and say, what is this here for? Well, there'll be a sticker that's right on there that will say, this is when you pull it out. This is how you plug it in. This is when you put it away. This is where you get the replacement air filters. So people want to help the communities, you know, and almost nobody goes into this for self-enrichment because it's, you know, it's just not

0: happy right now to have like fresh air to breathe. So it's, you know, we're not using it today, but it's ready to turn on anytime that people need it. And it's there in their community hall. So it's, again, it's a good size space that people can gather, and there are washrooms there. There's a canteen in the building. So it's well set up for people who need a longer respite from either poor air quality because of heat or because of smoke.
1: Yeah. How are you going to measure the success of this program? What will be for you a show that this is working and is successful?
0: I guess in two ways. One, if people respond, the community leadership responds to the questionnaire that I send out at the end of this year saying, hey, how did it go? And it's positive, obviously, that'd be great. And to make sure that we get all of the communities that we're looking for. So there are 33 communities in the Northwest Territories. Four of them are larger communities that have larger community centers that really wouldn't be suitable for the kind of, you know, portable equipment that we have available. If we get all of those 29 other communities, then I think we've done a great job.
1: These air quality and heat concerns seem to be growing. I mean, today is the first day that I can remember in a long time that I haven't had to announce air quality warnings for communities. We had heat warnings earlier in the summer. They, of course, could be coming back anytime soon. I'm wondering how you think this program needs to grow over time.
0: Yeah, wow. I mean, my original plan was to have each of the community centers or the recreation centers and those are the spaces that are being used. I mean, think of Yellowknife right now. We just hosted Fort Simpson for over almost 2 weeks, I think. Mm-hmm. And the recreation team there, that's not what they're trained to do, you know? But those spaces are really important. And so I would like to see every community have their recreation space outfitted with proper air filters inside their regular air handling units within the building so that we don't have to use portable equipment. There's just clean air all the time. And that their teams know how to order and put in the proper air filters so that they're working for people always. Air cooling is a bigger problem. I just sent out evaporative coolers to Fort Simpson. They're kind of big, slightly noisier machines, but they're not big power hogs the way that air conditioners are. So you can use a couple of those in a space if you need to help cool the air off. That's a tougher nut to crack for me. I haven't quite figured that one out yet. I'm not an engineer. I'm a guy who likes playing duck, duck, goose, but with kids. So it's, it would be great to see that happening in the long term. I don't care if we're the ones who are working with communities to do that, but I want to make sure that somebody is really thinking about having that clean air space, having a cooler air space. And for me, most importantly, it's to have that in the recreation spaces, because those in almost every instance are the places where people go when there's a cleaner, cooler emergency and they need they need respite somewhere. And those are the places where people usually wind up.
1: All right, Tim, we're going to have to leave it there, but I thank you for coming in today.
0: Yeah, it's a really pleasure. Enjoy talking about this, and it's nice to meet you, Shannon.
1: Thank you. Your passion for it is evident in the way you talk about it and the way that your face lights up when you talk about it. So thanks for sharing.
0: Yeah, thank you.
1: Tim Van Dam is the Active Communities Director with the NWT Recreation and Parks Association. He joined me this morning in our Yellowknife studio.

0: 5 minutes before 8 o'clock. A bear was killed in Yellowknife by wildlife officers on Saturday after it spent the weekend rooting through garbage and scaring residents in Northlands. It's the second black bear in as many weekends to be killed after wandering into that community. Bears come into most of our communities at some point during the year, but some of us may not know the telltale signs that a bear could be nearby. Isabel Cleish is the program coordinator for human-bear conflict with the Yukon government. She spoke with the CBC's George Morados.
1: One of the ones that I think people are most familiar with is scat or poop. This is something that is a bit more obvious because often when you're walking, you're looking down at the ground and that's where bears will leave their scat. But other things to look out for that you might see more off the trail. So my

0: be a little bit less obvious. You might see claw marks on trees or where the bark has been stripped off, if a bear has been rubbing against a tree, or even kind of like rotten logs off the trail where bears may have been digging to find ants or grubs to eat. Those are also all signs you can look for.
1: What about the scat? Like, what does it look like?
0: Yeah, so scat is kind of the scientific word for poop. So it is essentially a pile of poop. And especially with bear poop, it can look different based on what the bear has been eating. So when I think of bear poop, what comes to mind is kind of, you know, that pile of scat that might be full of bright red soap berries or dark blue blueberries. But this time of year, they're not eating, or they might just be starting to eat berries. So earlier in the spring, it will be full of things that are more like grass-like, like almost like this, a similar texture to horse poop. And it might also have things like fur, little bits of bones, maybe pine cones, all sorts of different organic material can be in there.
1: You might as well go full in on the scat talk, but like what can the bear scat tell you about like the health of the bear, the age of the bear, how the bear's feeling? Can you learn a lot just from that? Or
0: I think to the untrained eye, it's mostly going to tell you what the bear is eating. You can't really look at I can't really look at bear scat anyways and see, you know, whether it's a male or a female, or how old it is, or whether it's healthy or not. Scientists will use scat for all sorts of different research to get a better idea of exactly what they're eating. You can look for hormones, that sort of thing, but that's not something you're going to be able to tell just by looking at it if you stumble across it on a trail.
1: Now, you were mentioning claw marks. Well, what makes a bear's claw mark stand out on a tree?
0: Mm-hmm. It can be a bit tricky to spot them. And they do especially, or they can be mistaken for, if you think of a poplar or an aspen, sometimes that bark as the tree ages kind of splits open and you can easily mistake that for a claw mark. But you're looking for kind of short, uniform claw marks, I guess, but more than one, right? You're going to have three or four lines in the tree kind of together.
1: Have you had any bear encounters? Do you have a bear story? Or
0: I have not had any scary bear encounters, luckily, but I do always enjoy when I do get to see them from afar.
2: Well, that was the CBC's George Morados speaking with Isabel Cleish, who is the program coordinator for human-bear conflict with the Yukon government.

0: Well, that is our show for today. Thank you so much for joining us. I'm Shannon Scott. The news is next. World Report is coming up at the top of the hour. Then we'll have news in the Indigenous languages. Tamara Merritt will be back with your next English language newscast at 8:30. Des Loreen is your guest host of Northwind this week. He will be with you from 12 until 1. And then we have Indigenous language programming from 1 until 4 when Lawrence Nayeli takes over with Trail's End. I am Shannon Scott. This is The Trailbreaker. We'll talk again tomorrow.
1: This is World Report. Good morning. I'm Marcia Young. Dr. Anthony Fauci is being grilled by U.S. senators. The top health official during the COVID-19 pandemic is pleading the fifth. He's being accused of misleading Congress when it comes to the origins of the COVID-19 virus. I'm joined now by the CBC's Willie Lowry in Washington. And Willie, what is the latest?
2: Well, Anthony Fauci has invoked his Fifth Amendment rights and is not answering questions. The longtime head of the National Institute of Allergy and Infectious Diseases actually accused Senator Rand Paul of being obsessed with him.
3: The only conclusion I can reach is that the sole reason he is calling me before this committee is to get me to say something, anything, that could vindicate his repeated public pledges that I end up, in his words, quote, behind bars, unquote. Any reasonable person who has followed his unhinged obsession with me would readily come to the same conclusion.
2: Paul has long questioned the origins of the COVID-19 pandemic and pressed Fauci over his alleged involvement in gain-of-function research, which involves medical and biological experimentation that alters pathogens and organisms. But listen, a large swath of Republicans view Fauci as the person responsible for the government's response to COVID-19, and they are trying to hold him, in their words, accountable for that response that they view as inadequate.
1: Thank you, Willie.
2: My pleasure.
1: The CBC's Willie Lowry in Washington. In Iraq, at a funeral in Mosul, people chant death to America. They're carrying the bodies of those killed in a U.S. airstrike. The U.S. military says they were members of an Iran-backed militant group. The strikes followed days of relative calm in the region. The strikes come a day after Iran fired ballistic missiles at U.S. military bases in Jordan. U.S. Central Command says all those attacks were intercepted. Rescuers are rushing to find people trapped under rubble in southwestern Japan. The teams are searching through a partially collapsed mall near the city of Kumamoto. Over a dozen people are dead after yesterday's magnitude 7.1 quake. Laura Marchand has the story from Kumamoto.
4: It's been 24 hours since the quake, but for people in Kumamoto, it's like it never stopped. Dozens more have rocked the area since Tuesday's massive tremor. Rescue operations are still underway at a shopping mall and a paper factory. Help is arriving from other regions. Tokyo sent a helicopter and specialized rescue workers. Prime Minister Sanae Takaichi called the operation a race against time and says they're doing everything they can to save as many lives as possible. 10 years ago, the area suffered two major quakes, leaving over 200 dead. Those hit just a day apart. People here are still bracing for more, in case history decides to repeat itself. Laura Marchand, CBC News, Kumamoto, Japan.
1: In southwestern France, volunteers fill buckets with water in a desperate attempt to put out fires. Hundreds of thousands of people are out of their homes. No one can say when they might be able to return. This man is one of many local residents using whatever tools he can to fight the fire.
5: C'est dur, c'est vraiment très, très dur.
6: It's hard, really very hard, because we don't have many resources. We try to help people however we can with the little we have, but we don't want our village to burn down. We've lived here for years and we want to stay. So we do everything we can, whatever means we have to help, we use, we help.
1: Officials say the fire has been burning for a week, but it hasn't spread. But there is another heat wave on the way starting today. Temperatures are expected to climb above 40 degrees Celsius. At this point, authorities say the wildfire has burned more than 42,000 hectares. That is about four times the size of Paris. Politicians in Newfoundland and Labrador are reacting to recommendations to protect children from substance abuse. Those recommendations come from a provincial child death review committee. And as Mark Quinn reports, it's looking for changes in the province's schools.
7: Through the years, I come across those situations, and they're very, very troubling, very sad.
8: Education Minister Paul Dinn says the death of the child that sparked the review is heartbreaking, one of many families struck by substance abuse. Details of the death are withheld to protect the privacy of individuals. The committee's recommending schools do more to curb substance abuse.
7: I mean, substance abuse is everywhere. We're doing the best we can to mitigate that and educate people.
8: The review committee is calling for mandatory substance abuse education starting in primary school. Paul Dinn believes that could help.
7: I think the sooner you start, the better.
8: There's also a call to make naloxone kits more available in schools. The review committee says they should include drug testing strips to help users identify substances. NDP leader Jim Dinn was a teacher for many years.
9: And with the naloxone kits, it's about giving the students, if they're used, to make sure that they are safe.
8: The education minister says it's possible the committee's suggestions will lead to changes in schools this fall. Mark Quinn, CBC News, St. John's.
1: And in Ontario, support for the federal government's high-speed rail project may be in jeopardy. The Alto train network would run between Toronto and Quebec City. Sources tell CBC the province and Ottawa had a tentative agreement to support each other's projects. But the province is now rethinking. CBC's Megan Fitzpatrick joins us from Ottawa with more. And Megan, why is this happening now?
10: Well, this potential lack of support for Alto by Ontario is related to the lack of support from Ottawa for a plan to expand Toronto's Billy Bishop Airport to allow jets to land. That's something Premier Doug Ford has really been pushing for. And two sources tell CBC that Ontario was surprised about Friday night's news from the federal government that it wouldn't support that plan. And surprised, we're told, because there was a tentative agreement between the two governments that if the federal government supported Billy Bishop, then Ontario would support Alto. A group of MPPs from Ford's government have put out a statement suggesting that the federal government isn't conducting meaningful consultations and voices are being ignored. It's very interesting timing for those MPPs to put out that statement now, just days after the airport plan was quashed. And the two levels of government back in March, they said they'd work together to advance that project. But now it does seem that Ontario is signaling it may pull back from advocating for Alto.
1: So where does the fight over the airport go now?
10: Well, Ontario says it's going to keep pushing to allow jets to land, but it's really not clear how it can do that without the federal government support. The airport had been governed by a tripartite agreement between the Toronto Port Authority, the City of Toronto, and the federal government. Then the Ford government passed legislation allowing it to take over the city's role in that agreement and to take over some city-owned land in order to expand the airport. Now Mayor Olivia Chow is calling on the Ford government to repeal that legislation and give the land back. Ontario says it won't do that. So this battle could potentially cause friction for Premier Ford in his relationship with Prime Minister Carney and with Toronto's mayor, both of whom he generally has been getting along with. We know the Premier and the Prime Minister were in touch over the weekend, and the Premier expressed his disappointment directly to the Prime Minister.
1: All right. Thank you, Megan.
10: You're welcome.
1: The CBC's Megan Fitzpatrick joining us from Ottawa. Every year, Prince Edward Island loses more of its coastline to the sea, and archaeologists are now warning that the island risks losing part of its history. The CBC's Joseph Watt has more.
11: This peaceful corner in eastern Prince Edward Island houses some of the province's most historic graves. But as erosion steadily eats away at the shoreline, cemeteries like this one are slowly crumbling into the sea.
12: The whole island's shrinking, so we can't save everything.
11: As archaeologist Christian Terrio walks through the cemetery on Panmure Island, he points out graves from the 1800s. Terrio says around 400 historic sites on PEI are threatened by erosion. Matt McNeil is a senior advisor with PEI's Environment Department.
13: With climate change, we're seeing what can be increased rates of coastal erosion, particularly in large storm events. Unfortunately, that does mean that places like these pioneer cemeteries are increasingly at threat.
11: For now, protections seem to be holding. But eventually, archaeologists say they will need to discuss digging up these long-buried bodies and possibly moving them. Joseph Watt, CBC News, Charlottetown.
1: 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That is the latest national and international news from World Report. I'm Marcia Young.
14: Good morning. It's 8:10. I'm Tamara Merritt in Yellowknife with your weather forecast. In Fort Chipewyan, Wood Buffalo National Park, expect rain, risk of a thunderstorm, and temperature steady near 16 degrees. In Fort Smith and Lutzel Cay, it's cloudy with a chance of showers, risk of a thunderstorm, and a high of 18. In Fort Resolution, Hay River, and in Enterprise, a chance of showers at a high of 21. In Fort Providence and in Kakiza, a mix of sun and cloud with a chance of showers, risk of a thunderstorm, fog patches, and a high of 22. In Fort Simpson, Jean Marie River, Fort Liard, Nahanni Butte, and Zomba Cay, chance of showers, local smoke, and a high of 20. In Yellowknife, risk of a thunderstorm and expect a high of 22. In Wekwati, Wati, Gamati, and in Vetchiko, mix of sun and cloud and a high of 19. In Wrigley, it's cloudy with a chance of showers, risk of a thunderstorm, and a high of 18. In Norman Wells and in Toledo, cloudy, chance of showers, and a high of 19. In Fort Good Hope and Delaney, it's cloudy and expect a high of 17 degrees. In Colville Lake, it's cloudy at a high of 15. In Fort McPherson and Sigachik, it's sunny at a high of 22. In Iqaluit and Inuvik, sunny at a high of 20. In Tuktoyaktuk, it's cloudy at a high of 17. In Pawlatuck, cloudy at a high of 6 degrees. In Sachs Harbor, expect a mix of sun and cloud at a high of plus 4. In Uluhaktuk and in Kugluktuk, it's cloudy at a high of 12 degrees. And then in Cambridge Bay, expect a mix of sun and cloud and temperatures reaching a high of 16 degrees.
15: In Tuna Kagwa Tutawo Guti Hea Kena Kotas in Sisi Mir and Williams City in Tusi Guti Gasi Ducho Tuta Nuts Ete Canada Si Dita the Sea in Itekisi Guti Senequi Nakiano Ting Canada E. Gain Itekisi Si Dita Danita Nawaki Danita Nets in the Tutanas Etesia Unecorec Ota Tenehita Quinta Ega in Itekisi. 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
16: Tim Van Dam here it is one recreation he parks association guala tahinya in that this is united in sigon yonati with it ra yuna I kanita ni bagare na so chu kanikola wo I city teresi I yonati with artist teresi go so I siku kesi so tango so te ya go gara hurila I tsasi
17: Merci, Marianne. 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A ye thought in it, then headlal and nasi, a yet do three, then yet a head jeed, a hardness we load, three at o, at o horish, but borish ni hasi, a yeet a heart is hardly at the same had it a con, the chanya condec uncondler, then a hardness we lay hit the other same. You're seeing wetted linnets and a ye don't think a. All key how the council get dealt EC, but by she get had a say a year don't 2016 a year say three how you self government see a ye how you in lesa had it a ye three council get dealt EC how you a see a sketch a rattle a nalo three secret is quite deal three at quiet. Quan nuts a deal, her new three nick as in Rolatasi, a yew, had it a nut den done it, but she gith her century chief had done hit the Vizini Lassi, Sean Danny Godet, who you, the Sean Kirk Dolphus, who ye a ye don't do it think a papa, a she gido, a ye done Danny Godet, a ye was a kiss, was a cur haja, CBC had a huli, a thong. Then Helia Chile hits it, had it a denic did in a cultural center, a ye etiani arts and a ye done a she keith her in day, you're not till had a say. Kinsley Quan Fort Simpson, a yard's end, Destro Grand Chief Herb Norwegian, a do a ye community hall ha on sea, a ye done a dure condlero had it. Haluasi Neil Yahenya the Saintry NWT Recreation and Parks Ayid Ahaluasi Edge at the Narain Lalo Ayidri Air Purifiers Hulu Dri Haluasi Kwayisi Nek Atha Hadia Si Hadu Ayid Don Halun Kundler Benarat Eid Ayi Danahak Ayquasi Community Halni Dilha Sat Ele Henya the Saint Tim Van Dam a ye three, the Nehilagalana government of the Northwest Territories a ye, the Nehilagalana do a ye do that hadu than it's eaty hasi. Zequi chathet dade a ye, but I ban wananis thera jaheni hadet a ye three nona zen hiring la, the Nehilagala he nod a saint. Riglitz and the Athlon Kondek Anadese had o don't re had will not sir toilet at each chow had it a ye the honey so head near the Saint Chant and a Kunhaf Nitanet and Hilala Nasi a ye Hodgson Creek Haitha Nitha toilet a ye a hiring ladsy had o a ye dre halyo the Chanya Quanta Lao. A ye see a long sat a le henia de sin had it I wriglets in tena, you wet habachats in don lasa cook, then nahi desa a year her new hiring la, benara condic an ze anna had a unique sink a long sakun a dick a snilo a ye Wrigley Lake, zeni dachuele 85 kilometers and tha had it I a ye donk ani. Sile, a ye bull ansa, that art condec a bonny fancy, a ye den condec anno, but as not dil hate the other say. Hado ye web politics in Austin neither, ye wear keep parries and the hate dillo, you need singer, a ye don't thoughts in a yek a rala he now, a ye Austin neither, you're a kid, Hadu Michael Green, a ye coordinator handling sadri, Ahnit Helalana, Adeda, a yet Cape Perry Sea, a politaxin, Nidachwele, Adoe Ahnit Ure Kesi, a yet Azinak, Aha Cusina, he dilha, real in sea. Thoughts in a cuisine, in let art, at Udri, than it and a Nahe dil hurl yunt I har yun at a seat at a sea, yen nehil in had had elo. Had a three halumba passe jow, a ye zert aye, a ye dana cuisine, nahli at a sink ani, zink naked zink a. Had it a ye halyunt than a ashne the penny hojad a sing halyunt three thoughts in a cuisine. Nahe dilly let at I har yun a silk edge at AC, Yoranani than ha, cause in a head dealer to say. Had out a Arctic Council, a ye dog old DC, a ye chant and a Ken Huye, a ye senior Arctic officials had in a half at Dasi, a ye Yue, Ukraine's and then it is a Ral C, a ye Ranani dehen yet to say, had it a Naked Zink Hoods and in the Naki right, it's a had it a ye Ikaluits and Nataya Tia de say. Don't Jim hope no helal niha.
18: Masi Stella. Do you need a critical in debt to the old Kundilon day? But the king like in this author, dead on the record, got a slice on this one, you could send her and decorating all like which was it. Do it now, you could call the carrying as you would tell you north, you regularly. North Silicas, 5 kilometers, says on the good Hudson Lake, good at Hudson Creek, good at the good in Hosan day. Good at good energy, Connor Chadek, on the East Condi, you could go with some the Kick Condi, yes, out there, and then the day, go to Connor Chandler with a she could be she with a good attend, good at all Condi, good at Hosan, you take it.
19: The chief on it on different was more carbon monoxide condition. A sick condition, the chief on it on 10 days, the sick on the hotel condition. That's not the other condition, the sick in Shogeti. Je suis un peu plus de temps.

0: Good morning. It's 8:30. I'm Tamara Merritt with the CBC Regional News. Voters in Delaney will go to the polls today to elect a chief and council. The community has had a self-government agreement for a decade. This is an extensive agreement that gives Delaney Gautenay responsibility over things like land management, housing, adoption, and education. There are two candidates running for chief. The incumbent, Danny Gaudette, is a former chief negotiator for the self-government agreement, and Kirk Dolphus, who is a director of public works for the Delaney Gautenay government. Voting will be held at the Delaney Cultural Center from 8 a.m. until 8 p.m. One new fire was reported yesterday, 85 kilometers southwest of Wrigley Lake. The one-hectare blaze was discovered on the weekend. It started next to an abandoned campfire. And the fire around 5 kilometers north of Wrigley and Hodgson Creek continues to burn out of control. But cooler weather, rain, and cloud cover are expected to help crews in the fight. Growth was mainly on the east side of the fire perimeter, burning further into the mountain range. Dana Bowen is a wildfire information officer with the Government of the Northwest Territories.
1: The rain actually helped quite a bit, and it reduced the fire intensity. And so, they've got this perimeter between the community and the fire, and they've secured that, and so they're feeling optimistic.
0: Fort Simpson is latest community to get air cleaning and cooling equipment. The nonprofit NWT Recreation and Parks Association provided the devices. The equipment includes medical-grade air purifiers, air quality monitors, carbon monoxide detectors, and an AC unit. Sean Welly is the former mayor of Fort Simpson. He says this allows people to use equipment they otherwise might not have in their home.
2: Yeah, you want to have a safe place for people to gather where they can breathe properly. Not everybody's got those type of facilities in their house or buildings. So, that's great to have that.
0: Tim Van Dam is the association's active communities director. He says the purifiers are already set up in the community hall and will be turned on when smoke levels rise. Van Dam says his organization is working with over 20 communities in the Northwest Territories to provide them with purifying and cooling devices. People from Pawlatuck visited Cape Parry yesterday. It's a trip that one organizer says has been in the works for years. It's a meaningful opportunity for elders to visit graves they haven't seen since the 1960s. The CBC's Leni Lambrink has more.
3: Cape Parry is about 100 kilometers north of where Pawlatuck is now. It used to be a radar site for the distant early warning system built during the Cold War. But for some elders in Pawlatuck, it also used to be home, a place they haven't seen in decades.
4: The interest of the elders made this thing happen, huh?
3: Michael Green is the coordinator of Pawlatuck's Elders Committee. He helped organize the trip. He says elders wanted to visit graves and to assess whether those graves are at risk.
4: They were worried. They were worried about the erosion towards the gravesite.
3: Green says a twin otter made two trips to take about 23 community members to Cape Parry on Tuesday. Participants will meet to talk about what they've seen, and he says it'll be up to elders to decide what to do if erosion is threatening the graveyard. Leni Lambrink, CBC News, Yellowknife.
0: And while forests burn across the country, Statistics Canada has released a new report on how Indigenous people have been affected by wildfires in recent years. The 24-page document came out yesterday. It looks at the short-term and long-term impacts of wildfires on First Nations, Métis, and Inuit people, with a focus in 2023. That's the year Statistics Canada calls the most damaging fire season on record. The report says Indigenous people have been disproportionately affected by loss of access to roads, being evacuated from their home communities, and separation from family and friends. Long-term effects include losing access to hunting grounds with limited opportunities to gather wild plants and berries. And that's the CBC Regional News for 8:30. Now a look at current weather conditions from across the region. In Fort Chippewa and Fort Smith, light rain at 15 degrees. In Letzel-Kay, a light rain shower at 16 degrees. In Fort Resolution, it's mostly cloudy at 16 degrees. In Hay River, mostly cloudy at 15 degrees. In Fort Simpson, expect light rain at 11 degrees with northwest winds at 19 kilometers per hour, gusting to 28. In Fort Providence, 14 degrees. In Fort Liard, 11 degrees. In Yellowknife, it's mainly sunny at 18. In Gamatee, 12 degrees. In Wekwati, it's sunny at 15 degrees. In Wrigley, Toledo, and in Norman Wells, it's mostly cloudy at 8 degrees. In Delaney, there's a light drizzle at 7 degrees with northwest winds at 17 kilometers per hour, gusting to 35. In Fort Good Hope, mostly cloudy at 8 degrees. In Inuvik, Fort McPherson, Iqaluit, and in Tuktoyaktuk, it's mainly sunny with temperatures at 7 degrees. In Pawlatuck, it's cloudy at 1 degree. In Sax Harbor, minus 2. In Uluhaktuk, 8 degrees. And in Kugluktuk and Cambridge Bay, it's cloudy at 6 degrees. The current is coming up next, followed by Q at 10 o'clock. Our next regional program is Northwind at noon. Between 1 and 4, our Indigenous language broadcasters bring you programming from their communities. And then at 4 o'clock, it's Trails End. I'm Tamara Merritt. 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

0: What I'd like to see, Canada become our 51st state. We don't need them to build our cars. I'd rather see Detroit or South Carolina. We don't need them for lumber. We don't need them for anything. We don't need them for energy. We have more energy than they do.
1: Has U.S. President Donald Trump's anti-Canada rhetoric rubbed off on Americans? For Republicans, it seems like yes. According to a spring survey, 85% of Republicans liked Canada last year. Today, just 62%. So how do you renegotiate a trade deal under those conditions? That's coming up in just a moment. And in 30 minutes.
2: As soon as we saw those flames start coming down over that mountain, we were like, okay, the very most important things, you know, everything's important, but the most important things were our children and our animals.
1: More than 100 wildfires continue to burn in British Columbia. Half of them are out of control. Coming up, what it takes to battle fires year after year and how we can better prepare. Plus, Israeli Prime Minister Benjamin Netanyahu was at the White House yesterday, and he met with Donald Trump face-to-face for the first time since the war in Iran began. Coming up in 45 minutes, more on the U.S. relationship with Israel and that country's waning support from Americans. And in an hour, we continue with the latest season of the CBC podcast, Someone Knows Something, tracking the disappearance of a Canadian expat in Costa Rica. But we begin with Americans' take on Canada and why in some corners it's soured. I'm Rebecca Zanbergen, sitting in for Matt Galloway, and this is The Current.
3: Our air has been poisoned. I have a good relationship with Mark Carney, but, you know, we got to stop the fires up there. If we can help them, we'll help them. But maybe they should pay us some damages or something, or we should do some tariffs.
1: That was Donald Trump earlier this month threatening more tariffs on Canada over the smoke drifting south from raging wildfires. The anti-Canada messaging from the U.S. president isn't new, and polling earlier this year shows it's influencing other Republicans to do the same. Gallup's annual World Affairs poll shows Canada's favorable rating among Republicans has fallen by 23 percentage points, from 85% last year to 62% this year. And targeting Canada is becoming more common among Republicans as well. Here's Michigan House Speaker Matt Hall last week.
4: We see all of the wildfire smoke from their uncontrolled wildfires, and I know they're embarrassed about that, and we're demanding answers. They do not have the ability to manage this on their own, and they need a strong partnership with the United States. That's why they should not be banning liquor on their shelves. They should not be doing things to hurt our automotive industry, and they shouldn't be doing all these things to negatively impact the dairy farmers.
1: At a time when Canada is navigating threats of 50% tariffs on hundreds of goods and is in the throes of negotiating CUSMA, what does all of this rhetoric amount to? Robert C. Rowland is a professor of rhetoric and political communication at the University of Kansas. Robert, good morning.
5: Good morning.
1: What do you make of how we've seen this ramp up, this anti-Canada rhetoric?
5: Trump is caught in a situation. He has three things he always says. He blames others, dangerous others, for the situation the United States faces. He talks about elites, and then he promises magical results. The difficulty with the magical results is that the things he's saying sound true, but are not in fact true. For example, undocumented immigrants commit fewer crimes per capita than native-born Americans. That puts him in a bind when he's unable to produce the results he's promised. At that point, he doubles down, and one part of that is scapegoating, in this case, blaming Canada. He is blaming others for his inability to produce the results. He also has talked about the need for a plot twist. I think he views the presidency as similar to reality television, and thus he strikes out at others to change the topic away from the American economy or inflation or the war with Iran.
1: And is all of this catching on? Do Americans, are they starting to feel the same way as Trump, or at least maybe in the Republican corner?
5: In the Republican Party is really no longer a small government conservative party. It's not the party of Ronald Reagan. It's the party of Donald Trump. And this message definitely resonates. But when you look at the polling, he has about a President Trump is about a negative 20% underwater. So more negative evaluation than positive. That tells you that the MAGA supporters are a relatively small percentage of the American people. But those are the people who vote in Republican primaries. And thus, Republican leaders are they often echo President Trump because they know if they don't, then they risk raising his ire. And that means losing their position in whether the legislature or Congress, as has happened to several senators and members of the House just this year.
1: I guess we'll find out if it works. You know, it works within the party, but does it work, do you think, in the general election to have these feelings?
5: I think in the general election, actually producing results becomes much more important. So, for example, gas prices in America, the failure to produce the economic conditions. President Trump is extraordinarily popular with his base, but he is historically unpopular for a presidency at this point for the nation as a whole.
1: Have you ever seen another president be so anti-Canada before? I mean, I think I know the answer, but maybe I don't.
5: No. I mean, the norm would be the kind of relationship that Ronald Reagan and Brian Mulroney had, which was a warm relationship, you know, based in shared history, in shared values, democratic governance, and frankly, just so much self-interest between the two countries. That's more the norm. And I think there is every chance that the nation will go back to that norm when the Republican Party goes to a post-MAGA period.
1: Do you think then that this is about Republicans in office, or does this anti-Canada sentiment influence voters? I mean, you talked a little bit about how outside of the MAGA base, maybe not, but is there concern that it does sort of disseminate that those views to other voters as well?
5: I don't think so. I think actually with people who are skeptical of President Trump, it's more likely to have a kind of a bounce back effect and increase favorability of Canada. I think it's kind of the same thing that's happened with NATO when Americans who don't support President Trump are embarrassed by the comments about Greenland. And I think the same kind of thing is probably happening with Canada. Again, the United States and Canada have, you know, when they talk about the special relationship of the United States with Great Britain, but the relationship is really even stronger with Canada in historical terms. I mean, Brian Mulroney gave one of the eulogies at the Reagan funeral. That's how close the relationship had been in their case. I think that's more the logical relationship.
1: And do you think, though, that all of this talk then plays into how negotiations will go for Kuzma if Donald Trump continues to spout this kind of rhetoric?
5: I think Donald Trump is doing what he always does, which is escalate and threaten. And what one doesn't know the exact result of any negotiation, but in other cases when nations have pushed back strongly and made it clear that the self-interest of the United States was a reasonable agreement, agreements have been reached. And of course, in this instance, the 50% tariff is really intellectually an attack on the tariff deal that he negotiated in his first term. So, you know, I would think Canada would push back very strongly on that and you threaten tariffs themselves.
1: You know, over and over I hear from politicians and trade leaders that, you know, we don't worry what Trump says in the media or on social media. We're worried about what's happening behind the scenes. But how long can Canada sustain this sort of barrage of insults, and when does it start to influence what's happening behind the scenes?
5: Well, I think what's become clear is that two Canadian prime ministers, your current one and your previous one, have gotten under Trump's skin with their principled defenses of democratic values. And Prime Minister Carney's, you know, very well-received speech about the middle powers, you know, that clearly has been pushed back against President Trump. And historically, at least, pushed back has when it has been backed by some kind of economic self-interest for the two nations. That has been the strategy that the other Western nations have used successfully.
1: Okay. Robert C. Rowland, we'll leave it there for now. Thank you for this.
5: Thank you very much.
1: Robert C. Rowland is a professor of rhetoric and political communication at the University of Kansas. Now, Canada-U.S. Trade Minister Dominic LeBlanc and Chief Trade Negotiator Janice Charette are back in Washington this week to continue negotiations with the Americans in the midst of all of this. Mary Scott Greenwood is a former U.S. diplomat and founder of Ottawa Street Strategy. She is in Washington, D.C. Good morning, Scotty.
6: Good morning, Rebecca.
1: You know, you've spent decades working with Americans and Canadians to bolster this economic relationship that the two have had for years and years. And then this week you wrote an opinion piece saying, you know, Canada needs a stronger response in light of everything we've just been talking about. Tell us why you think now is the time.
6: Well, I think that really what I'm trying to say is whatever the Canadian response is, Canada's got to be unified. And I do think it's possible that it's going to have to be a very strong use of Canadian leverage. I think the Canadian response so far has been so Canadian, right? It's been appropriate, proportional, rational, reasonable. That's about as Canadian as you get from my point of view. And sometimes with a counterparty like Donald Trump, you've got to act a little bit differently or a lot differently. And I think we might be in that moment.
1: You talk about Canada having strategic leverage. That was in your piece, and now is the time mm-hmm. to use it. What is the leverage, do you think?
6: Well, there is all kinds of leverage, and it's not all trade and commercial. Some of it is just the power of the Canadian economy and how integrated we are, we being U.S. and Canada. So critical minerals processing, as an example, is something that I've been talking about for years. A lot of people have been talking about Canada's former ambassador to the United States really, really pushed it, David McNaughton. And the idea is that if you can control or influence a key part of the economy, particularly the national security supply chain, that gives you more muscle, that gives you a bigger voice. And so, you know, Prime Minister Carney is taking the steps, I think, that need to be taken to bolster Canadian economic resilience, for sure. And now I think Canadians need to think hard about what the leverage is. The thing about leverage is, and deterrence, let's say in the terms of war, because my piece was trade war is war, mm-hmm. treat it like war. It's not that you want to use it, right? Like during the Cold War with the nuclear proliferation between the US and Russia in particular, the whole idea of having nuclear weapons was so that you did not use them, so that it deters the other side. And so I'm not suggesting that Canada do something that is against its economic self-interest. I'm suggesting that Canada demonstrate it's prepared to do whatever it takes, and then hopefully it doesn't have to.
1: Right, because at least you have to talk about having those leverage points.
6: And you also, it has to be real.
1: Yeah. You've mentioned that in order for this to work, though, Canada has to be unified. And we already know Premier in Alberta, Danielle Smith, has said withholding Canadian energy

0: chapter cover to make really hard choices. But the other thing is, it's not necessarily you've got to just talk about trade and commerce. You know, I was just thinking about this actually this week. The United States is facing a big challenge with respect to certain immigrants that are here, and the president wants them to leave. So Haitians and Syrians are currently top of mind for the Trump administration. Well, Canada's immigration policy is really different from the United States. And, you know, just daydream for a minute about, okay, what if you could build a bunch of housing and build a bunch of projects and be open to immigrants? It's something that would build the Canadian economy and solve kind of a big issue for the United States as the U.S. turns more inward and Canada turns more global. Maybe it's things like that, not trade, but big gestures, giant gestures actually help move the needle. I don't know.
1: That's a gesture that I think that's a road we've gone down. And there certainly has been sort of a U-turn on that a little bit in this country. And so at this point, I find that hard to imagine. But I mean, it's a suggestion, I suppose. If you don't use the nuclear weapon, as you've sort of used that scenario, but threatening it with Donald Trump, might that mean that we see more ramifications that are detrimental to our economy here? I mean, is it worth the risk?
0: Well, this is the biggest question. And what I'm saying is, if you're going to make threats, they have to be real. They have to be credible. So I'm not saying fake it. That is not at all what I'm saying. What I'm saying is lock arms, get together, decide what you're going to do. And then, you know, this is a game of chicken. You know, you're not sure. You might get run over, or the other one might run off the road. And that's, I mean, I hate to say it, but that's where we are. And you just got to be prepared for that, because the game is different. Here's another analogy, if I might, Rebecca, that if you think about geopolitics and trade, it's kind of like the world was playing pickleball, right? Pickleball is sort of a new sport. A bunch of people are playing it. There's no referees. And Trump comes along and he gets onto the court, and he starts playing Australian rules rugby, right? And everybody's like disoriented. What's going on? He's knocking things around. People are getting hurt. And Prime Minister Carney gets elected and says, hey, everybody, time out for a second. The reason this feels so disorienting is it's a different game. He's not playing pickleball. He's playing rugby. Mm-hmm. And it's sort of like, oh, okay, let's play rugby. Got it.
1: And so what would be if you're Prime Minister Mark Carney right now, what's your first move?
0: Well, he's already well along the way. So diversifying the economy, shoring up other international partners, those are all important things, but those are longer term plays. So I think in Canada, it's unifying Canada. And I think in the United States, the big thing is these tariffs that Trump has proposed, those latest ones that were on the 3-week clock, the 50% against Canada. Mm-hmm. Those would make things in the United States much more expensive for Americans. And I would be having that conversation with Americans. Like affordability is top of mind for everybody right now. And the midterm elections are going to be all about affordability. And the Iran war has made things worse. Fuel prices are higher. Fertilizer prices are higher. So, I would be having a big conversation with Americans that is all about affordability. My sort of flip
1: sorry,
0: way
1: do,
0: of
1: do
0: saying
1: mean,
0: it, Rebecca.
1: You, sorry, do you want the Prime Minister to meet with Americans? Is that what you mean?
0: Yeah. Well, I don't know if it's Mark Carney meeting with Americans or if it's causing a campaign in the United States to say, you know what, the A in USMCA stands for affordability.
1: I mean,
0: like, this is what Canada does. I would do that.
1: The premier in Ontario tried that with the Ronald Reagan ads, and that didn't go over so well. And we did see, you know, a hit in response to that messaging. And I've talked to the ambassador here in Canada to the U.S. who was very angry and said, you don't go into other lands and campaign in America. So, I would suggest to you that perhaps that would anger the Trump administration even more.
0: My point, Rebecca, is you've got to be brave. It's a time of war. And telling the truth with Americans. And maybe it's Americans talking to Americans. I'm not saying that, you know, you've got to do the Ronald Reagan ad, although I didn't hate that ad, I will say. But what I'm saying is have a real conversation about what does it really mean to be integrated with Canada? Because when you talk,

0: I mean, look at, I have been doing this for a long time. And when confronted with the reality of what it means to have Canada as a neighbor and a partner, Americans really respond well to that. Canadians are awfully angry, totally understandably right now. But Americans, when you talk to them about Canada, it's not really such a negative reaction. So have the conversation.
1: I know you were at the baseball game, the friendly, which is interesting that there was a friendly last night between the Washington Nationals in Washington with the Blue
0: right.
1: Jays.
0: Yep.
1: And what was the tone there? What is it like right now for Americans in the stands?
0: You know what? It was Canada-US Friendship Day at the Washington Nationals ballpark. And it's such a good metaphor for where we are in the relationship because there was a rain delay, right? And it wasn't clear that the game is even going to be played. Like, it's looking pretty bad. It's looking pretty stormy. But people showed up at the ballpark anyway. They brought their, you know, rain jackets and the skies cleared. And Ambassador Mark Wiseman throws out the first pitch. And the Nats were down, you know, Blue Jays won the night before. And so the Nats needed to win. And they did. And it was a great moment to celebrate Canada-US friendship. And, you know, the Canadian forces were honored. The Washington Nationals always take a moment in the game to honor forces. And this last night, it was about Canadian forces, which was really special. So I don't know. I think sports bring people together in a really special way. We saw it during the FIFA World Cup. You see it during the Olympics. Mm-hmm. It was neat. It was a cool moment last night.
1: Okay, let's hope the moment amounts to something positive for Canada. Mary Scott Greenwood, thank you very much for this.
0: Thanks so much, Rebecca. Great to be with you.
1: Mary Scott Greenwood is the founder of Ottawa Street Strategy, and she was in Washington, D.C. The CBC News is next. And then for some residents in the Thompson-Nicola district in British Columbia, wildfires arrived with devastating speed. Experts in that province are warning that this is just the beginning of a long fire season as a lack of rain fuels the flames across the interior. That's coming up in 6 minutes. I'm Rebecca Zanbergen, and you're listening to The Current.

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1: There's a new show from South Africa, and it's a gigantic hit for Netflix. It's called The Polygamist, and it's about a wealthy couple contending with infidelity in their marriage.
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0: 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Coming up in an hour, it's Q.
3: Imagine being a kid and getting a front row seat to Michael Jordan's first season in the NBA. That's exactly what happened to the award-winning rapper and actor Common. He'll be here to tell you that story, plus what's ahead in season 3 of his TV show Silo.
4: From CBC News, The World This Hour, I'm Pep Philpott. Anthony Fauci is refusing to answer questions from a U.S. Senate committee. It's grilling the former top U.S. infectious disease expert about his handling of the COVID-19 pandemic. Republicans accuse Fauci of misleading Congress about the origins of the virus. Willie Lowry has more from Washington.
5: Anthony Fauci has invoked his Fifth Amendment rights and is not answering questions. The longtime head of the National Institute of Allergy and Infectious Diseases actually accused Senator Rand Paul of being obsessed with him.
6: The only conclusion I can reach is that the sole reason he is calling me before this committee is to get me to say something, anything, that could vindicate his repeated public pledges that I end up, in his words, quote, behind bars, unquote.
5: A large swath of Republicans view Fauci as the person responsible for the government's response to COVID-19, and they are trying to hold him, in their words, accountable for that response that they view as inadequate. Willie Lowry, CBC News, Washington.
4: Health officials in the Democratic Republic of Congo say the number of confirmed Ebola cases has now surpassed 3,300, and close to 1,500 people have died. The update comes as neighboring Uganda has declared itself to be Ebola-free. The crisis there has been much smaller with fewer than 24 cases and just 2 deaths. The Ebola outbreak in DRC began mid-May, and the World Health Organization says it has the potential to become the worst ever. Here at home, the Carney government says it will spend $1.6 billion to upgrade Via Rail's aging fleet of locomotives. Transport Minister Stephen McKinnon says 45 new engines will be on the rails by 2031. McKinnon is also announcing more than $350 million to build an assembly plant and maintenance facility in Montreal. That project is expected to create 1,200 jobs. Politicians in Newfoundland and Labrador are reacting to a call for measures to protect children and teens from substance abuse. A recent provincial report says schools should play a greater role. Mark Quinn has more.
7: Through the years, I come across those situations, and they're very, very troubling, very sad.
8: Education Minister Paul Dinh says the death of the child that sparked the review is heartbreaking. One of many families struck by substance abuse. Details of the death are withheld to protect the privacy of individuals. The committee's recommending schools do more to curb substance abuse.
7: I mean, substance abuse is everywhere. We're doing the best we can to mitigate that and educate people.
8: The review committee is calling for mandatory substance abuse education starting in primary school. There's also a call to make naloxone kits more available in schools. The review committee says they should include drug testing strips to help users identify substances. The education minister says it's possible the committee's suggestions will lead to changes in schools this fall. Mark Quinn, CBC News, St. John's.
4: To Iraq. Mourners in Mosul chant death to America as they carry the bodies of people killed in a U.S. airstrike. The U.S. military says they were members of an Iran-backed militant group. The American attack comes as the recent lull in fighting with Iran comes to an end. The U.S. says it was responding to Iranian strikes on U.S. military sites in Jordan. Beijing is threatening to retaliate for the U.S. ban on imports of Chinese robots. The foreign ministry says the government will act to safeguard the interests of Chinese companies. On Tuesday, the Trump administration unveiled bans that target Chinese humanoid robots, citing national security. Observers say this is the latest in Washington's war with China to dominate AI technology.
9: Bye. Good morning. I'm Tamara Merritt in Yellowknife with your weather forecast. In Fort Chippewa, Wood Buffalo National Park, rain with temperatures near 16. In Fort Smith and Little Kay, a high of 18. In Fort Resolution, Hay River and Enterprise, it's cloudy at a high of 21. In Fort Providence and Kakiza, a high of 22. And in Fort Simpson, Jean Marie River, Fort Liard, Nahanni Butte, and Samba Kay, a high of 20.
10: I'm Rebecca Zanbergen, and you're listening to The Current.
11: It was oppressive when I was there. It was worsening, you know, by the hour. The clouds are billowing, the ash is falling, it gets darker.
10: We're hearing harrowing accounts from dozens of people who have had to flee their homes in BC's interior. More than 130 wildfires are burning there, nearly half of them out of control. The fire around the town of Clinton continues to rage with fears it will grow.
12: There's a lot of conflicting emotions, and there is still great concern. We know the fire could loop around and threaten us again.
13: It's devastating to lose everything you've ever had. Like, right from my own childhood, I had things that I'll never see again. You know, sometimes I even feel guilty for smiling or laughing because of the devastation that's all around.
10: Lori Daniels is the co-director of the Center for Wildfire Coexistence at the University of British Columbia. She is in Vancouver. Lori, good morning.
14: Good morning, Rebecca.
10: You know, evacuees are using words like apocalyptic, oppressive to describe the wildfires there. How bad is it right now in BC?
14: Well, as you've heard, the impact, the trauma is in the voices of those evacuees, and I really feel for them and all of the people who are on alert and on orders away from their homes. We are definitely seeing a little bit of a reprieve in the weather, but those hot, dry conditions that really fed these fires have really just created a shocking situation.
10: Yeah, tell us about the shock, because there are some concerning things about these fires. Tell us a little bit about how they're behaving.
14: The fires themselves are just large and intense. They're burning through what is being described by BC Wildfire as heavy timber. These are very dense forests. These are forests, ironically, that are adapted to burn at low intensity fairly frequently. But we've been so afraid of fire in our society, and we've become so good at putting fires out, that the fires in this region, the Cariboo region in central, south central BC, that is on fire right now. We know that there's been an infill of trees. They've grown in over a century of change. The way that we are putting out fires and managing our forests have increased the amount of trees and increased the fuel. So today's fires are burning under hot, dry, windy conditions, creating very intense fires that are spreading rapidly. With the wind changes, it becomes erratic and hard to predict where the fires are going to go. And we just see very, very long flame lengths, really intense burning. And devastation in the forest, in that, you know, high mortality of the trees, and then spreading into the edges of communities, creating really a firefight for all of our structural and wildland firefighters.
10: I do want to talk a little bit more about that suggestion you just made about how the fires are burning so rapidly now because of our management of the forest. But I'm curious, if the fires we see today, how do they compare from past wildfire seasons?
14: Yeah, so in the last 10 years, we've seen a real switch in British Columbia. 2017 is another year when the communities like Clinton and 70 Mile were on evacuation order and alert. That was the first year in British Columbia where we burned over 1 million hectares, and many of it in the south central part of the province with very intense fires. So we've seen this real switch towards intense fires that grow rapidly and truly exceed all of our modern technologies to be able to suppress them. And so those are burning under hot, dry, windy conditions. These heat domes that we keep hearing about in the news, They create those high pressure systems, beautiful blue, clear skies initially. But then what we see is with that hot temperature, the humidity lowers, the forests and all the vegetation dry out and become very, what they describe as receptive to fire. So when ignitions occur, then the fires start and spread rapidly, especially if it is windy. And absolutely are exceeding all of our modern technologies.
10: And what can firefighters do in that situation then?
14: We see, so firefighting kind of has two parts. People often see the aerial component, the helicopters and the planes that are dropping retardant and water onto those fires. That part is cooling the fires and controlling their spread. We sometimes use planned ignitions as well to burn off fuels and to redirect the fire to try to control it from moving into areas where we have homes or critical infrastructure. But it's really the boots on the ground. It's the firefighters who are on the ground doing the heavy lifting, the really hard work of digging fire breaks, making sure that there's no burnable fuel down on the ground. You can use heavy equipment or hand tools. And then also on the ground, putting out hot spots, making sure that the safe perimeters of the fire can be ensured that they're out and that we can control those from sparking up again.
10: Talk to me a little bit then about, you mentioned over the past century, we've gotten so good at fighting fires that there's this sort of tinderbox ready to sort of flame up at any point. How did we get to that point? When did the shift happen? And what should we be doing to better manage our forests?
14: Yeah, what a great question. The work that I do at UBC is working with tree rings to understand the history of our forest. So we can count tree rings to figure out the age of a forest. But also in forests where surface fires used to burn frequently, you get fire scars embedded in the tree rings, and we can figure out the year and sometimes the season when those fires burned. In the Cariboo region of British Columbia, we know that the oldest forests, the ones full of old-growth Douglas fir trees, those forests originated with surface fires burning every approximately 10 to 25 years. They burn through the understory and create scars embedded in the trees. Now, we used to think that that was simply because of hot, dry, windy weather. Our tree ring studies have shown, though, that even the frequency of the fire exceeds what we would expect from just lightning alone. And by working with Indigenous communities and learning from their oral histories, fire keepers and knowledge holders have shared with us the importance of Indigenous fire stewardship. So we now know that these are landscapes that were maintained for many centuries, creating that repeat low-intensity fire. It stimulated food and cultural and ceremonial plants that were important in the understory, but it also kept a very open forest with much less fuel in it, and it created protection for those old growth trees and the things we valued.
10: How much of the fires, though, that we see today can we chalk up to some of what you've just described and how we manage our forests versus climate change?
14: Yeah, well, both are important factors. Fire is so complex. So we know that by stopping Indigenous fire stewardship a century ago, and then also successfully putting out fires in BC, we've put out over 90% of fires over my lifetime, which means that you and I have only ever seen the top 10% of fires that start under hot, dry, windy conditions and exceed suppression capabilities. It reinforces our ideas that only high severity fires occur and that they're all bad. In truth, the 90% that are missing are the ones that used to clean up the forest. At the same time, we have been managing our forests for timber production and putting a strong emphasis on the needleleaf or conifer forests and trying to minimize the amount of shrubs and broadleaf trees that might compete with those production trees. And so that is also a contributing factor. It adds to the amount of fuel and the continuity of the fuel in the forest. And so it's really a perfect storm. Mm. You add climate change on top, the hot, dry conditions, we really have created this situation that's so uncontrollable, which really speaks to how important it is that we shift our management.
10: You're the co-director of the Center for Wildfire Coexistence, which I really think is at the crux of this all, because we have to live near these fires. And so how do you want to see the future change for fire management in BC if we are sort of butted up against these places where forest fires are burning?
14: Yes, yeah, such a great question. Our vision is we would love to see our ecosystems and communities adapted in a way that when these fires start, the ecosystems can absorb fire without killing the trees and without doing so much damage to the habitat. And then also critically important that we have cultural values back on the land and that our communities are safe from those fires, which again is the shift. It means that we need to manage our forests differently, managing for resilience to climate change and very intense fire. So it means a shift in our silviculture. And we've already begun to see that happen. Ironically, some of the greatest work is happening with community forests and in the region that's currently being impacted by these fires. The second is to think about creating conditions in the forest where we can have cultural and prescribed burns be an important part of the fire ecosystem and the forest ecosystem, with those controlled fires occurring in the spring and the fall under cooler, wetter conditions, and in particular around communities and critical places in the landscape that can create natural fire breaks and have fires back as part of a cultural and ecologically sound ecosystem, to reduce fuels, to maintain habitats, to maintain biodiversity, but also to create safety for our communities.
10: Okay, Laurie, and just quickly, are you expecting any change in what we're seeing this year, or we can sort of expect more of the same for the next till the summer's over?
14: Well, I'm a little worried. Coming up, the temperatures are changing again in British Columbia. We're going back to temperatures in the low 30s with higher wind speeds. So we're back into hot, dry, windy conditions. Those are fire spread days. It means that the communities near these fires, that's why they're proactively doing the states of emergency and local communities and evacuating ahead of time. Please, anybody out there, please adhere to those evacuation alerts and orders. Get your houses ready from a fire smart perspective. And a huge thank you to all the firefighters on the ground.
10: Okay. Laurie Daniels, thank you very much for this. It was a pleasure.
14: Thank you.
10: Laurie Daniels is co-director of the Center for Wildfire Coexistence at the University of British Columbia in Vancouver.

0: I'm Rebecca Zanbergen, and this is The Current. A very good meeting. That's how Donald Trump described his engagement with Israeli Prime Minister Benjamin Netanyahu at the White House yesterday. Beyond that description on Truth Social, very few details have emerged about the long-awaited meeting, where the two leaders were expected to talk about the future of the war with Iran and Israeli strikes on Lebanon. It had been 5 months since the two leaders had last seen each other face to face. And during that time, the relationship between the two countries has been showing signs of strain, just as U.S. public opinion about Israel seems to be shifting. Felicia Schwartz is Politico's diplomatic correspondent, and she is in Washington, D.C. Good morning.
1: Hi, thanks for having me.
0: How significant was this face-to-face meeting?
1: Very significant, even if the only deliverable is just that it happened. Prime Minister Netanyahu has been seeking this meeting since April. He, for a variety of reasons, I think one, probably first and foremost, is he is up for re-election in October. The strength of the U.S.-Israel relationship, that he's the only man to preside over it, is a central kind of tenet of his campaign, of his appeal to his base. And I think also because, you know, Israel and America's views on the war are increasingly divergent. You know, they flew side by side in February. Since then, we can see that while Israel wants to keep fighting, the U.S. is giving diplomacy a try, while also, of course, continuing to kind of go back and forth with Iran, doing some strikes. And so Netanyahu feels that every time he actually sees Trump in person, he's able to persuade him. And so he wants to make sure he's in front of him to get him on side.
0: And so how would you describe the relationship between the two men right now? Because in the past, we have known there were reports of an expletive-laden phone call between the two in early June over Israel's escalation in Lebanon. Trump reportedly called Netanyahu crazy. So where are we right now with these two men?
1: Yeah, I think overall Trump does really like Netanyahu, has a respect for him. I think the relationship can be tense, and I think this is definitely one of its tenser chapters. I think also while the relationship between Trump and Netanyahu, you know, whatever expletives Trump might lob at him, I think it's overall pretty good compared to, say, some of the relationships between the rest of Trump's team and Netanyahu and some of the folks on his team. But it's definitely at a tense moment. You know, Trump went along with Netanyahu's plans for this war. Netanyahu promised him a kind of quick and significant victory. That's not what happened. And now they're in this moment where Trump is facing this war that he started, doesn't have a clear way to get out, that's increasingly unpopular with his base. And so, you know, the optics alone of just kind of huddling with Netanyahu is a problem for him as he heads into the midterm election. I think that's one reason why there was no Oval Office photo op, no press conference where they went back and forth, because I don't think Trump wanted those questions. And I think Netanyahu is also, of course, wary of the impression that he led the U.S. to the war. So, you know, that they kind of want to do the meeting but not have the kind of fanfare that usually accompanies these things is also a sign of where that is.
0: And so who do you think has the power in the relationship right now? We've heard Trump say in the past that he calls the shots, that Netanyahu does not call the shots. What do you think? Is he right?
1: Yeah, Israel is always the junior partner in this relationship. It's tremendously reliant on the U.S. for military support, for billions in defense assistance every year. So I think, you know, there's probably never really a time when Israel has the upper hand just by nature of, you know, the immense power of the U.S. and the fact that Israel is a small country that's very reliant on America. But I do think right now, Trump definitely has the upper hand. We're also heading into the season where the U.S. and Israel are going to renegotiate their long-term defense arrangement that expires in 2028. It has been up until now almost $4 billion annual kind of it's a combination of funds and contracts and all these things. And I think Netanyahu, kind of reading the room in the U.S., has said that he understands that will have to be reassessed, that it won't be kind of this special, that it might start to resemble a more normal defense relationship that the U.S. has with other countries, even if it will be a big amount. So I think there's a lot on the line for Israel here, for Netanyahu personally. And so he needs to kind of keep Trump happy, you know, he wants to keep him on side. He wants to keep him interested in the war, but he also doesn't want to anger him too much. Whereas I think for Trump, I think this meeting was really like a favor to Netanyahu. In my reporting, I found that it was very, you know, Netanyahu's been angling for it for months. It only came together in the last few days. We saw that it was took place with very little fanfare. So I think that's kind of, all of that is a sign of how firmly the power rests on the American side.
0: You know, there has been some recent polling about how Americans are feeling about Israel and about Benjamin Netanyahu in particular. Just walk us through some of what it found.
1: Yeah, this is a real low point for the American Israel relationship. I've been writing about this relationship for a long time, and I think we've seen support crater or decrease somewhat. At first, it was just among American Democrats. I think that had a lot to do with the fact that the Israeli government and the Israeli kind of public, the Jewish Israeli public anyway, is increasingly right-wing. The Netanyahu government has embraced policies that are at odds with what many American Jews would like to see in Israel, you know, lots of increased violence in the West Bank, very heavy-handed tactics in Gaza, just lots of kind of support of Israel's most conservative religious population. And then, you know, but that has spread to Republicans now as well. And I think that is a reflection of the kind of isolationist sentiment, you know, MAGA is supposed to be America first. And is it really America first to kind of prosecute this faraway war that's raising gas prices and at least doesn't seem to have any real tangible benefit that Americans can kind of like see and feel. And so, it's really driven by age as well. And I think that's also why it's cut across party lines more. Lindsey Graham is such a good example, but, you know, Joe Biden, Nancy Pelosi, Chuck Schumer, some of the other hawkish Republicans. These are older people whose memories of Israel date back to, you know, maybe even its founding in 1948, and certainly like the Yom Kippur War and the Arab-Israel War. And so Israel was kind of seen back then as like kind of a weak country that needed America to survive. Whereas if you were born in the 90s, your only memories of Israel are that of a much stronger country that's, you know, very harsh on the Palestinian population and more of a giant and very influential in American politics. So I think these, you know, not having those older memories has really changed. Older people and younger people see the country very differently and what America's role should be.
0: But, you know, the lobby group AIPAC has played a big role in the U.S. political landscape for years. Just remind us who that group is and what position it finds itself in now.
1: Yeah, so they are a huge lobbying group. They're supposed to be they say that they're bipartisan. I think that has really, I think they mostly support Republicans, but they donate, of course, in a wide swath of races, but they basically lobby for pro-Israel causes and they throw a lot of money around in races. And I think so far this year, we've seen mixed results on that. In Michigan, it's a bit of a mixed bag, and you know, they're continuing to give a lot of race. And there's a race between Abdul Sayed and Haley Stevens. Abdul Sayed is a more kind of like progressive DSA, or sorry, Democratic Socialist guy that the AIPAC and kind of pro-Israel causes find very, you know, they don't want to see those candidates gain strength. But lots of Democrats are distancing themselves from AIPAC this time around, folks who used to take money from them, someone like Cory Booker in New Jersey, for example, and lots of Democrats who have also ambitions in 2028 have been very clear to say that you know, even someone like Rahm Emanuel, who's known as very pro-Israel, has said, you know, I don't need to worry about it. They're not going to be giving any money to me. And I think as these Democrats are increasingly critical of the Israeli government, you know, they are finding themselves at odds with that group. But it's even if that's the case, it's a very, very influential and deep pocketed political organization that can throw its weight around in races.
0: Just before you go, then, just going back to the U.S.-Israel relationship, what are you looking for in the days and months then to sort of get an indication of where it's headed?
1: I think that the tension will really heat up in the coming months because There are the midterms here where I think lots of candidates in Democratic races, but also Republican races will talk about Israel. It will be a big subject on the campaign trail. And, you know, having reported from Israel, like the Israeli press is very attuned to all of that stuff. And it comes up in their media and they're watching it closely. And then on the Israeli side, Netanyahu is going to re-election in October. And as the election season heats up there, he usually in the run-up to his race to appeal to his right-wing base often makes proclamations about things he's going to do in the West Bank or Gaza or whatever that can be pretty inflammatory in the American political conversation. So I think that we will see more tension. And of course, because this war is there's no clear strategy of how it will end. I think, you know, we might see more frustration with Israel as a result.
0: Yeah. Okay. Felicia Schwartz, thank you very much for spending time with us. I appreciate it.
1: Thanks so much for having me.
0: Felicia Schwartz is Politico's diplomatic correspondent, and she is in Washington, D.C. I'm Rebecca Zanbergen, and this is The Current. The Polaris Music Prize celebrates the best Canadian album in any genre based on artistic merit alone. This year's shortlist is out, and Begonia is on it for her latest album, Fantasy Life. The album also earned Begonia her first Juno Award for Adult Alternative Album of the Year. From Winnipeg, this is Begonia with Morning by Your Side.

0: Good morning. I'm Tamara Merritt with an update from the CBC North newsroom. Fort Simpson is the latest community to get air cleaning and cooling equipment. The nonprofit NWT Recreation and Parks Association provided the devices. The equipment includes medical-grade air purifiers and air quality monitors, among other devices. The purifiers are already set up in the community hall and will be turned on when smoke levels rise. And voters in Delaney will go to the polls today to elect a chief and council. The community has had a self-government agreement for a decade. This is an extensive agreement that gives Delaney Gautenay responsibility over things like land management, housing, and education. There are two candidates running for chief. Incumbent Danny Gaudette, he's a former chief negotiator for the self-government agreement, and Kirk Dolphus, he's a director of public works for the Delaney Gautenay government. Voting will be held at the Delaney Cultural Center from 8 a.m. until 8 p.m. And now for a look at the weather. In Iqaluit and Inuvik, it's sunny at a high of 20. In Tuktoyaktuk, it's cloudy at a high of 17. In Pawlituk, it's also cloudy and expect a high of 6. In Sax Harbor, a mix of sun and clouds at a high of plus 4. In Uluhaktuk and Kugluktuk, a high of 12. And in Cambridge Bay, a high of 16.
1: I'm Rebecca Zanbergen, and you're listening to The Current. Over the summer, we're bringing you the best of CBC podcasts. Today, we continue the latest season of Someone Knows Something. Host David Ridgen is investigating the disappearance of Canadian expat Jacqueline Ferland-Smith. She went missing in a tourist town in Costa Rica 5 years ago. David has spoken with her husband, Sebastian, and is tracking down people who may have seen her on the night she disappeared. Here is episode 5.
2: Sitting at the side of the road here in a little town in the mountains. It took me a couple hours to get here. Got up at 5 early morning, sitting in front of a mega superstore, waiting for a guy named Keith to get here. Keith is another Canadian who used to live in Coco, used to be a chef at the Coco Nuts restaurant. And he may have seen Jacqueline in the days, or on a day, after she disappeared from her house.
3: Sebastian suggested three people I talked to who he says saw Jackie after she left their house on the evening of August 17th, 2021. I've already spoken to Oro, who was returning with her husband from the San Jose airport, and I still need to find a waitress named Carol, who worked at a restaurant in Playa Coco. And then there's Keith, a chef who worked at Coconuts, who should be arriving any minute now.
2: My difficulty with sightings, if Jacqueline was seen in downtown Coco by anybody, including Keith, why didn't many people see her in downtown Coco? Just heading across to see this dude. Pretty noisy spot here. It's okay. Hey.
4: Hey, how are you?
2: How are you? Nice to see you, Keith. Thanks for doing this.
3: Keith is from Kitchener, Ontario, and says he's been here in Costa Rica for 17 years, working mostly in kitchens. He's now a cook at a brew pub type place in Bihagua, about a 2-hour drive inland of Playa Coco. Keith's in a light gray baseball cap with a red maple leaf, gray sweat top, and black tartan pattern shorts.
2: Okay, so just tell me who you are as we go here and how you kind of fit into the story here.
4: Yeah, they were both customers at the restaurant I worked at. I worked at Coconuts.
2: Oh, okay. You were a chef or a cook?
4: Yeah. Okay. And they would always come in.
2: Sebastian and Jacqueline?
4: Yeah, both of them would always be in there talking.
2: Okay.
4: One day I saw on the cash register,
2: yep,
4: there was a flyer saying she was missing.
2: Okay.
4: And I said, hey, that's those people that come in here all the time.
2: Okay, so you knew what she looked like. You knew that the person who was with Sebastian, you knew that she was Jacqueline and that what she looked like.
4: Yeah, exactly.
2: So then, like, how is it that you made this sighting?
4: I would just stand in front of the back of the liquor store after work and I have a drink. So I was just having my drink there and I saw this girl walk across the street. He pulled up in a car.
2: Who did?
4: Sebastian.
2: Oh.
4: And started asking me questions and all this. And Have you seen her? People have said they've seen her around here. Oh, no, I saw this crazy girl walking around here. Because that could be her. I'm like, she had blonde curly hair, though.
2: So the person you saw was not Jacqueline?
4: No, because it was blonde curly hair.
2: Quite tightly curled?
4: Yeah.
3: So Keith didn't see Jacqueline after all. But he does offer his opinions about Sebastian at the time.
4: And Sebastian was saying, well, if it was wet, we could have got out of the shower, it would have been curly. Apparently this girl had been down there and they said, yeah, she was a little crazy, but her parents came and took her back home.
2: And so Sebastian was the first person to come and ask you if you'd seen her around?
4: Yeah.
2: Okay.
4: Yeah.
2: Okay. And did he ask you any other questions about her or just say that could be her and then leave?
4: That was pretty much it. Just that could be her. Kind of talked a little bit. I'm like, how are you doing? Any luck? He's like, no. I think there was about three or four people that had said they saw her at the liquor store where I was, and they saw her walking down towards the beach, which was the same direction this girl was going in.
3: This other woman that Keith saw is allegedly named Jocelyn. I have seen a photo of her, and while she has similarities with Jackie in her slimness and her hair color, even height, Jocelyn has a large tattoo on her hand, curly hair, and her face is not Jackie's. Despite that, Jocelyn was the subject of some mistaken identity sightings in the aftermath of Jackie's disappearance. Jocelyn was seen drinking around Playa Coco in the bars and on the beach. Keith wonders why Jackie wouldn't have been seen if she was in fact in Coco after she disappeared.
4: And if there's a picture at the Coconuts Bar and she walked by the Coconuts Bar where she'd always go in to drink.
2: Yes.
4: And nobody noticed?
2: Yeah. Yeah.
4: That kind of odd to me.
2: Did you hear anything else in the aftermath about stories, you know, I'm not talking about rumors, but any kind of credible stories about what might have happened to her or anything like that?
4: No.

0: Hola, Carol. Yo me llamo María José.
1: Carol is the last of the three people Sebastian told me had seen Jackie after she disappeared from the house on August 17th, 2021. Carol, a local, used to work at the Santorini restaurant in Playa Coco. Hello, Carol. We're talking to people who say they saw Jackie after she disappeared. We were told you saw her. Yes, I thought I had seen her. I used to work at a restaurant called Santorini. It's in Playa Coco Centro. They would always come eat there. Always a couple that looked in love and relaxed. On the day I saw her, I had gone to the liquor store to buy some cookies and some snacks to share with my co-workers. So I was at the register paying, and I looked toward the door and thought I saw her. Carol sees someone she thinks is Jackie waiting outside. Since I recognized her, I greeted her with a wave, just a simple hand wave, but when I went outside, she was no longer there.
0: Ella te saludó de regreso.
2: Ella me sonrió. Ella me sonrió.
1: Did she say hi back? She smiled at me. The all-important question is, if this was Jackie, when was this sighting? I honestly don't remember exactly, but I saw her alone that day, like standing at the liquor store by herself. I didn't see her with her husband. When some days later, Carol sees a Facebook post about Jackie going missing, she messages Colleen and Gordon and tells them she might have seen Jackie and mentions that there is video surveillance at the store. They should check the cameras.
3: The only case, no confirmed sightings.
4: Yeah.
3: No on camera, no confirmed sightings.
1: Police didn't see Jackie on tape. Carol says she went more than once to the store around this time and wonders if the OIJ was looking at the right day. Both Carol and Keith's recollections add up to some great uncertainty. Did Carol see Jackie? Did she see her after August 17th? If Carol saw the same blonde woman that others reported seeing near the liquor store, we now know that it was probably not Jackie. The OIJ file says that they looked into all reports of Jackie being seen, but determined that there were no credible sightings of her after August 17th, stating, these sightings were investigated and discarded. Was the OIJ thorough and meticulous?
5: I received a message personally from a woman who said that they didn't want to give their name because they were afraid. But she said that she personally met Jacqueline at a local bar.
1: Jackie's friend Krista says there was one sighting that seemed very intriguing to her, next to a local watering hole on the beach called Claudio y Gloria's.
5: This woman who sent me the message said that she was there that day and that Jacqueline was sitting with a group of males, one of them being a guy named Michael, and that the woman had introduced herself to Jacqueline. And she said that Jacqueline was sitting there quietly, not much to say, while the guys were like drinking and laughing. And so she said that she introduced herself, and the woman said that her name was Jackie. And she said that Jacqueline said that she was from Canada, and then the Michael guy cut off the conversation. He had said that Jackie was his girlfriend, and then he cut off the conversation between the two women. Now, this would have been before Jacqueline went home for supper, because this was during the day, like around 2 or 3 in the afternoon.
1: Okay. Krista searches for and finds Michael in Coco at the very same bar he was supposedly with Jackie at, and he is questioned.
6: So did Michael say that he saw her?
5: He said that he had seen her running on the beach.
1: But that day?
5: Sorry, no, he said he was not sitting with her that day. But he knew who she was because he had previously seen her running on the beach.
1: To get a definitive answer, I try to call Michael. No answer. Then go through his friends and former employer, but he doesn't want to talk. The former employer, named Janie, does, though. Janie recalls hearing that Michael said the woman was smoking, something Jackie did not do. And he said that the woman wasn't Jackie. Michael also said he knew what Jackie looked like because he had seen her running on the beach sometimes in the mornings. Colleen and Gordon, too, spoke to Michael, and he told them that the woman wasn't Jackie. And the woman sounds to me to be the same woman people were mistaking for Jackie at the time. Another case of mistaken identity.
4: I was going to see a guy named Frank Evans here in Playa Coco. It turns out he lives just down the street from where I'm staying. And Frank's somebody who knew Jacqueline and Sebastian, knew them quite well, I guess, and Sebastian gave me Frank's name as a sort of character reference, so I'm gonna walk up on him here.
6: David?
4: Yeah, hey. Anywhere you like, man, it's good. How you doing? Thanks, Frank, for meeting me.
6: I'm doing well, thanks. Okay, I'm gonna have a drink. Do you want something?
4: No, I'm fine. Just go ahead, Frank, yeah.
1: Frank is relaxed and tropically clothed, balding with a big smile and bushy eyebrows. There's a Guinness Book-sized collection of booze lined up behind him on a shelf.
4: I guess I wanted to talk to people that know Sebastian and can talk about him and their relationship and what was going on with them. And there's a lot of opinions, yeah. You know.
6: Everybody, you know, like I know there was a lot of condemnation at the outset and there was a lot of suspicion that he was involved. But I've known him literally when he first arrived in Costa Rica. You know, the guy's got a heart of gold. Mm. I mean, no question. Jackie, when I met her, everything seemed pretty normal. Like we would share meals here, and often I would be invited to go to wherever they were living, and we'd have a meal together. And then it just started getting further and further and further apart, and there was less socialization. And both of them were athletic, you know, out doing paddle boarding and surfing and whatever they could do. So you never saw them apart.
4: Right.
6: They were always like attached at the hip. I saw it always as a very positive, you know, nice relationship. And I got along with him very well, and I got along with her very well. And I was just like friggin' blown away when, you know, Sebastian calls me and says, like, Jackie's missing. I was like, what? Mm-hmm. You know, I haven't seen her for whatever it was, 2 days, whatever he told me at that time. And I think, what do you mean, missing? You know, like, you just don't grasp that. And
4: do you remember the date that he called you?
6: God, no. No.
4: How many days afterwards it might have been?
6: No.
4: Okay.
6: No. I mean, it was several days after, but I saw him probably a week and a half, 2 weeks after, and he came here. And I mean, the guy is skinny anyway, and like he was like,
4: really skinny.
6: So I made him sit down and eat.
4: Oh.
6: And I forced him to have food because he hadn't been eating, he hadn't been sleeping. And, you know, he's very particular about what he eats anyway. Mm. But he was totally devastated. I mean, just you could see it in his face, you could see it in his physical being. He wanted to resolve whatever the hell it was.
1: It's clear that Frank has known Sebastian for a long time and considers him a friend. His perspective on Sebastian aligns closely with Sebastian's girlfriend, Lorraine's point of view, a man of concern and care.
6: We would go on search trips, and we would drive around the neighborhood. We'd drive into all the little barrios, and, you know, have you seen this person? We had a picture of Jackie, and
7: bars or whatever?
6: Everything. We went everywhere. We went all up and down the beach. We talked to all the homeless people, you know, and we're thinking, you know, somewhere there's got a piece of clothing. There's got to be
4: something,
6: some trace, you know. The fact that she left her belongings behind, very odd. And
4: like her phone and her ring.
6: Yeah, like, you know, that to me struck me as, I don't want to be found. So there's no phone to trace me by. There's no other way of, you know, tracking me down. And there was so much speculation that many of the people suspected that Sebastian was involved in some, you know, bad dealings with her, but never saw them fight.
4: Did he ever mention anything about pushing or like an argument escalating? Or?
6: I have never heard that that happened. I can't imagine that Sebastian would do that. I think he may restrain. So if he's being hit, he's going to grab her hand and, you know, stop her from hitting him. But I understood that she was aggressive. But again, it's what Sebastian told me.
4: Yes.
6: I never saw it.
4: Yeah, of course. Did he ever tell you, or did you ever know Jackie to have left at other times and stormed off? Or?
6: No. No, that's the only time that I had heard that she had just gone poof.
4: Yeah.
6: You're in Nicaragua and nobody knows who the heck you are, or you're in Panama and nobody knows who the heck you are. And you can disappear pretty easily, I guess, if you want to.
1: The OIJ file says that the General Directorate of Immigration reviewed Jackie's migration movements, and it was determined that she did not leave the country. And the Canadian Embassy confirmed that Jackie did not enter Canada.
6: I never had an inkling that there was any hostility from Sebastian's side to Jackie, and I never saw anything on Jackie's side towards him. Hmm. They seemed always to be a happy couple, you know?
4: And Jackie herself was pretty strong, would you say?
6: I would say she was very athletic, very attractive girl, and I just feel quite honestly that there's no way that he could have done something malicious towards Jackie. I mean, if he wanted to, just walk. Mm-hmm. You know, he's got lots of resources. He's a smart guy. You know.
4: One credible thing is accident or something. Some accident happens, but...
6: And somebody's hiding it. You know, it's possible.
4: I mean, and we don't really know what we don't know. And speculating about it is stupid because it doesn't get you anywhere. So facts are important.
6: My experience and my gut feeling was, seeing him afterwards and the reaction and then the physical change, you know, that would not be the norm if you were involved in something wrong, right? He was trying everything from my point of view to try and find her.

0: Hey, Pete, it's Dave Ritten.
1: I reach Pete on the phone only after I leave Costa Rica. Pete's an American who owns and runs several businesses in the Playa Coco area, including the Coconuts Bar. He knew Sebastian and Jackie, and he says they would come into his bar regularly.
2: And did you talk to them as sort of friends or just customers?
3: Friendly acquaintances, yeah, I definitely knew them and talked to them. We weren't close. I didn't have them over at the house for dinner or anything like that, but friendly customers. He was always pretty mild, you know, very...

0: very heated arguments. And I would say she was the one who was physically upset and was leaving. She seemed to be the one who was more angry. He was always very calm. So I think it was really three times that I saw them get into serious arguments. And it was that third time at Coconuts where they were really screaming at each other. I remember she was outside the bar yelling at him inside.
1: Okay. And did he ever come and talk to you about anything in particular? Or did he ever come? Oh, okay. So tell me about that.
0: So after she went missing, this is where it got strange for me. If my wife went missing, I would be devastated. I'd be doing everything I could to find her. And the behavior that I got from him was not that. It was very much like, I don't want all this attention on me. I don't want this to, you know, it's almost like I just want it to be over with. It certainly didn't seem that he had the demeanor of someone who just lost the love of their life, is how I felt. And then it was maybe 4 months after she went missing that he got in touch with me, and he wouldn't text it. He said, I need to have a phone call with you. And I have a few missed phone calls from him in my contacts. So I look back to see if there was any written message about this. But then I remembered, my wife reminded me, he wanted to meet with me in person. So I was at Coconuts one day, and the meeting was very nonchalant. It wasn't something we had planned. And we just happened to see each other. He was just there having beers. And he said, hey, can I talk to you? And he said, hey, I'm looking for a job for my girlfriend. And that kind of caught me off guard.
2: This request from Sebastian would have been about 4 months after Jackie disappeared. And this girlfriend is not Lorraine.
0: Maybe he just means a friend of his that, you know, no, he meant a romantic girlfriend that was living in Tamarindo, I guess. She wanted a job at my restaurant, but she wasn't legal. I don't know. I remember being really just uncomfortable. And he had been drinking. This girl that he described was, you know, if he said she was Venezuelan or Nicaraguan, but he was like proud. It was like, I'm sleeping with this new girl down in Tamarindo and she wants to come move in with me and I need to find her a job up here. And I keep taking my moped back and forth to Tamarindo. And it was like a joke. He's like, I don't want to keep driving my moped back and forth. I want her to come up here and work somewhere, you know, nearby. This girl is not the one who he's living with now, by the way. It was a different girlfriend. I never met her. I never got back to him, of course. It was just so shocking that he would even ask that.
2: Sebastian tells me that this conversation with Pete did happen, and I hope to get into more detail from him on this if I can. So here's what we know. Jackie Ferland Smith disappeared sometime after leaving her appointment with her physiotherapist Tatiana in Tamarindo, Costa Rica on August 17th, 2021. Jackie left upset, and messages I've been shown by Sebastian from across that afternoon show this. Jackie was diagnosed with schizoaffective disorder and reportedly was not taking any medication at this time. She suffered from serious symptoms exacerbated by stress or in social situations that included paranoia, delusions, and depression. I think Jackie was likely the one who used her credit card between 6 and 7 p.m. at the surf shop, but I can't be 100% on it. After that, the information gets even hazier. Jackie might have been seen arriving at the Cacique development by Michael, the gate guard, between 6:30 and 7:30 p.m., waving hello, but we cannot confirm that date. Sebastian says he looked for Jackie in Tamarindo, but he didn't go to the clinic she was at. Sebastian has multiple stories about what he did when he arrived back in Playa Coco area that evening. He ate supper at home, or ate out. He saw Jackie first, then left, and returned. Or he only saw her when he returned from supper at the Palms restaurant. Then there was an argument, a fight, back at the house. The order of events there is also unclear to me. After, Sebastian says Jackie walked out, leaving her phone and ring behind. A neighbor says she saw Jackie in a taxi that night around 8 p.m., is positive she did now, despite being initially unsure in the months immediately afterward. But no taxi driver or dispatcher

0: Thatcher remembers picking Jackie up or hearing of her being in a red cab that night, and I couldn't reproduce seeing anyone in a car under similar conditions. Then there's the fight that night, the punch in the face Sebastian says he got from Jackie. People noticed scratches and a scar on him in the following days, and the stories about that seem variable. How did he get them? Jackie's parents say Sebastian pushed Jackie. He says it didn't happen that way, though Jackie's texts suggest that he could be unpredictable. Others who know Sebastian well say he has a heart of gold. Sebastian says there is a video of Jackie leaving that night. There isn't. He says that there are people who saw Jackie. Keith didn't see her, Carol might have, but the date is unclear, and many saw a different person that was not Jackie. In fact, there are no confirmed sightings of Jackie anywhere after August 17, 2021, according to police documents. All of it adds up to questions that I need to take back to Sebastian. I need to talk to him. Again.
1: Adam?
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1: The Commonwealth Games are headed to Glasgow, Scotland. Athletes from 74 nations and territories will compete in sports like athletics, swimming, artistic gymnastics, and wheelchair 3-on-3 basketball. Anything can happen when the level of competition is this high. Don't miss any of the action from July 23rd to August 2nd. 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
2: Imagine being a kid and getting a front row seat to Michael Jordan's first season in the NBA. That's exactly what happened to the award-winning rapper and actor Common. He'll be here to tell you that story, plus what's ahead in season 3 of his TV show Silo.
3: From CBC News, The World This Hour, I'm Pep Philpott. Canada has signed a $1.6 billion deal to replace some of Via Rail's aging locomotive fleet. Transport Minister Steve McKinnon says the partnership is with Swiss company Stadler. The bulk of the 45 new train engines will be made in Canada and will run on lines outside of the planned Alto high-speed rail network.
4: Alto will transform travel in the Quebec City-Toronto corridor. These new Via Rail locomotives will strengthen service on long-distance, rural, and remote routes. Together, they will provide Canadians with a stronger, more complete, and modern passenger rail network from coast to coast to coast.
3: McKinnon is also announcing more than $350 million to build an assembly plant and maintenance facility in Montreal. That project is expected to create 1,200 jobs. Still on Alto, that rail line linking Toronto and Quebec City may be losing support from Ontario. Sources tell CBC the province and Ottawa had a tentative agreement to support each other's projects, but that may have changed. Megan Fitzpatrick explains.
5: This potential lack of support for Alto by Ontario is related to the lack of support from Ottawa for a plan to expand Toronto's Billy Bishop Airport to allow jets to land. That's something Premier Doug Ford has really been pushing for. And two sources tell CBC that Ontario was surprised about Friday night's news from the federal government that it wouldn't support that plan. And surprised, we're told, because there was a tentative agreement between the two governments that if the federal government supported Billy Bishop, then Ontario would support Alto. A group of MPs from Ford's government have put out a statement suggesting that the federal government isn't conducting meaningful consultations and voices are being ignored. It's very interesting timing for those MPPs to put out that statement now, just days after the airport plan was quashed. And the two levels of government back in March, they said they'd work together to advance that project. But now it does seem that Ontario is signaling it may pull back from advocating for Alto. Megan Fitzpatrick, CBC News, Ottawa.
3: Former top U.S. infectious disease expert Anthony Fauci is remaining tight-lipped before a U.S. Senate committee.
6: Under the advice of my attorneys, I will invoke my right under the Fifth Amendment of the Constitution to refrain from answering your questions. Thank you.
3: The committee is demanding answers from Fauci about his handling of the COVID-19 pandemic and the origins of the virus. His lack of cooperation is the latest in lingering tension between Fauci and Republican lawmakers. Many of them, including committee chair Rand Paul, have accused Fauci of misleading the American public about the pandemic. Fauci has downplayed allegations a lab leak in Wuhan, China, was the source of the deadly virus that killed more than 7 million people worldwide. After a brief lull in fighting, the U.S. and Iran have renewed attacks in the Middle East. Julia Chapman reports.
7: U.S. Central Command says its forces and those of Saudi Arabia targeted weapons and logistics sites in eastern Iraq. It says they belong to terrorist groups who had carried out drone attacks ordered by Iran's Revolutionary Guard. Saudi Arabia accuses the Iraqi militias of attacking its oil facilities. It follows what the U.S. military describes as an attempted surprise attack by Iran. Tehran says it was aiming at American sites in Jordan, which confirmed it intercepted 5 missiles this morning.
8: I think what this is a demonstration of strength.
7: David Satterfield is a former U.S. ambassador in the Middle East.
8: Iran has the demonstrated capacity to escalate and do far greater damage to the region, to global markets and thus upon the U.S. Than can be done upon Iran.
7: Iran also says it attacked three tankers in the Strait of Hormuz. Julia Chapman, CBC News, London.
3: Authorities in Spain and France say their wildfire crisis have stabilized but remain far from over. 60,000 people evacuated by the Bordeaux fire in France are being allowed to return home. In Spain, 40,000 are being allowed to return. That's your World This Hour. I'm Pep Philpott.
9: Good morning. I'm Tamara Merritt in Yellowknife with your weather forecast. In Fort Chipewyan, Wood Buffalo National Park, rain with temperatures near 16. In Fort Smith and Little Kay, a high of 18. In Fort Resolution, Hay River and Enterprise, it's cloudy at a high of 21. In Fort Providence and Kakiza, a high of 22. And in Fort Simpson, Jean Marie River, Fort Liard, Nahanni Butte and Samba Kay, a high of 20.
10: Hey, I'm Garby Bailey, in for Tom Power. Welcome to Q. Common has always been a thinking man's entertainer. As a rapper, an actor, a writer, he brings head and heart to everything he does. When he was a ball boy for the Michael Jordan era Chicago Bulls, he learned about work ethic, drive, tenacity. Common dropped by to share stories of the athletes, politicians, and fellow musicians that have influenced him throughout his career, and how his latest acting role, playing a villain in the series Silo, has taught him deep lessons about the human condition. Plus, if you still haven't found your song of the summer, we've got a pretty perfect cruising around in the summer tune for you. It's from Winnipeg's Sunday Club. That's coming up on Q. Been given some advice that has totally changed the way you see the world and your purpose in it? Rapper, actor, and activist Common came across some of that advice a few years back. Someone asked him, "What are you willing to die for?" And then they said, "Live for that." It's something that's become a North Star for Common whenever he's taking on a new project, from music to memoirs to TV shows and his work with his not-for-profit. Common is always trying to do good in the world and put work out there that helps people understand each other better. And through it all, he's won an Oscar, Emmy, and 3 Grammys. His latest project is the 3rd season of the Apple TV Plus show Silo. It's set in a dystopian future where a community exists in a giant underground silo. Common plays Robert Sims. He's a head of the judicial system in his community. Robert is a bit of a villain in this show. He does whatever he has to at whatever cost to protect his community, which sometimes includes some pretty heinous acts. He's the opposite of who Common is in real life. But Common said that playing him gave him a better understanding of our shared humanity. Ahead of its premiere, Common joined Tom Power to talk about his life and career and what attracted him to this project.
11: How are you? Welcome to the show. How are you doing?
12: Peace, Tom. How are you?
11: I'm not too bad. Congrats on the new season, and I love getting caught up on the show. Congrats on it all.
12: No, I'm really, really excited and inspired by this season 3 of Silo. It's like one of my favorite things I've ever done. So this season is outstanding.
11: I got that feeling from when I was reading about you in it. I read that you read the script for this it was like you were on a boat. It was around your birthday and you couldn't put it down. What was it about the story? What was it about the character that really grabbed you?
12: I mean, it was just like, I was intrigued by the mystery of it all. Like when I was reading the scripts initially, you know, like I was like, man, this is incredible, because it was also making me think about like a lot of things that we accept as truth, we don't know where they came from. And it's like, it was like smart and creative, but without being preachy. And so I enjoyed the scripts. I love good reading. I'm about to go to the bookstore after we finish and try to find something I'm really into. to reading. So I loved reading those scripts for Silo.
11: I won't keep you from the bookstore for long, but I think I know what you mean. That like the idea is these folks are living in the silo, and we still don't really know why they're there and what exactly happened. And it can make you think about what are the other things in our society? What are the other things that we have accepted as normal, even if they might keep us down a little bit? We don't think critically about very often.
12: Yeah, and you know, I'm from the South Side of Chicago, and some of my inspirations and heroes was Muhammad Ali and Malcolm X and Fred Hampton, and like these were people that challenged the system. So like, and things that we were told in society, especially because when the system is used to oppress people. And I think, you know, what I noticed in Silo is it was showing how those systems can be used to keep people in the unknown, and how a lot of, you know, governments and powers that be don't want you to know, like, for yourself what knowledge is, and like, you know, like how to be fruitful for your community, and like think for yourself. So it is a great examination of power and humanity, and how people accept things and how we challenge things too.
13: I take no pleasure in putting you in this position, but not one person is more important than the 10,000 or the thousands to come. I need to know, are you willing to do anything to protect the people of the silo?
11: I'm happy you said humanity there, because I was reading about you and your character. So for people who haven't seen the show yet, your character, Sims, Robert Sims, head of the judicial department in his community, sort of rising through the ranks, sort of caught between his family and sort of the roles put in front of him. Online, you see him called a villain. Online, you see people really understand him. And I've heard you talk about the idea of humanity with this character. And I've heard you talk about how, you know, another part of your life would be visiting prisons and visiting folks in prison and advocating for folks in prison, advocating for prison reform. And I've heard you talk about how you understood this role differently because you have seen that. You have seen that the worst of the people, society may paint them as the worst of people, and you've seen the goodness in there. Can you tell that story? Yes. Am I onto something?
12: Yeah, I mean, for sure, man. I think, you know, I wasn't so keen on going to visit people in prison initially. Not that I didn't care, but it was just like, what am I going to do? Like, what can I do? But I realized I could do something. Just being present, being proximate. I learned so much about life and humanity. And I've met people who've done really tough things, you know, taken lives, and have transitioned their lives into being just some of the most humane and beautiful people that I've met. And it's like, it changed my life. And I can say I met some of the most humane and, you know, most beautiful and most enlightened and wise people ever. And, you know, I think for me, going into prisons gave me another understanding of human beings. Robert Sims is a character, me, Common, Rashid, I usually wouldn't relate to this human being, because he is a true, like, initially is the person that is like working for the government, issuing in everything, enforcing the government and going by the rules. I'm not for that. Like, I'm not for that. Yeah. So, but I came into a better understanding as I played this character. We all have good and bad in us. That's just what it is. But, you know, people can do very, like, do bad acts. We can make bad choices and do bad things, but still be a human being. They are human beings. And like, Robert Sims is a human being, and I'm so glad that in this new season, you get to see the development of that too.
11: I want to talk to you a little bit about, so for people who are hearing about you as an actor, you've been acting for a really long time, but still known to a lot of people from your music career, from rapping. And when I was doing research on this, I didn't know that before all of that, there was another dream. So your dad was a professional basketball player. You were pretty good. You were a pretty serious player at one point, right?
12: Yeah, I did. I mean, I definitely had a dream of playing basketball in the NBA. My father played ABA for a couple of years.
11: Yeah.
12: And growing up in Chicago, you know, basketball was part of the culture where I grew up. And like, That was the dream. You know, I was a ball boy for the Chicago Bulls.
11: Yeah, so. I read that. What does a ball boy do in, like, you were like 11 years old. What did you do?
12: Yeah, 12. So you go pick up, when they go in the game, you get their warm-ups, fold them up. You prepare, like, you hand them the waters when they come sit on the bench. You wipe the floor as you see ball boys do. You get stuff, some of the uniforms and stuff prepared in the locker room for prior to the game, and after the game, you helping clean up. You know, it's a handy job, but you're in the midst of greatness. I was there when Michael Jordan first came into to the league.
11: Yeah,
12: man,
11: yeah. I wanted to ask you about that, because you were there. You started the year before he got there. You were a kid, but what do you remember about Michael Jordan showing up for the first time, like coming to the Bulls?
12: Well, Michael Jordan showed up the first exhibition game, and he had this red radio, and he was playing it in a locker room. He was playing this group Houdini, and he was playing a rap song, and the general manager who actually gave me the job, gave me my job, his name is Rod Thorne. He told him, Michael, now we can't, you know, you can't play that like that in here. And after the first exhibition game, Mike could play whatever he wanted after that. Like, he could play, you know, because he, you could see how his greatness was there. Like, this is what this dude was about to be. And what I observed, without even, like, I wasn't, like, sitting there like, okay, this is the steps to greatness. But what I saw was somebody who was committed at the highest level. I saw somebody who developed themselves, and not only in their game, but also his professionalism. I saw somebody who just was determined and like, unapologetic about being like, I am here to win, and I'm going to do whatever it takes to win. And, you know, I didn't get to see him hanging out, but I knew, you know, he still was a young man enjoying himself. But like I said, he was ultimately focused. And along with that, you know, I got to, you know, because I was the visiting team's ball boy. I worked for the Bulls, so I would be in their locker room, but I would work the visiting team. So I'm meeting Magic Johnson and Isaiah Thomas and Larry Bird and Dr. J, all these greats. So,
11: did you end up meeting Michael Jordan later when you were common, like when you were famous, and going like, hey, I was your ball boy. Did he have any memory of it?
12: I mean, he didn't remember, but he tried not to disregard it. But my friends, you know, they were like, you know, they take it to the extreme. Like, Mike, he used to wipe your sweat up and pick up your jock, you know, like, you know, they want to be funny, you know, like they, my friends were saying that to Michael. He like, oh, cool out, it's common. But I was just more or less so excited because he attended one of my shows in Chicago at the House of Blues. And Michael was up in the balcony watching my performance. And I was like, I cannot believe this, man. Mike is here. And I didn't point him out to the crowd into my second to last song. And when I did that, nobody paid attention to me for the rest of the show. So
11: just doing that, yeah, the whole time.
12: Looking up at the balcony. So it was, you know, but I'm just, you know, I was grateful to be able to meet him as an adult. And, you know, he showed me love, even though he saw me playing the celebrity game, and I did really good, to be honest, celebrity basketball game. And he was like, yo, you need to stick to rapping and acting. I was like, wait, bro, I did all right in this game.

0: That's Common with B, the title track from his critically acclaimed 2005 album. I'm Garvey Bailey. You're listening to Q. You're in the middle of Tom's conversation with award-winning rapper, actor, and activist Common. They've been talking about the new season of the TV show Silo, which is streaming now on Apple TV+. They've also been talking about Common's start in Chicago as a ball boy for the Bulls during Michael Jordan's first year on the team, and how being in that proximity to greatness shaped him. Common has spent a lot of his life around great talent. He's worked with everyone from J Dilla to Lauryn Hill to Questlove. Tom wanted to know if they all had that Michael Jordan-esque discipline in common, and that's where the conversation picks up.
1: Yes, I would say it's out of all those that you just named, the Miss Lauryn Hills, Erykah Badus, Questloves, Pharrells, you know, Denzel Washington's.
2: Really?
1: Morgan Freeman's. You also notice something that's really special about them too. It's like something that you like is a God-given gift. It's like you feel that, but then you see the work that they put in to really for that result to like manifest, because it's some people who've been given that gift that don't put the work in and you don't see those results. But these are the gifted ones who said, I am going to put the work into this. And I've seen each and every one of them. Like, I've seen Questlove be in the studio all night working on stuff, falling asleep on the drum. I've been in a studio session where Questlove fell asleep on the drums and still was playing.
2: Is that true?
1: That's a true statement, bro. It wasn't his own beat as we wanted, but he was still like moving, and we could see. We was like, "Yo, I'm here. This dude's asleep," but he was still like, you know, like so. It's that type of commitment. Like I was just telling someone about how Miss Lauryn Hill, man, like she was in the height of Fugees, and she came and worked on a song for me. And like it's called Retrospect for Life on my third album. She like really worked with me to get this song to the highest level. We both were diligent in making sure it was going to be as great as possible. It was a very serious song. It was about abortion, and we went through different ideas, and she came to the studio, and this is the height of the Fugees and you know, like she was one of the busiest people in the world, but she came and worked and then directed the video and made sure all these details were right. And I always tell her jokingly, but it's truthful, she was kind of like my first acting teacher, and in a way that I had to act in that video, and I was so nervous, man. I was super nervous, and she started telling me these different things to do, and just she was like, well, what's your name, you know? And I was like, Rashid. She was like, okay, that's how you, like, this is how your dialogue should be coming out. It should be as natural as that. And she started coaching me into it. So her skill level is disciplined in many different art forms.
2: Man, yeah, it just makes me think that in addition to working with these like greats, and again, being one of the greats yourself, we didn't even talk about John Legend. We didn't talk about the record you guys did together, Glory, that won the Academy Award. Won it, you know, it got you the EGO, the EGA. you're missing the T, the ego.
1: Missing the T, man.
2: But I'm here, Tom. You know, T. That counts.
1: That's somewhere. I'm getting closer, right?
2: Can you talk to me a little bit? I heard, if you don't mind, I heard a lovely story about how that song came together, and you talking a little bit about how songs, you love when songs can transport you elsewhere. I've heard people talk about how they've had that experience listening to that song, but I know it came from somewhere pretty honest to you.
1: Yes. So I was a part of the film Selma as an actor.
2: Yeah.
1: And it impacted my life so much working with Ava DuVernay. And it was really the first time I was on a set where a lot of the head of the departments were black people, or the black. It was the director of photography, Bradford Young, just these talents. So it was like a spirit there, but also just like getting to represent the women and men who fought for us to be able to vote in America.
2: And they would, like, they would show up too, right? I remember I talked to Stephon James, who is, and he was telling me the story about, like, he was playing John Lewis. John Lewis came to the set.
1: John Lewis came to the set. Ambassador Andrew Young came to the set. This was like, I got to talk eventually to Diane Nash, who was the one who played my wife, Tessa Thompson played Diane Nash, who was playing my character's wife. So this was bigger than just getting to work on a film. It was like, this was life changing and life enhancing. So I was truly affected by this. And, you know, when we finished the film.
2: I don't mean to interrupt you. Do you mind telling me how you were affected by it? Like, were you affected by it because these legends are here in real life? I'm affected.
1: Well, I think it started with just studying what the work they did and how diligent and how smart and how much they sacrificed. You know, we sat around at a rehearsal for the first rehearsal for Selma, and Ambassador Andrew Young, who was Dr. King's right-hand man, he was the younger of the crew that was doing all this work. But Ambassador Andrew Young, he sat there at the table and said, "What are you willing to die for? Live for that." He said, "We were willing to die for freedom, justice, and equality. So we live for it every day. We live for it." That affected me because I felt like I was as Common putting out conscious music, putting out music that's uplifting. I had my foundation, the Common Ground Foundation. I'm doing some of the work like to help people. I'm out there, but I felt like I could do more. It made me want to do more. It made me understand that, like, as much of an effort and structure that I put into my music career and acting career, like, meaning I'm working on this stuff every day, I have to put something towards the activism every day and also have a team that's strategizing. Because I saw how smart they were putting music in the marches, because that affects people, the music. They were bringing certain music. They chose to have teenagers march in Alabama because they knew that the public seeing teenagers being hosed and being like beat by police or pushed by police was a different picture. They were very smart and strategic. So all those things affected me, inspired me. And I was told that they were looking at some different artists to do a song for Selma, to do an entitled song. And I was on the phone with my manager at the time, and I was like, "Man, why can't we do something?" Sometimes you gotta listen to what God is giving you, and you do have to. And I was like, "You know, let me get off the phone. I'm about to call John Legend." I just thought about John Legend in that moment and said, "Man, I'm about to see." So I called John, and he was in London at the time, and I was like, "Listen, I'm a part of this movie Selma. Man, it means a lot. Can we create a song? I don't know if it'll make it or not, but let's submit a song." And he was like, "Yes." I got off the phone and texted him three titles, because these titles came to mind. And the third title was Glory. And he said when he saw the word Glory, the title Glory, he just started thinking of this melody. And he went to the studio. He recorded some, you know, on his voice recorder, and then went to the studio the day he had off and put down some chords and laid the chorus of, you know, "One Day When the Glory Comes," because that melody had hit him as soon as I said glory. And when he said that back to me, I was like, this is that. I had that out of body, like, this thing resonates in, on every level of my being, like this glory song, like his hook. And I remember I was leaving the memorial for my father, and I was like, "Man, I'm about to go write this." So I flew back to LA and wrote it, and I started writing. And I just tried to go with the spirit. I played it on the phone, over the phone, for Ava DuVernay, the director. She said, "Oh, hold up. She's like, this is what? She's like, where are you? I said, I'm at this studio. I was less than 5 blocks from where they were editing. She was in the editing room. I took the song over there.
2: No way.
1: They put it in the movie. They put it in the movie right then and there to see how it would feel. You know, but that's for me, Tom, that's one of those stories for me, or experiences where, you know, like I keep saying, you got to listen to God and listen to yourself, which is a God in you, too. And also, when things got higher purpose, it's going to happen, man. You know, it ain't, you can't stop it. It's going to happen.
3: Hands to the heavens, no man, no way.

last song will always give me chills. A bit of the song Glory by Common and John Legend. Before that, part one of Tom Power's conversation with Common. Coming up after the break, more with him. He'll talk about an awkward moment between himself and Oprah that was caught on camera as he was accepting an Oscar. Don't go anywhere.

0: Good morning. I'm Tamara Merritt with an update from the CBC North newsroom. Fort Simpson is the latest community to get air cleaning and cooling equipment. The nonprofit NWT Recreation and Parks Association provided the devices. The equipment includes medical-grade air purifiers and air quality monitors, among other devices. The purifiers are already set up in the community hall and will be turned on when smoke levels rise. And voters in Delaney will go to the polls today to elect a chief and council. The community has had a self-government agreement for a decade. This is an extensive agreement that gives Delaney Gautenay responsibility over things like land management, housing, and education. There are two candidates running for chief. Incumbent Danny Gaudet, he's a former chief negotiator for the self-government agreement, and Kirk Dolphus, he's a director of public works for the Delaney Gautenay government. Voting will be held at the Delaney Cultural Center from 8 a.m. until 8 p.m. And now for a look at the weather. In Iqaluit and Inuvik, it's sunny at a high of 20. In Tuktoyaktuk, it's cloudy at a high of 17. In Pawlatuk, it's also cloudy and expect a high of 6. In Sax Harbor, a mix of sun and clouds at a high of plus 4. In Uluhaktuk and Kugluktuk, a high of 12. And in Cambridge Bay, a high of 16.
1: Tom Power, you're listening to Q. You're in the middle of Tom's conversation with award-winning rapper, actor, and activist Common. Common is in the Apple TV Plus show. It's called Silo. It's in its third season, and you can stream it right now. He's been talking about the show, growing up in Chicago, his first dream of being a basketball player, and his work with some of the greats, Lauryn Hill, Questlove, John Legend. In the first part of their conversation, Tom and Common were talking about his song Glory that was featured in the soundtrack of the film Selma, and it ended up winning Common and John Legend an Academy Award for Best Original Song. And in all of the commotion when their names were called as their peers were congratulating them, Oprah went in for a high five. And Common, well, Common left her hanging. It became this viral clip, and Tom wanted to ask all about it. That's where their conversation picks up.
2: Can you tell us about the high five when you won the Oscar? For people who don't know, I watched it before I came in.
3: Yeah. So, man, I mean, it was a big night, man. It's a big night, Oscar night. And, man, I'm sitting with my mom and John and I, like, we hoping to win this Oscar. Like, we hoping to win it, man. Like, we definitely want to win this Oscar. We had just performed. And man, the performance was like, I don't think up to that date I hadn't been as present in a performance like that in my life. Like just present, like just like taking it all in and like just, man, being grateful and just, it was there. So they eventually, John Travolta and it was one other actress who announced us and they said, yo, the Oscar goes to John Stevens and Lonnie Lynn, which is, my whole name is Lonnie Rashid Lynn. Boom. We get up. People first were like, who is that? And then they saw it was John Legend and me, and they like, oh, they won. Then I'm walking, and I gave, like, David Oyelowo some dap. But for some reason, I didn't see Oprah's, like, hand or my energy, and Oprah had her hand up. And I walked past and didn't, and left her hanging.
4: I will say John got her. Like I watched it. He saw her. He got her afterwards, you know?
3: Yeah. Thank God, man. Because, I mean, you can't just ignore Oprah, walk past Oprah. But I think it was the moment of seeing David or something. I would have to look back to see who I went straight to. But it was just, you know, it's one of those moments. Thank God, though. I'll say this. Oprah, after that, reached out to me and called me and was like, man, how you feel? Like, that was an amazing experience. Like, she was, you know, she ain't take it personal, thank God.
4: Also, south side of Chicago.
3: Yes, of course. Chicago, man, I mean, I'm a big up Chicago. We, you know, we've from like, I'm going back to Chaka Khan, Earth, Wind & Fire, you know, Maurice White from Earth, Wind & Fire, Curtis Mayfield, to, you know, to the Jennifer Hudson, to like cultivating the Michael Jordans, the Oprahs, Barack Obamas, Michelle Obama. Like, we got a list, man. Minnie Riperton. We got Herbie Hancock. We ain't playing, man. Like, we got some people.
4: Let me close off this way. You've been really generous with your time. You know, I'm just going to go back to that thing you were like, kind of the thread of really what we've been talking about the whole time is the idea of like humanizing people. Like, you know, in Silo, we were talking a little bit. Let me just see if I can make this connection myself. I don't even know what the question is. Like in Silo, you were talking to me about this character you're playing who can be seen as a villain, who could be seen as, you know, doing awful things on behalf of the government. But what was interesting to you about him was that you showed like, there is no such thing as like an evil person. There's right. goodness in there. There's goodness in there when you know you have to look for it. And you know, when we were talking about all those musicians, what were we talking about? Yeah, they're legendary. They're a certain way. Hey, but deep down, there's discipline. There's a lot of goodness there. And what could be more motivating than the civil rights movement in that moment to look and say like these are humans. We are human beings. We deserve the respect of human beings. I mean, is that the this might be reductive. Is that the motivator for you in your career? Is that like, is there something there? Like when you look at your career and what's been motivating you, what do you think it might be?
3: I think, I realized that, at some point that my career has to be in alignment with my purpose in life. And I have found my purpose in life to be, to spread light, to be like an expression of God's love, to bring love and joy to people. And I do it most of the time through creative things, because that's what I'm, you know, that's just what I'm passionate about, and that's what I love to do. But I also do it through activism mm-hmm. and just humanity. Just like, I think the light sometimes is spread just by being able to speak to an individual and be polite and respectful. Light is spread sometimes by just looking out for that, you know, acknowledging that homeless person, you know, in some way or another, or going to the prisons. But then also, light is spread by putting out some great music that brings joy to people, yeah. like brings inspiration, and really showing the humanity that I am not perfect. So I can express my flaws and faults and fears and times that I've been jealous and made mistakes so that other human beings know, hey, this is just what we do, but our goal is to seek God in the highest way. That's my purpose. So I really believe I'm expressing that in my music and now as an actor, by finding the humanity in each character I play. When my acting teacher, God bless her soul, one of them, Sandra Seacat, told me, hey, Rashid, you know you can heal people through acting. You can, you know, change people's way of thinking and help change their spirits in ways through acting. I said, oh, well, this is in my purpose then. So I'm like, you know, I felt like even more motivated to do greatness as an actor and be great as an actor. So, yeah, man, I think that was a great question, Tom. Thank you for that.
4: Thank you so much for the conversation today, man. Thanks for the time and congratulations on the new season.
3: Yeah. Thanks a lot, bro. It's been great to talk with you.

0: Resurrection. That's Common with I Used to Love Her. Before that, you heard the rest of Tom's conversation with Common. The new season of Common's TV show Silo is streaming now on Apple TV Plus.
1: Hi, my name is Michael Casehammer. 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

Are you someone who attaches feelings to physical things? This is what I'm talking about. Maybe you have a dress that you wore on a really significant day, and now every time you put it on, it brings you joy. Or maybe you have a baby blanket that you've had since childhood that feels like a constant comfort in your life. Maybe it's a lucky penny you carry around in your wallet. It might not make sense to anyone else, but to you, this object is it. It's very important. It holds meaning. Courtney Carmichael from Sunday Club felt this way about her first car, so much so that she wrote a song all about it. Sunday Club are a band from Winnipeg, Manitoba, and they sound like this.

0: I think you found your song of the summer, right? I kind of feel like this has got to be in the running. It's so good. That's Sunday Club with Camera Shy. You can find that song on their debut self-titled album that's out everywhere right now. Courtney Carmichael and Nikki St. Pierre of Sunday Club join Q guest host Jill Deacon to talk a bit about their record and to set up a song from it. Here's their conversation.
1: Okay, so we're going to play a song from the album in a second. But Nikki, I wanted to ask you before we do about something I heard that you guys did in the process of making this record. You intentionally decided to stop listening to music for about 6 months. Tell me about that. Why did that happen?
2: So it sounds pretty crazy, and we are known for doing taking pretty extreme measures when it comes to our music. And while we were making this record, we got so obsessive, and we do get obsessive about different bands or sounds, that we were chasing our tail. We kept remaking this record over and over and over again. So we brought the record to the mixing floor, where I had started to mix it, and I realized that I had to stop listening to music entirely in order to find what this record actually sounded like. So I spent 5-6 months not listening to music at all while building the record from the ground up in the studio.
1: That must have felt so weird to not listen to any other music, but what did it allow you to really do, just to sort of silence those other sounds? What did that do to being able to tune into your own sound and your aspirations musically?
2: It stripped away our ability to pull from other people. All we had was what we wanted to hear. So it took away any distraction that might have pulled us away from what we really are and what we really sound like.
1: Okay, so we want to play the song Blue Wave. And Courtney, I'm going to ask you to tell me a little bit of the story behind Blue Wave, because I understand it's about a very special car. Tell me all about the car, who maybe we'll call Trudy?
3: Yes, Trudy. She is lovingly named Trudy. It was a 2009 Pontiac Wave, blue in color. So that's kind of where the name comes from, Blue Wave. I think everyone can just relate to having, you know, a really crappy first car and sort of all of the memories that you associate with that car. The car just became symbolic to sort of the nostalgia that I felt as I wrote the song and just sort of combing through memories of making the record. And so I think Blue Wave is like it's really representative of that whole coming of age adolescence theme that our record sort of is about.
1: Break that down for me, because you got what you're describing as a crappy car that you loved enough to give it a name and write a song about. So explain that contradiction to me. It's sort of a pile of junk, but it's a special pile of junk. How does that symbolize the stuff you're trying to talk about?
3: I think just like through good times and bad times, it was a constant. And it was really sad when I eventually crashed it and like had to say goodbye. It was just this emblem of, you know, growing up, growing pains, feeling sad, feeling happy, just the whirlwind of emotions that that it represented at that particular time in my life.
1: Nikki, any special memories of that car, of Trudy, that you can share before we play the song?
2: Definitely. The biggest thing that I remember about Trudy is that you had to roll the windows down.
1: No power buttons here.
2: Oh, yeah.
3: Well, you had to roll them down while driving, too, because once you brought the car up to highway speed, it had this hum or this whistle, like inexplicable. I have no idea where that. Nobody in my family could ever figure out where the whistle would come from, but it would be so loud that you would have to roll the window down to like try to stop it from making noise.
1: I don't know. Could be problematic in a Manitoba winter.
3: Absolutely.
1: If you're driving at high speed and you got the windows down. Okay, well, let's hear the song named after good old Trudy, or inspired by, I guess, good old Trudy, Blue Wave. Thanks so much for being here, guys.
3: Thank you.
2: Thanks for having us.
1: This is Sunday Club with Blue Wave.

0: Sunday Club. The tune's called Blue Wave. You can find that song on their debut self-titled album. It is out everywhere right now. Have you ever heard the term the internet's boyfriend? Maybe you've heard it used for men like Ryan Gosling, Pedro Pascal, Charles Melton, Michael B. Jordan. They've all worn the crown at one point or another. The term's usually used to refer to men who people feel are kind of, a little sensitive. Maybe they display an unproblematic vulnerability. These days, there's a new kid on the block, Cambridge, Ontario's own Jack Inanen. For those who live online, you might know Jack through his viral TikTok videos. He often plays multiple characters at once who start casual conversations that quickly escalate in absurd and hilarious ways. These days, Jack is an actor. He's been on shows like FX's Adults and the Netflix show Big Mistakes. But earlier this year, Jack posted a video to his own social channels, talking to camera, addressing fellow Canadian Jacob Tierney, making his case to be cast on season 2 of the show Heated Rivalry. Fans, well, as fans do, they picked up on the idea, and a full-blown campaign nearly broke the internet. All of a sudden, Jack was thrust into a very intense spotlight. When Tom Power spoke with Jack Inanen at the Banff World Media Festival earlier this year, he asked Jack about how that time of intense attention affected him.
1: So you asked, you kind of like did a big campaign to be on Heated Rivalry, and then you... It didn't happen, and for scheduling and a bunch of stuff, but just like that, just seemed like a lot of attention. That just seemed like a lot of attention on you, and I wonder if you could just talk to me, because I don't know many people who have had that

0: like exploration in myself of like my relationship with attention. Cause I'm not a big, and I find that that's so contrasting to this world that we live in, where like in the entertainment world, where I don't love attention. I like, I'm definitely like much more of an introverted person. And
1: yeah. And you don't give a lot of hold yourself online, which I really admire. You don't, you know? You. Yeah.
0: But it definitely, yeah, it explored my relationship with attention. And I was talking to people lately, and I wonder if this is a Gen Z thing too, where it's an interesting balance between wanting to, I think there's an innate, like any performer, there's like an innate wish to be revered for your work or to be appreciated for your work.
1: Yeah.
0: And for your work
1: to land on somewhere.
0: Yeah. And for it to land, like those are the kind of the three things I see. For your work to have genuine impact and your art to be impactful to people.
1: Yeah.
0: There's a selfish desire to be revered and people appreciate what you do. And then there's this opposing force of anonymity and like a very human aspect of desire for anonymity or for personal things to be personal and just it's strange to be talked about.
1: I bet
0: by many people is something I'm learning. Like as you said, like I haven't been acting for so long, and that's definitely something that has been new to me.
1: Man, especially if the OCD thing. I mean, like I think the reason I can't do it is I don't know where I am with it now, but like pretty rough anxiety, panic attacks and that kind of stuff. And I just found like, it was like, if I wanted to trigger that, I could just go on social media. Mm-hmm. If you have any of that stuff too, I can imagine you gotta be careful with it. You know?
0: Yeah. Yeah. I think it weirdly, it can be triggering to all that, but I think the more it happens, the better I deal with it. And that honestly,
1: exposure.
0: Yeah. In a weird way, it's been exposure therapy in a way.
1: When I was telling people I was talking to you, people were really excited about it because they said to me, you're going to love him. He's very, very Canadian.
0: Okay.
1: And I found that I've been doing the show for 10 years now. And I found that when Canadian actors would come on in sort of the early days, there was sort of like a they couldn't waitness to go to the US, and they would often say things to me like, well, what's the big difference? You know, like, why do I have to, you know, but you seem very proud of it. You seem to talk about it and you seem to embrace it, not in sort of like a cliched way, in your career and in your roles. Does it feel like a different, I guess you can't compare it with anything, but does it feel like a different time where you can embrace your Canadian-ness in this industry a bit more?
0: I think so. I think Canada's just having an incredible moment on the media front in so many ways. Like there's incredible projects and, like again,
1: Heat of Robbery and Schitt's Creek and
0: Schitt's Creek. Dan Levy did with Big Mistakes. A lot of Canadian DNA in that. It's the Nirvana, the band, the show, the movie.
1: Yeah, yeah.
0: A lot of really, really, really cool stuff. We were talking North of North, like really cool Canadian stories coming out. But it is interesting because I think as a Canadian, I think a lot of my identity as a Canadian was contrasted to who we aren't compared to the United States, and I think that. In my head, we're quite similar. And then it wasn't until moving to New York, I was like, oh, we're so different. And there are so many, I do have a deep pride for Canada and I deeply love Canada and I was born here and I'm going to die here. And I love the people here so much. And I love the culture. Like there really is nothing like it. I thought we were so much more similar to the States until I moved to the States and I was like, oh, we're not. And I will always be so deeply proud of all the things that make us unique and make us different. And I think that's something like Office Movers, where I try to explain like what a Toronto man's is to someone from the States. And I'm like, oh, you don't get it. Or like what it's like to be out in Newfoundland. I was like, yeah, it's just like, there's nothing like this. And there's such a moment in Canada and there's so many cool stories being told. And I'm so deeply proud to represent that. And I don't even think I really recognized my Canadianness until I went away and I was like, oh, I'm Canadian to the bones. I'm very proud.
1: You're also potentially the most famous person ever from Cambridge. Have you met Chris Hadfield yet?
0: Chris Hadfield?
1: Yeah.
0: Just through that book signing.
1: Not since.
0: No, I would love to shake his hand.
1: We should do it. You should play him in a show.
0: I would love to play a young Chris Hadfield.
1: You should play young Chris Hadfield.
0: We were just going to say just Chris Hadfield.
1: Chris Hadfield. You should play young Chris Hadfield.
0: Love to. Oh, I would love to. Chris, if you're in the works,

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1: A bit of Tom's conversation with the Canadian actor Jack Innanen. 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Just search Q with Tom Power. Y'all, that is it for Q today. Tomorrow on the show, you're going to hear from Renelta R. Luke. She grew up on the trap line in the Northwest Territories, living a nomadic lifestyle. And that same spirit has carried over into her career as a playwright, a director, and arts leader. She'll tell you about being the first Indigenous woman to direct a play at the Stratford Festival and her new role working at the National Gallery of Canada. That's tomorrow. If you want to reach out to the show, our email is q@cbc.ca. I am Garvia Bailey, sitting in for Tom Power. Catch you next time.

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2: Okay, listen, there's a new show from South Africa, and it's a gigantic hit for Netflix. It's called The Polygamist, and it's about a wealthy couple contending with infidelity in their marriage. You'll hear about why it's one of the most talked about shows around the world right now.
3: From CBC News, The World This Hour, I'm Gina Louise Phillips. Ottawa is defending its vision for a high-speed rail network between Quebec and Ontario. Premier Doug Ford has suggested his government may oppose it after Ottawa nixed his plans to expand Toronto's downtown airport. Rafi Bujikanin has more on this.
4: These new Via Rail locomotives will strengthen service.
5: Federal Transport Minister Stephen McKinnon on a $1.95 billion investment for new Via Rail train cars. But it's another rail network, the projected high-speed Alto, which he's defending today. It would link Quebec and Ontario.
4: A vast majority of residents in eastern Ontario would be minutes away from the rail network.
5: But a source tells CBC News Ontario is rethinking its support for Alto after the federal government opposed Ontario's proposal to expand downtown Toronto's Billy Bishop Airport. The federal government nixed the Billy Bishop expansion last week, citing a study where 87% of respondents opposed the move. But a senior Liberal source has also said the airport decision is in part political as the party prepares for a by-election in the Beaches East York riding in Toronto next month. Rafi Bujikanian, CBC News, Ottawa.
3: Dozens of soccer federations are pushing back against a new proposal by FIFA. It would allow private investors partial control over its operations, including the World Cup. As Jamie Strachan reports, some members are even threatening to boycott soccer's biggest event.
6: FIFA President Gianni Infantino says 211 member federations have until September 19th to approve a plan that would create a FIFA subsidiary to run events like the World Cup. The subsidiary would be 20% owned by private investors. FIFA says the plan includes an incentive in funding for national soccer federations. It has been universally condemned. Max Erbiel is the director of sports at Bayern Munich.
7: To be honest, I find it shameful. At the moment, I get the feeling FIFA is out there only to make a profit.
6: UEFA, which represents 55 member nations, has called an emergency meeting, threatening to boycott the World Cup. In a statement, it said FIFA cannot continue to use our sport to enrich themselves and their friends. CONCACAF, Canada Soccer's governing body, said it was deeply concerned about a lack of consultation. Jamie Strachan, CBC News, Toronto.
3: Wildfires burning huge swaths of Spain and France are beginning to stabilize, but officials say soaring temperatures in the coming days are a cause for concern. Firefighters worked to hold back the flames in southwestern France, just west of Bordeaux. The inferno has burned down 42,000 hectares of pine forest and forced more than 200,000 people to flee. A U.S. Senate committee is planning to vote on holding Anthony Fauci in contempt. The former top U.S. infectious disease expert was tight-lipped before a U.S. Senate committee this morning.
8: Under the advice of my attorneys, I will invoke my right under the Fifth Amendment of the Constitution to refrain from answering your questions. Thank you.
3: The committee was demanding answers from Fauci about his handling of the COVID-19 pandemic and the origins of the virus. Many Republican lawmakers have accused Fauci of misleading the American public about the pandemic. Five-time Grammy nominees BTS say they will not submit their music for consideration at the 2027 awards. Come on, The K-pop superstars have recently released a new album and are embarking on a world tour for the first time in years. They say they hope music can be heard and loved outside of divisions based on region or language. The snub comes shortly after the Recording Academy announced new Grammy categories, which include Best Asian Pop Music Performance. Some fans have criticized that new category. And that is The World This Hour. For CBC News, I'm Gina Louise Phillips.
9: Good morning. I'm Tamara Merritt in Yellowknife with your weather forecast. In Fort Chipewyan, Wood Buffalo National Park, rain with temperatures near 16. In Fort Smith and Little Kay, a high of 18. In Fort Resolution, Hay River and Enterprise, it's cloudy at a high of 21. In Fort Providence and Kakiza, a high of 22. And in Fort Simpson, Jean Marie River, Fort Liard, Nahanni Butte, and Samba Cay, a high of 20.
2: The Polygamist is a new Zulu language show that is creating so much discourse right now. It's one of the most watched titles on Netflix. The show is set in South Africa. It's about a wealthy couple working through infidelity in a place where polygamy is legal. So why is the show resonating with so many people right now? I'm Alamin Abdul Mahmoud. This is Commotion. Zanelli MG is here with us from Johannesburg, South Africa. Tayo Barrow is with us from Lagos, Nigeria. Hello to both of you.
10: Hi, Elamine.
2: Nice to have you guys here. Listen, I've seen so much conversation about this show. The Polygamist landed on Netflix just over a month ago. It's an adaptation of a novel from Zimbabwean author Zhu Nyati, which was the novel itself, massive hit when it was published back in 2012. I just want to, just to start off this conversation, play a little bit of the trailer.
11: 2 decades later, you still have this effect on each other? What's your secret?
2: So let's talk a little bit about the plot, Zanelli. Can you just give us a quick synopsis? What do we need to know to orient ourselves, you know, for the show?
10: Okay, so the television series is the story of a wealthy, powerful businessman named Jonas Gomora and his wife. On the surface, they have a very glamorous, aspirational lifestyle, beautiful home and family. He's rich. She's a socialite and an influencer. But we quickly discover that Jonas is an insatiable womanizer and philanderer. And we follow him as he tries to spin his infidelity into a polygamous marriage, essentially using an established African cultural practice to legitimize his more dubious choices.
2: That's a wonderful summary, because what it does is set up the amount of drama that's in the show. And yet no one can actually accurately capture the amount of drama that's happening in the show. I feel like every scene just keeps on taking the stakes to 12. Tayo, let me ask you, what was your reaction to the show when you first saw it?
12: Yeah, no, I had heard about it because, of course, like you said, there was all this buzz around the show. So I'd heard a lot about it before seeing it. And still, I had my jaw on the floor for 22 straight episodes. And this is like, I also grown up, like I know African soaps, right? Like I grew up on shows like Generations and Igoli and Isidongo. So I'm kind of familiar with that genre, but still it brought a very 2026, I guess, element to a really cool genre. And South African soaps are like, nobody does melodrama like South Africans, and I stand by that. So it definitely lived up to those expectations.
2: There's a degree of like, even if you think you're familiar with African soaps and then you step into this, I think like I had the reaction of, by the end of the first episode, like, where do we go from here? Because we've already done so much. And as a matter of fact, there are so many different places that we end up going. Zanelli, as I mentioned earlier, the show is adapted from this novel from Zimbabwean author Zhu Nyati. I want to play you guys this clip. Here she is with the podcast host Longelo KM talking about the reaction to the series and how people related to these characters.
13: Representation matters, and I think this is why the series is making waves, because people see themselves there. You know, they can relate to the character, and that's what makes it. You know, if it's not you, you know someone like that, and you know, that, and if something rings true, you know, then it will affect you. Mm-hmm. And some people are being triggered, you know, And that's understandable too, because a lot of people are sitting with unhealed trauma.
14: We're having confrontational conversations about these things because really it opened up so many wounds. I've never seen, and not just women only, and men.
13: And men, yes.
14: I've never seen so many people admit to their brokenness.
2: So many people admitting to their brokenness as they watch the show. Zanelli, let's talk about the reaction to the show in South Africa. How would you describe how it's being received?
10: Yeah, I mean, it's been an absolute hit. Everybody's talking about it everywhere, right? If you're not sure what to say to someone, a stranger in a queue or anything, a good bet is, have you watched The Polygamous, right? And I think speaking on behalf of South African women, especially, I think amongst us, I've come across so many conversations that we're having both in real life and online about the fact that everybody knows a Jonasi of some sort. You know, all of us watch that show with someone that we know in mind, be it a family member, a partner, an ex-partner, or someone like that. And, you know, with that realization comes the question of, like, what is it about Southern African, and I might say African culture and society, that creates Jonases, that enables them and protects and empowers them? Those are kinds of the things that we've been discussing as the fallout of the show.
2: Can I ask you to just push into that a little bit further? Like, what's the trigger here? What's the thing that people are responding to on the screen that's making people go, oh, I maybe know some of this? And maybe there's a personal dimension to this. I don't know. But tell me about, like, the thing that people are reacting to that is kind of giving them that big emotional trigger as they watch the show.
10: You know, I think we South African women are talking about, like, we're questioning culture and our cultural inheritance, and in particular, patriarchy and African patriarchy and the ways in which it is invoked to shield men like Jonasi, to put expectations on women to endure and put up with toxicity and abuse and mistreatment, all in the name of sort of like fulfilling these cultural expectations around gender and marriage and family and relationships.
2: Mm-hmm. I think the idea of, if you have a show that helps you sort of understand and translate how patriarchy is working, that immediately sort of makes people go, okay, that's my entry point. That's my entry point to this show. And maybe tell you, like, I'll put this to you, because this is a show that is not trying to cater to Western audiences at all. It's not like there's some kind of American actor trying to sort of help you make sense of the stuff that you're watching or the context of the stuff that you're watching. But it was also number 2 in the United States. It was a top 10 in more than 60 other countries. Why do you think it's landing universally that way?
12: I think for a lot of the same reasons that it's landed, like, amongst South Africans and amongst, like, Nigerians and Africans as well, because there's just a resonance, I think, to the story, whether or not it's placed within an African context or outside of an African context, everybody kind of knows a Jonasi, or I would even take it a step further to say everybody maybe even knows a Joyce, right? Like, the family matriarch who is trying to keep everything together, but is the biggest victim of this patriarchal violence that we're seeing in that story. So I think there was a huge just sort of resonance and a kind of wake-up call for people to go, oh, this is how we're living. This is not just melodrama. This is actually real life. And I think it's also come in, it's a really easy watch. It's a really fun watch, but also a really easy watch. And I think we're in that moment where people are kind of watching TV, like, over their shoulder or off the side of the coffee table and doing other stuff at the same time. Okay. And I don't think that was intentional. I don't think that was done intentionally by the storytellers, but I think it also works in an era where people are doing a ton of things at the same time. So that resonance keeps you there, but you're also able to, you know, do other stuff at the same time.
2: So here's what I like about this. I like that we're talking about a South African soap that has sort of taken the globe, you know, by storm. Like, the idea that the show is resonating in so many different countries. I like that thing that you mentioned earlier, Zanelli, the idea that if there's a show that is sort of trying to tackle the patriarchy in the frame of The Polygamist, in the frame of the show, then there's something translatable from that sort of across cultures. It's not like patriarchy has borders. Like, that's not really how that functions. And so for a show to come out of South Africa and then become the number 2 show in the United States, to become, you know, in the top 10 across the globe, I'm really interested in the ways that ends up translating. And one of the tensions the show is sort of trying to explore is sort of between integrating these cultural practices like polygamy with also the desire for the women in the show to live these empowered, autonomous lives. In your piece for Refinery29, you wrote, and I'm quoting, "Financial empowerment and professional success have transformed the lives of many Black South African women, but the cultural and social structures that enable men have proved far more resistant to change. Can you just unpack that a little bit for me? What did you mean by that?
10: Sure. So that's the conclusion of the piece. And it kind of ties back to the idea that I introduced at the beginning of the piece, which is what Tayo was just talking about in terms of the global resonance, which is that at the moment, you know, there's a global conversation happening amongst millennials, Gen Zs. Now that women are more financially and socially empowered, there's more, we can start to sort of question more whether marriage is still worth it for us. Mm. What does it take from us? What does it give? And whether it's a worthwhile pursuit anymore now that we don't really need it structurally or materially or financially. And so that's what's been happening in South Africa. You know, women are having a part of that same global conversation. But here there's now that extra added layer of how do we tackle these patriarchal norms and at the same time figure out how to preserve our culture, honor our culture, but then also only take parts that have evolved with us, that can come with us, and also confront the aspects of culture that are holding us back. Because as much as we have come to this point where women are socially and financially and economically empowered enough to ask these questions, the structures and the cultural expectations that are holding us down in these relationships, they've been more resistant to change.
2: I think what's important to emphasize here is that, like, this show is sort of intelligently trying to ask all those questions while also being a nonstop sort of thriller ride. I mean, like, there's a lot of things being set on fire quite often. You know, like, there's a degree to which, as you watch the show, you're kind of on the edge of your seat quite often. Tayo, as Zanelli was talking there, I saw you nodding your head, being like, yes, that's exactly what the show is sort of trying to do, make us sort of ask questions about whether these institutions are serving us. What's your sense of that? What's your sense of this kind of global conversation that Zanelli was talking about?
12: Yeah, I absolutely agree. I think Zanelli is spot on in the sense that we're having a lot of real conversations culturally and globally around female agency, but also around how our cultures intersect with our desires around female agency, right? And I think, you know, in an interesting way, without victim blaming, the story also serves as almost a cautionary tale around what happens when, you know, the culture encourages women to build their lives around a man. Hmm. And there's a really interesting scene about halfway through the show where Joyce, who's the female protagonist played by Gugu Gumede, fantastic actress, she's having a conversation with her mother, and her mom is like, listen, this is getting crazy. I know a guy who can help you get an account set up offshore. Just take care of yourself. Make sure that you are taken care of. And I think, you know, that was such, in a really interesting way, almost like a meta kind of reflection on that reach and that search for female agency. Yeah. But also interesting to think about the ways that our mothers and our grandmothers have been having those conversations with us, you know, in different cultural ways. So it may not be the guy with the who can help you set up an offshore account. Maybe it's someone in the village who can help you stow away some money for a little bit in case you need it for an emergency. So it was really interesting to see the ways that those larger conversations that we're having in the culture got reflected through the story.
2: There's something really powerful about when a show like this becomes a sort of global conversation piece. Zanelli, I want to pivot away from the content of the show itself and how it's being received to maybe what this moment means for TV and film in South Africa. Given just the show's success, what does that tell you right now?
10: It tells us that Africa is producing world-class work. And most importantly, that the Africanist does not have to be watered down or westernized in order to travel, right? This is a African language show. It's predominantly in isiZulu, which is a South African language, and it has still managed to have the massive impact that it's had. And I mean, this is not isolated. South African music is having a similar cultural moment. And I do have to say that the timing of it is really good, you know, at a time when South Africa's international reputation and on the continent has taken somewhat of a knock because of our social unrest around xenophobia and those issues. Our cultural exports are still doing the heavy lifting of increasing our soft power and keeping us influential in the world. I think it shows something that South Africans have always known, which is that our local arts sector and our creatives locally are brilliant. It's just that they're held back by, you know, structures around them that are not so supportive. The arts are underfunded, undervalued, undersupported, and the show just, and the polygamist just shows what's possible when the right investment is made. So I hope we can keep the attention of global audiences, and I hope we can attract more investment into our local sector, because our outputs are brilliant. The work we do is good. It's just that, you know, the creatives come up against certain struggles.
2: I tell you, I got about a minute left here, but I'm glad that Zanelli brought forward the concept of soft power, because that was a really big part of the conversation around, for example, Heated Rivalry. Like, you right, like Canada produced that show, it becomes a sort of global hit, and there's something that tells us about the kind of work that a country's producing and the kind of conversation that it wants to have. So how does that land for you, the idea that the producing a show like this one becomes a part of a soft power moment?
12: Yeah, absolutely. I think it's, you know, it's spot on to compare this to the moment that Heated Rivalry had just a few months ago. Yeah. And I really do think that it shines a light too on the importance of like these distribution mechanisms working the way they're supposed to. You know, Netflix is this show aired on Netflix, and I think that has become, and other streaming platforms have become, a really cool vehicle for getting this work out to the rest of the world. Like Zanella rightly said, the arts in these parts of the world are often underfunded. But I think when we have moments like this, and when we have these distribution mechanisms actively looking on the continent for that talent and for that great storytelling, it really, it does great things. And the storytelling has always been there. The quality has always been there. South Africa has always produced incredible, incredible storytellers. So I think it's just great to see that the distribution is doing what it's supposed to do. And now everybody gets to be a part of that.
2: I think that's a really perfect place to leave it. I really appreciate your time. You guys, this has been really wonderful. Thanks for coming on the show today.
12: Thanks for having
10: us. Thank you.
2: Yes, of course. Daya Barra is a journalist with a column in The Guardian. She's in Lagos, Nigeria. Zanelli MG is a journalist in Johannesburg, South Africa. The Polygamist is streaming now on Netflix.

0: I'm Alamine Abdul Mahmoud, and this is Commotion. Mary Beth Barone is a comedian known for her deadpan delivery on stage. She stars in the college comedy series Overcompensating. She's got a really popular podcast. It's called Ride, opposite comedian Benito Skinner. And now she has her debut Netflix special.
1: Welcome to Galaxy Brain. This is the first Netflix special ever to be done completely in vocal fry. They're letting me do it in my native dialect. And they found such beautiful crisis actors. You'll all get your checks on the way out.
0: That is Mary Beth Barone performing her new special, Galaxy Brain. Ashley Ray has seen the special. She's here to talk to me about it. What's up, pal? How you doing?
2: Hey, I am good. I'm so happy to be here.
0: Good to see you. Listen, for those people who are not maybe familiar with Mary Beth Barone's comedy, what is the appeal of a comedian like Mary Beth Barone?
2: Mary Beth is amazing because she is one of these female comics who came up in a time when most female comics had to play towards the men. You had to show the men at the Comedy Cellar and these really just misogynistic clubs that you were funny. And she's one of the first comedians who said, you know what? I don't want to have to do that. She has this really fun persona that's kind of like Nikki Glaser, if Nikki Glaser was friends with like way more gay men. And she's just like really made her own lane. And I felt like Galaxy Brain is a wonderful introduction for people who may not know her. And for those of us who already loved her, I think it just showed everyone what we thought was so great. You know, she is playing up that like cool girl kind of comedian role, but in a way where she can be vulnerable and self-aware and talk about her vocal fry or how sad she is since her dad died. So I just think it's wonderful. I love what she does on the special.
0: I was going to say, like, there's a sense of momentum that builds, right, with someone like Mary Beth Barone, and then you arrive. There's a fair bit of pressure on, you know, your first Netflix special. A lot of people are going to see it. So you see this special. What was your reaction to the special?
2: So like I said, I love how she is presenting herself to this audience that may not know her on Netflix. I love how she really stood in the fact that Netflix does not give women a lot of specials. And she had this pressure to be likable with Netflix telling her, hey, you have to make sure people like you in the first 3 minutes or they're gonna change. And her just openly going, okay, but I'm not going to be. So I think in a lot of ways, I as a comedian watching a typical special, I did expect more punchlines and just sort of tighter jokes. But I think for her, it was sort of playing in our faces to say, you're expecting simple setup punchline, and I'm going to take you on a different journey where if I want to complain about, you know, my like men, if I want to complain about my friends, if I want to complain about gay men, I'm going to just do that and talk about what I want. I'm going to talk about it at my own pace and the punchlines will come. Just trust me on that.
0: Yeah.
2: Which I think is having a lot of faith in your audience. It did feel a little insular to like the East and West Coast in places where it's a little like, you know, okay, I don't know that this is relatable everywhere, but I think Mary Beth would be like, yeah, I'm not relatable to everyone and I'm okay with that.
0: Well, I was going to say, like, that to me actually sounds like a show of force. Like the idea of saying, I don't have to do the thing where I try to appeal to everyone or do the thing where Netflix says, by the first, you know, 3 minutes, you should be able to hit all these benchmarks and say, no, I'm unwilling to do that. The thing that I want to do is this thing. I should say, like, ahead of the release of the special, she posted this list on Instagram where she said these people will be mad at her, right? And the list was Republicans, establishment Democrats, Zionists, the British, Mark Zuckerberg, J.K. Rowling, and a girl named Tatiana. Great list. Clearly satire, but also, is the special as edgy as that list suggests it will be?
2: You know, she is someone who gets political. She campaigned for Mamdani, but I wouldn't necessarily say it was provocative or wild. Like, she comes at the Democrats, but all she really says is the Democrats don't have a plan. And it's like very true, but it doesn't necessarily get harsher than that. She has a joke where she refers to J.K. Rowling as a man. And, you know, I would say it's not necessarily super harsh. I don't think anyone would get mad. But I did think it was funny that like her biggest target was really gay men. She has so many just jokes about them throughout the set. And I think really for her, it's leaning into the love she has for that community. You know, it's like that brother-sister bullying in a way where she's saying like, I'm embracing the hag that I am to this community, the love that I have for them. And we can sort of pick at each other in a good way. And I thought that was more interesting because I haven't really seen a lot of comedians, you know, who are particularly women play with their audience in that way.
0: Yeah.
2: But, you know, I wanted a little more bite. I think really the people who are going to be more mad that she didn't list are a lot of male comedians. You know, she came for so many male comics, basically, you know, saying they're not funny, they're desperate, you know, they're all narcissists, and I can't disagree with her. So...
0: Yeah, you're like, you put that on the list because that would be kind of delightful, actually.
2: Yeah.
0: I just want to play, let's just play a little bit more of the special right now.
1: Some of the jokes I'm going to say tonight, I could never post online, and I will point them out to you. Feels safer to put them on a global streaming platform because there's no comment section. And I've prepared a lot. I'm taking this very seriously because it's still very rare for women to get Netflix specials. I had to have sex with so many executives over there.
0: Actually, listen, a lot of jokes about being a woman in comedy in this special. You've been a comedian for a long time. When you've been on lineups with her. When you listen to those jokes, do they land for you as a sort of like a, okay, somebody needed to say this?
2: Oh, yeah. Yeah. I mean, she has some great jokes about things that I think online really set people off. You know, she talks about her struggle with eating disorders in this special. And, you know, I think online that can be a topic that triggers a lot of people. People are quick to get angry. But in the special, she just sets up the joke, knocks it down and says, this is my life. This is what I've experienced. There's no talk back. And I think that really creates this really wonderful, vulnerable special where she doesn't have to try to be likable, but she can just be herself, you know, in a way that I think comics on Netflix like Bert Kreischer are allowed to do. No one is ever like, oh, is Bert Kreischer likable in the first 3 minutes? Do people think he's fun? Do they want to be his friend? No, they just know he's going to take his shirt off and people are going to laugh. And Mary Beth, in a way, said, I'm going to tell structured jokes and people are going to laugh.
0: Yeah.
2: And so, you know, I think that's wonderful. But she also did lean into her femininity in a way that I think gets disrespected in comedy. As a female comic, you're expected to wear pants on stage. There are old bookers who will be like, if a woman is wearing a skirt, that's because she's trying to use her sexuality.
0: She's got a gown on. She's got a gigantic gown on.
2: And she wears this beautiful gown. Yeah. There's like these gorgeous background shots where you can like see her silhouette beautifully. Yeah. You know, she leans into this very feminine look. And JFL, New Faces, a comedy fest in your lovely Canada.
0: Yeah.
2: They used to have very strict rules. Women should not wear dresses, skirts, the bookers would not pick you. And so her wearing this outfit felt like such a wonderful slap in the face to that entire establishment she came up in, where, you know, she probably was that girl who was like, they're telling me I need to like look ugly on stage if I want to make it at the Cellar. And all of it is just her going, no, I'm going to be myself. I'm going to be gorgeous. And I think she really pulled off, you know, doing something in her own lane that is very Mary Beth. It isn't about being liked. I think if you are a fan of Ride, you're getting what you want from this. And I think if you're brand new to her, you want to go see what else she does.
0: I got about like 30 seconds left here, but I think it's maybe significant to ask you about this. But there's been quite a bit of comedians who have been maybe catering to, shall we say, the manosphere corner of the internet. The Joe Rogans of the world, the Tony Hinchcliffe's of the world. The idea that Mary Beth Barone is getting her own Netflix special, like getting this larger platform, does that signal a shift to you, the idea that, you know what, actually, like, there should be larger platforms making more space for women like her?
2: Yeah, I hope so. And Mary Beth spoke to this in an interview where she says, you know, I love that the internet has given female comics more space to do what we want without that pressure. But at the same time, when it comes to these bigger platforms like Netflix, I think, you know, Mary Beth is going to have the number one special for weeks before they go, we're going to stop giving Tony Hinchcliffe money. But I think at this point, they're at least kind of, they're playing the odds. They're going, hey, I think we can have both audiences here.
0: Yeah.
2: But yeah.
0: Ashley Ray, I really appreciate your time. This has been a really wonderful friend. Thank you for being here. Of course. Ashley Ray is a comedian, writer, and pop culture critic based in Los Angeles. Mary Beth Barone's Netflix special, Galaxy Brain, is out now. I'm El Amin. This is Commotion. See you tomorrow.
3: Good morning. I'm Tamara Merritt with an update from the CBC North newsroom. Fort Simpson is the latest community to get air cleaning and cooling equipment. The nonprofit NWT Recreation and Parks Association provided the devices. The equipment includes medical-grade air purifiers and air quality monitors, among other devices. The purifiers are already set up in the community hall and will be turned on when smoke levels rise. And voters in Delaney will go to the polls today to elect a chief and council. The community has had a self-government agreement for a decade. This is an extensive agreement that gives Delaunay Gautenay responsibility over things like land management, housing, and education. There are two candidates running for chief. Incumbent Danny Gaudette, he's a former chief negotiator for the self-government agreement, and Kirk Dolphus, he's a director of public works for the Delaunay Gautenay government. Voting will be held at the Delaunay Cultural Center from 8 a.m. until 8 p.m. And now for a look at the weather. In Iqaluit and Inuvik, it's sunny at a high of 20. In Tuktoyaktuk, it's cloudy at a high of 17. In Pawlatuk, it's also cloudy and expect a high of 6. In Sax Harbor, a mix of sun and clouds at a high of plus 4. In Uluhaktuk and Kugluktuk, a high of 12. And in Cambridge Bay, a high of 16.
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This is We Regret to Inform You. I thought everybody would love it. Once they realized it was serious and we planned to make an album and go on tour, everything the male bands were doing, the tables turned. Joan Jett. Joan Marie Larkin said at 5 years old, her parents told her she could be anything she wanted to be. At first, she wanted to be an astronaut, then an archaeologist. Then when she was 13, they bought her a guitar for Christmas. And at 16, she decided she wanted to be in an all-girl band. The sixth string under the tree was a silver tone, electric, $30 from Sears, complete with amp. Mrs. Larkin worked as a secretary. Mr. Larkin sold insurance. The family of five lived in Rockville, Maryland, to a soundtrack of Johnny Mathis and Frank Sinatra. But with an ear to the radio and a pick in hand, Joan Marie Larkin started paying more and more attention to the chord progression of a song. So her parents promptly put her in guitar lessons, where the teen promptly told her teacher she wanted to play rock and roll. But the guitar teacher promptly told her, "Girls don't play rock and roll." Joan Larkin decided that would be her final guitar lesson. Not because girls don't play rock and roll, but because it appeared this girl would have to teach herself. So she went to a music store and bought a Guitar for Beginners book. She sat with her records and her silver tone and taught herself the chords. But it was then that her life was turned upside down. The Larkins divorced. They packed up their lives in Maryland, and the kids followed their mother to Los Angeles. Which, upheaval aside, Joan Marie Larkin didn't mind. Because Los Angeles was a big city. Big cities have more people. Which gave her more opportunities to meet like-minded girls, giving her a better shot at fulfilling her all-girl band dreams. The irony was, she left Rockville to find the rock, and in the process decided to make yet another change. Her name, Joan Marie Larkin, would become Joan Jett. Why Jett? The world has speculated for decades. There's a rumor it was her mother's maiden name, but that's not true. The truth is, Jett just sounded cooler. And if she wanted to attract like-minded girls, Joan Jett seeking drummer for all-girl band gave her a much better shot. Then Joan Jett stumbled across a name that would near alter her brain chemistry. Susie Quattro. Susie Q was one of the first woman rockers who played her own instrument to become an international phenomenon. She wore full leather outfits and denim and chains, playing her bass for thousands of screaming fans. She was doing what the men were doing, and she was doing it her own way. Basically, Susie Q became the blueprint, and teenage Joan Jett decided to get a shag, then dye that shag black. Then got her hands on some black eyeliner and a leather jacket. Then she decided to run away from home. One night at an all-ages club, Jett met a girl who was a songwriter with a publisher who offered to connect Jett to a suit at said publisher. That suit's name was Kim Fowley. So Kim Fowley called Jett and said he'd heard she was interested in forming an all-girl band. Fowley asked if she had a demo. She did not have a demo. What she did have was a Sears guitar and the fire of a thousand burning suns. He said he realized this teenage girl standing before him wanted to be Keith Richards. He needed to find her some stones. So Fowley's job became to keep his eyes and ears open. And one night at West Hollywood hotspot The Rainbow, he met a girl who mentioned that she played the drums. Her name was Sandy West. He asked her how old she was. 15 and a half. So Fowley called Jett.
Joan Jett, rhythm guitar, and Sandy West, drums, hit it off. Then they met a third, Mickey Steele, bass. If two was a duo, three was a band. And that band needed a name. They would call themselves the Runaways, and Kim Fowley would become their manager. There was just one problem. The Runaways had a rhythm guitarist, a bassist, a drummer, but none of them wanted to sing. Joan Jett was too shy to sing, at least to sing lead. She said it was sheer anxiety, petrifying fear of failure. But she was the de facto leader of this band. If she wasn't going to sing, she'd have to find someone who would. And Stat. There was buzz around the teen rock scene that a new band had formed. And one night at a club, a girl walked up to Jett and introduced herself. Her name was Cherie Curry. She was blonde, cool, so they brought her in to audition. Curry didn't have a song prepared, so Jett improvised a riff. Fowley scribbled a few lyrics, and 20 minutes later, Cherie Curry was the lead singer of the Runaways. What came next is a little bit of musical chairs. Mickey Steele left the band, but she landed on her feet with a little group called the Bangles. Jackie Fox replaced Steele on bass guitar. Lita Ford joined the group on lead guitar for a grand total of five. Cherie Curry on lead vocals, Joan Jett on rhythm guitar and backing vocals, Lita Ford on lead guitar, Jackie Fox on bass guitar, and Sandy West on drums. And soon the Runaways were in the studio. But Jett says it was all fun and games until people realized they were serious. In the 70s, mainstream female artists often fell into the singer-songwriter category, whereas the male artists seemed free to sprawl in any direction, from folk rock to heavy metal. And when the Runaways asserted themselves as women in rock, Jett says the reception went from, oh, cute, to, oh, no, no, no. She says people didn't know what to do with them. Here they were, a group of five teenage girls with a great look and a great sound, and all the press seemed to ask them about was sex. One of the first headlines about the band read, "The Runaways, 16 and savaged." Another read, "Runaways, teenaged, wild, and brawless." And yet another posed the question, "The Runaways, list some Lolitas or teenage trash?" Jett learned early how to tactfully steer the conversation back to the music for fear of cementing those labels. But there was one label they couldn't outrun. It was Maryland guitar lessons all over again. Girls. Girls could not play rock and roll. When they'd perform, clubgoers became irate, violent, throwing beer bottles at them, one of which split Jett's head open. She had a rib cracked after a battery was hurled on stage. They were spit on. The teenagers became as afraid to take the stage as they were to leave the stage. After shows, Jett cried. They were just playing music, same as the boys. Yet, in 1975, the Runaways were signed to a label, Mercury Records. But studio time was just as abusive. Their manager, Kim Fowley, threw things at them, called them names, all in the name of preparing them for the real world. Meanwhile, out in the real world, FM radio stations had a one female artist at a time policy. One woman per hour meant impossible competition. Jett watched the violence and misogyny eat away at her bandmates. They were neon angels on the road to ruin.

The Runaways began working on original music, including that song Jed and Fowley had scribbled for Curry's audition. It would become Cherry Bomb, a single on their debut album. The Runaways' self-titled album would be released in 1976 and would go on to sell 75,000 copies on home turf. In Japan, on the other hand, it was selling hundreds of thousands, earning them gold records multiple times over and consistent spots on the charts. So together they figured it was time to leave home.

Japan was like landing on another planet. One where girl bands were cool and the Runaways were the Beatles. Jet said Japanese women seemed to really resonate with the idea of music as a means of resistance, and the Runaways as a symbol of rebellion, not just of age or authority, but of gender oppression. The Queens of Noise were indeed royalty. 400,000 copies of the Runaways had sold in Japan and counting. And that's when the bandmates started to wonder. Why? If they were selling so many records and their shows were standing room only, why hadn't they seen a dime? And all eyes turned to Kim Fowley. Len Fowley organized a secret promotional photo shoot for lead singer Cherie Curry. But when the Prince came back, they showed the teenager in a corset. The images were inappropriate, tasteless, fundamentally against the values of the band. And, oh yeah, the band, which was curiously missing from this shoot. Begging two questions. Why had Curry agreed to it? But more importantly, why had Kim Fowley arranged it? That fundamental miss caused a rift in the band. Bassist Jackie Fox was the first to leave, then Cherie Curry. The Runaways had lost their lead singer. They needed a new one, stat. So, with a gulp, backing vocalist Joan Jett stepped to the front of the stage. Her first order of business as band leader? Fire Kim Fowley. Jett was terrified. Cherie Curry was their cherry bomb. She was blonde, she was beautiful. Jett didn't see herself that way. The Runaways got a new manager, a change that was long overdue, but a change nonetheless, and one too many. Jett didn't recognize the very band she'd started. The now three bandmates divided. No one was laughing together anymore. And that was the biggest sign Jett needed to make her second call as a band leader. To walk away. They finished their final album, then, with nothing but love for the other girls in the band, past and present, Jett jetted back to Los Angeles. Devastated. Depressed and despondent. 21-year-old Joan Jett started drinking a lot. She ended up in the hospital with a heart infection, which the broken-hearted guitarist felt was fitting. She was angry, not just at the utter unraveling of her band, but at the world that gave those girls such a hard time just for playing guitars. She considered joining the military. That ought to straighten her out. Then she got a phone call. Turns out, the Runaways hadn't fulfilled all their contractual obligations, including writing six more songs. Great. Well, she couldn't afford to get sued. She'd have to find a writing partner. But who?

The name Kenny Laguna had come up over the years. Kenny was a songwriter who had written many a, quote, bubblegum tune in the 60s. Not exactly punk rock, but bubblegum died, and with it went Laguna's cushy, successful songwriter lifestyle. Kenny's wife, Meryl Laguna, had heard of Jet and encouraged her husband to just take a meeting. The couple's first impression of Jet was rough. She'd been hungover for who knows how many straight days. She wore a leather jacket and sad eyes. But through the mess, they saw something, and Kenny agreed to help her fulfill her contract. Jet said what she did not expect that day was that she'd meet not only a writing partner in Kenny Laguna, but a producer, a manager, and a best friend. In the documentary Joan Jett, Bad Reputation, Beastie Boy Adam Horovitz said, "There's more shared DNA between bubblegum and punk rock than you might think. Both got straight to the point." When their contractual obligations were up, the pair kept writing together until they had amassed enough songs to, in theory, fill a solo album. She needed a band and decided, in an effort to avoid comparison to the Runaways, she'd put together an all-male band. And soon, the record was complete. They'd call it, simply, Joan Jett. Kenny Laguna started shopping the eponymous album to record labels. A cassette tape featuring five of their best songs. He sent it to one label, then two, then five, then 10, then 20. And one by one, rejection letters started flooding his mailbox. Clive Davis at Arista Records said Joan Jett was an interesting artist, but that any hits would need to be outsourced, ending the letter with, "We have no use for this material at the present time." An executive at Millennium said Jett was really good and the production was good, but it was a pass. Didn't feel right for the label. VP of Artists and Repertoire at A&M Records said he was familiar with Joan Jett, and although he enjoyed the tunes and the production, he didn't feel strongly enough about Jett's vocals. Another suggested, maybe she should lose the guitar. You're listening to We Regret to Inform You. If you're enjoying this episode, you might also like Rejecting Cyndi Lauper from Season 3. You can find that one in our podcast archives. At the end of the day, the cassette labeled Joan Jett was sent to 23 record companies, resulting in 23 rejections. All the majors, all the minors. Laguna and Jett wondered aloud if the labels didn't just hate the music. Maybe they hated Jett's image, too tough for the average American consumer. So, together, Jett and Laguna made a bold choice. They believed in this music. They believed in each other. To get it in front of audiences, they'd have to form their own record label. Now, this is an expensive endeavor, and neither party was exactly rolling in cash. So, fueled by nothing but his belief in his young artist, Kenny Laguna pulled $4,000 from their daughter's college fund. This was 1980, so that's about the equivalent of $15,000 today. They'd call the label Black Heart Records. Laguna said in the Bad Reputation doc, "It was like jumping off the diving board, hoping someone was going to put water in the pool." In 1980, Joan Jett was released on Black Heart Records. Jett and Laguna would take the album on the road, up the East Coast club circuit, where they pay you a few hundred bucks to play.
Meanwhile, they'd press their own records and sell them out the trunk of Laguna's Cadillac after shows. Then call radio stations, begging them to play it. Their first show was on Long Island. 54 people came, 25 of which were Laguna's friends and neighbors. But as they made their way up the coast, more and more people started coming out. And the name Joan Jett became less a question mark and more a rumor, passed ear to ear, town to town, until she became a must-see, selling 20,000 copies. And that caught the attention of a man named Neil Bogart, founder of both Casablanca Records, hence the Bogart.

23 record labels who rejected them became top 20 hits. Soon it was time for a follow-up album, and Joan Jett knew exactly what song the single and title track should be. She'd thought about doing a cover of the Aeros' 1975 B-side track, I Love Rock and Roll, since her Runaway days. But the timing never felt right. Now she was ready to swap a few lyrics and make it her own. Then, in quick succession, MTV launched, Joan Jett and her band became Joan Jett and the Blackhearts, and her second album, I Love Rock and Roll, was released.

The single I Love Rock and Roll shot to number one on the charts, where it stayed for 7 consecutive weeks, making it the number 3 song of 1982. But even as third rocker from the sun, the questions from journalists were baffling. When she was on stage, did she feel like a man or a woman? Did she want to get married? Did it gnaw at her that she was only taken seriously when backed by a male band? The album peaked at number 2 on the charts, making it certified platinum, and co-founder of MTV, Les Garland, started begging Joan Jett for a music video. So she came out with one, which MTV showed 16 times a day. And with that, the woman rejected by 23 record labels, who had beer bottles and batteries hurled at her on stage, and who was told rock and roll was not for girls, launched her first rock and roll world tour.

0: Joan Jett has said that her lot in life is to battle. But she didn't mean all-out warfare. She meant it was a war of mental fortitude, with a focus on the long game. It was never easy. She had to work twice as hard as the men for half the rewards. There will always be a long list of battles on the way to your goal, big and small. But if you go thermonuclear every time, you're going to burn out. That means sometimes you fight hard, other times you figure out a way around the obstacle, or you tunnel underneath it. And you always keep your eyes on the prize. Because if you're a pioneer, if you're an outlier, there are going to be a lot of battles to fight. And when it feels overwhelming, remember Joan Jett. She could have fought the people who threw things at her band. She could have packed it in after the 20th rejection. She could have let her shyness smother her. But with mental fortitude, she instead made big and small moves that always inched her closer to her dream. By doing so, she won that long battle. Remember how Kenny Laguna used his daughter's college fund to finance Blackheart Records after 23 labels had rejected them? Well, that daughter is now the president of Blackheart Records. And the mighty Joan Jett still tours to this day. Hail, hail, the queen of rock and roll. Never, ever give up.
1: Joan Jett, first female rock artist to start her own record label. Total studio albums, 12. Named one of Rolling Stone's best guitarists of all time, number 76. Inducted into the Rock and Roll Hall of Fame, 2015.

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Uvlami, good afternoon, and welcome to Northwind on CBC North Radio 1. It's Wednesday, July 29th. I'm Des Loreen, filling in for Wanda McLeod. Coming up on the show today, I tagged along with a group of elders berry picking yesterday. We're going to hear more about that coming up on the program. Tamara Merritt's going to bring us the 12:30 regional news. After the news, we're going to hear how more communities are being equipped this summer with the tools to create clean and cooler spaces. We'll get an update on the initiative being run by the territorial government. And are you new to AI and interested in learning how to use it, but just don't know where to start? The CBC's Manjula Salvaraja takes a look at ways to increase your AI fluency. Plus, I'll be passing along today's messages and announcements. Remember, the number to get your messages on the air is 1-866-271-9957. Coming up next, year, your regional weather forecast provided by Environment Canada. But starting us off here on this Wednesday, this is Len, Steal My Sunshine. 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

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The time is now 9 minutes after 12 o'clock. 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I'm looking here at your regional weather forecast from Environment Canada. For Chippewa today, a showers with a risk of thunderstorm. 20 millimeters of rain is expected. Winds becoming west 20 kilometers, gusting to 40 this afternoon. Temperatures steady near 16 degrees. Tonight, risk of thunderstorm this evening. Winds from the west 20 kilometers, gusting to 40, becoming lighter this evening, a low of 13. Fort Smith today, showers with a risk of thunderstorm. 15 millimeters of rain expected, a high of 17. Tonight, a few showers this evening with a low of 11. Let's okay today, cloudy with a 30% chance of showers and a risk of thunderstorm, a high of 18. Tonight, that risk of thunderstorm this evening with a low of 14 degrees. Fort Resolution today, a mix of sun and cloud, winds becoming northwest 20 kilometers, gusting to 40 this afternoon with a high of 21. Tonight, a few clouds, winds northwest 20 kilometers, gusting to 40, with a low of 12. Hay River today, a mix of sun and cloud, risk of thunderstorm. Northwest winds 20 kilometers, gusting to 40, with a high of 21. Tonight, partly cloudy with a risk of thunderstorm. Northwest 20 kilometer winds, gusting to 40, becoming light this evening, a low of 12. Fort Providence today, a risk of thunderstorm this afternoon. Northwest 20 kilometer winds, gusting to 40, with a high of 22 degrees. Tonight, mainly cloudy with a 60% chance of showers. Clearing this evening, northwest winds 20 kilometers, gusting to 40 with a low of 8 degrees. Fort Simpson today, mainly cloudy, 30% chance of showers early this afternoon. Local smoke, northwest winds 20 kilometers, gusting to 40, a high 20 degrees. Tonight, a few clouds, local smoke with a low of 8. Fort Liard today, a risk of thunderstorm. Northeast winds 20 kilometers, gusting to 40, becoming light this afternoon, a high of 20. Tonight, a few clouds, a low of 10 degrees. Yellowknife, today, mix of sun and cloud, northwest winds 20 kilometers hitting the capital, gusting up to 40 with a high of 25 degrees. Tonight, 30% chance of showers early this evening for the risk of thunderstorm. Northwest winds 20 kilometers gusting to 40 with a low of 12. Wrigley today, cloudy with a 30% chance of showers near noon, then a mix of sun and cloud, a high of 18. Tonight, partly cloudy, becoming clear late this evening, a low of 7. Norman Wells today, mainly cloudy with a high of 19. Tonight in the Wells, partly cloudy, a low of 8. Fort Good Hope, mainly cloudy today, a high of 16. Tonight, a few clouds, low of 8 degrees. Delaunay today, 30% chance of drizzle early this afternoon. Northwest winds 20 kilometers, gusting to 40, a high of 17. Tonight, partly cloudy, winds northwest 20 kilometers, gusting to 40, becoming light this evening, a low of 7. Colville Lake today, mainly cloudy, clearing late this afternoon with a high of 15. Tonight, a few clouds, low of 8 degrees. Fort McPherson, Tetlejay today, increasing cloudiness this afternoon with a high of 22. Tonight, cloudy on the Dempster Highway, 60% chance of showers overnight with a low of 13. In Inuvik, the capital of the whole entire Mackenzie Delta today, increasing cloudiness this afternoon with a high of 20 degrees. Tonight, cloudy, showers beginning overnight with a low of 9. In Duktuyaktuk on the Arctic coast, increasing cloudiness near noon, high of 17. Tonight, cloudy with showers beginning near midnight. 5 millimeters of rain is expected on the coast, a low of 6 degrees. Pawlituk farther down the Arctic coast here, mainly cloudy today with a high of 6. Tonight, clearing this evening, a low plus 4. Sax Harbor, Ikahuk today, cloudy, a high plus 4. Tonight, increasing cloudiness, a low plus 1. In Uluhaktuk today, mainly cloudy with a high 12 degrees. Mainly cloudy tonight with a low of 6. Kugluktuk today, cloudy with a 30% chance of showers, a high of 11 degrees. Clearing this evening, a low plus 5. Finally, in Cambridge Bay, the forecast is cloudy today, a high of 16. And if you're in Cambridge Bay tonight, it's looking partly cloudy with a low of 10. Now, coming up here on the program, we have 12:30, your regional news. Before that, we're going to talk to you a few elders that were out berry picking on the Inuvik-Tuk Highway. But right now, this is Jacob Dylan and the Wallflowers with One Headlight. The time is 12:14.

0: One Headlight, The Wallflowers, bringing us 19 minutes here into your noon hour. Your regional news coming up at 12:30. Just a reminder, if you have a greeting that you want to get on the air today, you can call 1-866-271-9957, and we'll do our best to get that played for you here any day of the week. It's that time of the year when ladies across the North dust off their berry buckets and head out to an undisclosed location to pick whatever berries they can find. Those who grew up on wild berries know there's nothing better than desserts made with freshly picked berries. The Delta region is known for its abundance of berries, but every year differs. Sometimes it's a bad year for picking, but this year it looks like there will be enough to go around. This week, the Neetatgwichin Council and Inuvik Community Corporation brought groups out to pick berries on the Inuvik-Tuk Highway. Yesterday, I caught up with Bertha Jo and her friend Beulah Irish. They both continue to follow long-established teachings in sharing their harvest. Here's Bertha.
1: I'm from Reindeer Station, but I live in Inuvik now, and I've been here for a long time. And I'll just go for berries and let people know. And like when I have early spring, I tell them, I said, go check for the berries. And then they say no. And then we went to go check, me and my daughter, we checked up here. That whole big right there, just white and dried up. And I went home and I phoned the girls. I said, look what happened. I said, I tried to check for the berries. They're no good. They go check on the highway. No, they're just white and dried out. I try to tell people, you know, make them understand that early spring and early fall. You know, early spring is when they start coming out. When it started growing bigger and that. Usually I don't stay in town pick berries, I pick down below. And that's where there's lots there too, or Vin Sharp's place too, and down below. It's really good, there's lots of berries in there. I clean them and then I give them out to some elders. Well, you know, elders can't go anymore, you know. I always think about the elders because they have to have something to eat because all zoos should have berries, right? So I give it to them. And they'd be happy, and they're happy to have it, because I never had any for a long time. I try to go out and pick berries and that. And over here and over there, too, it's going to be good for cranberries and the blueberries. There's lots there, too. And I try to tell them to go up this way, on an open area up here, amongst the willows like this. There's lots up there. You go in there, you can see all achbits all over in there.
0: So when do people start picking cranberries and blueberries?
1: Well, the blueberries are getting good now. You can start picking them now. I already have Ziploc bag of it, of blueberries. But I don't need blueberries. Sure, I could have it, but somebody could use it, right? You know, try to help people, make them understand that what we've been doing when we were growing up as kids. Go out and help people, right? It's always good to do that, you know?
0: How does it feel to be gathering with everybody and just talking?
1: It's good. It's really good. I'm glad that I started taking people out for picking berries because it makes everybody feel good and happy and let them come out and enjoy the weather and the berries and walking. And it's good for them. Like for me, it's good now because I'm not young anymore, but I could do a lot of walking. They're kind of small, but it's better than having nothing. I'm Renee Kiyoliak, but better known as Beulah Irish. I'm from McCarrick, but I live in Inuvik.
0: Tell me what we're doing here today.
1: Oh, we're actually picking berries. I got a bag and a half. Oh, looks like we're getting the akbiks. Some are mostly ready and some are still hard. So it's a good time to come out for them. I know they're ready to be picked end of July. Yes, they're a good time to be picked when they're ready. Yes.
0: What are some of the things you do with the berries?
1: Oh, eat them and I never make anything with them. I just cook some of them when they're cranberries. Only could cook cranberries. But akbiks, we just eat them like that.
0: And so what kind of berries do you pick throughout the season? Like what's the season looking like next?
1: Next will be some blueberries are not quite ready, I see. So gonna wait another week, I guess, for the other berries. Cranberries are not ready, but blueberries are shortly be ready too.
0: And so how does it feel to be gathering with everybody and just having laughs?
1: Oh, having fun out here. Good to be on the land.
0: That was Beulah Irish, and before her was Bertha Jo, their berry-picking partners who both live in Inuvik now.

Conway Twitty and Loretta Lynn picking wild mountain berries. We are a few minutes here until our CBC regional news hit at 12:30. And let me just say really quick, that was a lot of fun going out there and checking out the berry picking. I've been sworn to secrecy, though, and it's just, you're going to have to find your own spot. Definitely looked like a fun time, though. Bring mosquito repellent is the one thing I would say. Proper footwear and mosquito repellent are definitely two things that are very helpful when you're out berry picking for somebody like me who, you know, I don't hunt. So they say, oh, he's a good berry picker, but I don't even know where to find the berries at. So if you do know where to find them and you want to help a guy out, you can just give me a shout here and I would be very obliged. So thank you so much. Right now, we've got another tune here for you. This here is Morgan Wallen, Post Malone, I Had Some Help. 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

0: Post Malone, Morgan Wallen, I had some help. And now it's time for your CBC Regional News with Tamara Merritt.
1: Thank you, Des, and good afternoon. The Transportation Safety Board has recovered some wreckage from the plane that crashed near Fort Simpson last month. The crash killed all three people on board, an air attack officer, an air attack trainee, and the pilot. The crew had been helping direct firefighting operations. The TSB says the recovered pieces are being sent to Edmonton. It says other missing components are thought to be in a small lake near the site of the crash, and a search for those parts will happen in the upcoming weeks. The Canada Mortgage and Housing Corporation has confirmed what many people in Yellowknife already know. Finding an affordable place to live remains a massive struggle. CMHC has released a new report on northern housing. It says in Yellowknife, the rental vacancy rate is hovering near 1%, which means there are not enough units available for people who want to rent. The average monthly rent is nearly $2,000. That squeeze is leaving one in five families priced out of a place of their own. CMHC's Deputy Chief Economist Aled Ab-Eoworth says a slowing economy means fewer people are buying homes, and that's forcing more families into an already overcrowded rental market.
2: Although affordability may improve a little bit this year relative to last, we're still talking about a very unaffordable housing system in the north because of the cost of construction and getting all the material and workforce in to build housing.
1: Eoworth says housing instability won't disappear until local construction and shipping costs are tackled head on. Fort Simpson residents now have access to a clean air shelter. The nonprofit NWT Recreation and Parks Association is providing equipment that includes medical-grade air purifiers, air quality monitors, carbon monoxide detectors, and an AC unit. Yumna Iftikhar has more.
3: DECHO Grand Chief Herb Norwegian says air quality in Fort Simpson has improved, but ongoing wildfires in the region could change that.
4: With the forest fires and just everything else that's been going on, it's just been wild, especially with the really hot temperatures. That doesn't do much for the air also. So, I mean, anything that's going to give you better quality of air, I think is a bonus for a lot of us here.
3: So having a dedicated clean air space at the community hall is important. Tim Van Dam is the Active Communities Director with the NWT Recreation and Parks Association. He says the idea for cleaner air and cooler spaces program came to him after he realized the dangers of wildfire smoke on pregnant women.
5: Otherwise, very, very healthy mothers, they looked like they had been smoking for years. And I found this really, really shocking. It really drove home just how invisible, but how dangerous the air quality problems can be for people.
3: He says his organization is working with over 20 communities in the territory to provide them with purifying and cooling devices. Yumna Iftikhar, CBC News, Yellowknife.
1: And all Canadians 16 and older can now apply online to renew their passports, which is a good news for people living in communities in the north. Previously, Canadians applied in person or by mail and could only renew online if their passport had already expired or would expire in the next 6 months. Immigration Minister Lena Diab says this move will eliminate unnecessary barriers or delays. Joe Savikatak Jr. is the mayor of Arviat. He says renewing online will be a big help, especially for small communities in the north.
6: It's a game changer, in my opinion, as finally we can do this now. Everything's going digital now. There are certain things that should not be digital, but something as simple as applying for a passport should be digital to be accessible to more people.
1: Canadians can only apply online from within Canada and will need to upload a digital passport photo. And that's the CBC Regional News for 12:30. I'm Tamara Merritt. For news from across the north anytime, check out our website at cbc.ca/north. The latest national and international news is coming up at the top of the hour. 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
0: Thank you so much, Tamara, for the regional news. I'm looking at your current weather profile here from Environment Canada all across the north. Fort Chipewyan right now seeing some light rain, as well as Fort Smith, 16 degrees. And let's okay, light rain showers and 17 degrees. Fort Resolution right now, mostly cloudy and 18. In Hay River, mostly cloudy, 16 degrees. Fort Simpson right now seeing mostly cloudy conditions and 13. In Fort Providence right now, it is 16 degrees. Fort Liard, 12. Yellowknife right now, the capital of the NWT, partly cloudy and the hot spot of the north right now at 23. We'll definitely want to see some of that getting spread around here around the Arctic. In Wrigley, we're seeing 11 degrees, as well as in Toledo. Norman Wells, mostly cloudy and 12 degrees. Delaney right now, mostly cloudy and plus 9. Fort Good Hope, mostly cloudy, 11 degrees. In Inuvik, the capital of the whole entire Mackenzie Delta, mostly cloudy conditions and 13 degrees. Farther down the Dempster Highway in Fort McPherson, Tetlejay, mainly sunny, 17 degrees. In Iqaluit, partly cloudy and 13 degrees. Duktuyaktuk on the Arctic coast, partly cloudy and 12 degrees. Pawlituk, farther down the coast here, mostly cloudy and plus 3. Sax Harbor, Ikahuk, the cold spot of the north today at minus 1. In Uluhaktuk right now, it is 12 degrees. Kugluktuk is seeing cloudy conditions and plus 8. And finally, Cambridge Bay right now, mostly cloudy and 11 degrees. Once, just a reminder here again, folks, if you want to get any greetings on the air any time of the week, you can call in. The number to call is 1-866-271-9957. Coming up here on the program, we're going to hear about how more communities are being equipped this summer with the tools to create clean and cooler spaces. We'll get an update on that initiative being run by the territorial government and a bit more on that coming up. Right now, this is Dig a Wolf with Distant Morning Star. 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

0: The distant morning star, Digawolf, bringing us here 19 minutes to the top of the hour and your international and national news. You're listening to Northwind. Smaller NWT communities are being equipped with air conditioners, air filtration units, and air quality monitors. It's part of a program called the Cleaner, Cooler Airspace Project. The goal is to create safe, clean spaces for residents to go when it's hot and smoky. Tim Van Dam is running the project. He's with the NWT Recreations and Parks Department. He told the CBC's Shannon Scott all about it.
1: I can tell you that we have, so I just did a quick count this morning, 22 communities that we have, that we're working with in some way. So many of those communities already have clean and cooler equipment in place. There are a few communities that that we're still working with to sign agreements, and there's no onus on the communities beyond take care of the stuff and make sure it gets used for your community members. But we've signed agreements with most of those other communities, and are in the process of getting stuff on a truck or on a plane so that they can get out to where they're needed most.
2: What's been the reaction from people in the communities who've gotten these or know that they're coming?
1: From community leadership, it's great. Of course, because that's who we hear from. Mostly folks in communities don't know that it's the NWT Recreation and Parks Association that's putting this stuff in place. And that's okay. I don't, you know, we get glory in lots of other places. Small glory, but we get glory. The leadership and communities are really grateful for it because it's helping people in the community. And that's sometimes a hard thing to do, when you've got a big environmental problem that is hard for a person or a leadership team in a community to solve. So having a solution, even if it's not a very perfect solution, but still a solution that helps a cleaner airspace, might not be perfect, but it is a much better airspace for people to be in. And the same thing goes with heat. I mean, we've had way more hot air events now, hot weather events that make it really challenging for people to be in their homes. So to have a cooler space for people to be able to go into is pretty fantastic.
2: Yeah. You mentioned that, you know, these are self-contained units being sent into these communities. I'm curious if they're being used, like, is this working or is this equipment being sent and kind of sat in a corner and people aren't quite sure what to do with it?
1: Yeah, that's always a concern. And so, you know, we try hard to set up with communities like, this is what you need to do. We're in the process now of getting some sort of signage or stickering that we can put onto the devices so that if, you know, a new recreation coordinator comes in or a new community foreman or SAO, that they can see the stuff and say, what is this here for? Well, there'll be a sticker that's right on there that will say, this is when you pull it out. This is how you plug it in. This is when you put it away. This is where you get the replacement air filters. So there is a, people want to help the communities, you know, and almost nobody goes into this for self-enrichment because it's, you know, it's not the way that people are who work in communities or who definitely not who work in recreation. Mm-hmm. So there's a real desire to help people out and to make life better in some way for folks. And so, there is, I think, a strong desire to have the stuff in place. I was speaking with the foreman and the director of operations in Fort Simpson last night, and they've had equipment in. This is the first year they've had equipment there too, and I just wanted to check in and say, like, how's the stuff working? Is it his response was, it's all set up, it's ready to go. We're really, really happy right now to have like fresh air to breathe. So it's, you know, we're not using it today, but it's ready to turn on anytime that people need it. And it's there in their community hall. So it's, again, it's a good size space that people can gather, and there are washrooms there. There's a canteen in the building. So it's well set up for people who need a longer respite from either poor air quality because of heat or because of smoke.
2: Yeah. How are you going to measure the success of this program? What will be for you a show that this is working and is successful?
1: I guess in two ways. One, if people respond, the community leadership responds to the questionnaire that I send out at the end of this year saying, hey, how did it go? And it's positive, obviously, that'd be great. And to make sure that we get all of the communities that we're looking for. So there are 33 communities in the Northwest Territories. Four of them are larger communities that have larger community centers that really wouldn't be suitable for the kind of, you know, portable equipment that we have available. If we get all of those 29 other communities, then I think we've done a great job.
2: These air quality and heat concerns seem to be growing. I mean, today is the first day that I can remember in a long time that I haven't had to announce air quality warnings for communities. We had heat warnings earlier in the summer. They, of course, could be coming back anytime soon. I'm wondering how you think this program needs to grow over time.
1: Yeah, wow. I mean, my original plan was to have each of the community centers or the recreation centers where the, and those are the spaces that are being used. I mean, look, think of Yellowknife right now. We just hosted Fort Simpson for over almost 2 weeks, I think. Mm-hmm. And the recreation team there, that's not what they're trained to do, you know? But those spaces are really important. And so I would like to see every community have their recreation space outfitted with proper air filters inside their regular air handling units within the building so that we don't have to use portable equipment. There's just clean air all the time. And that their teams know how to order and put in the proper air filters so that they're working for people always. Air cooling is a bigger problem. I just sent out evaporative coolers to Fort Simpson. They're kind of big, slightly noisier machines, but they're not big power hogs the way that air conditioners are. So you can use a couple of those in a space if you need to help cool the air off. That's a tougher nut to crack for me. I haven't quite figured that one out yet. I'm not an engineer. I'm a guy who likes playing duck, duck, goose, but with kids. It would be great to see that happening in the long term. I don't care if we're the ones who are working with communities to do that, but I want to make sure that somebody is really thinking about having that clean air space, having a cooler air space. And for me, most importantly, it's to have that in the recreation spaces, because those in almost every instance are the places where people go when there's a cleaner, cooler emergency and they need they need respite somewhere. And those are the places where people usually wind up.
0: Tim Van Dam is the Active Communities Director with the NWT Recreation and Parks Department. He was speaking with Trailbreaker host Shannon Scott about creating clean and cool air spaces in all NWT communities. Coming up, are you new to AI and interested in learning how to use it, but just don't know where to start? Then the CBC's Manjula Salvaraja looks at ways to increase your AI fluency. That's coming up here, as well as your international and national news at 1 o'clock here. Right now, this is Alanis Morissette with Hand in My Pocket on Northwind. 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

0: Alanis Morissette with a classic, Hand in My Pocket, bringing us here 7 minutes here to the top of the hour and your national and international news. Workplaces that embrace artificial intelligence are looking for AI fluency in employees and potential hires. But if you're new to artificial intelligence, what can you do to familiarize yourself? How can you pick up these skills without getting overwhelmed with the jargon? Well, the CBC's Manjula Salvaraja went looking for some ideas.
1: From dating advice to writing that difficult email, people are turning to AI for a little help. But not all Canadians. 4 out of 10 say they have not tried any generative AI tools. That's according to a

0: to be gained from AI that people can benefit from, and that if they don't catch up to that, they will be likely to be replaced by someone who has that type of savvy and tech knowledge. So I do think that there's an element there of just staying on top of trends and future-proofing yourself.
1: But she noticed a gap in learning.
0: A lot of courses and traditional education is just not working to keep up with the moment.
1: So while on her maternity leave, she built a learning tool with a different approach. It's free and can be found at tinyailab.ai. When people subscribe on that website, they receive an email every Thursday with a challenge to complete using AI, along with guidance on how to do so. Pico says people don't need a technical background.
0: The idea is just like you're experimenting with something that feels lower pressure, and then you're able to use that in your job, maybe, or just in your regular life.
1: Avery Swartz has been traveling around the country teaching people how to use AI. Swartz is the founder and CEO of CampTech, a tech education company. She's also the co-lead of AI Skills Lab Canada, an AI upskilling program for women and non-binary entrepreneurs.
2: There is so much hype and so much jargon, and frankly, a lot of it is nonsense. So we try really hard to strip all that away. And again, focus on what is practical. What can this stuff actually do for you?
1: She says it's important for Canadians to understand some fundamentals, like what a large language model is and why it sometimes produces strange results. But she says it's not necessary to get really technical.
2: You know, we saw this even with the internet. Like, you don't really need to know how, you know, the back end of like routing systems works on the internet in order to be able to go online.
1: Her advice to novices: first figure out what kind of learner you are.
2: Are you a self-led learner? Are you a tinkerer? Do you prefer guided learning?
1: She says the AI platforms offer their own self-paced courses.
2: There's some really high quality programs through Anthropic. Anthropic's the tech company that makes Claude. You know, Microsoft has these, Google Canada has them, OpenAI has a self-paced course online.
1: She recommends looking for online courses from trusted sources like LinkedIn Learning. Many public libraries offer free access to LinkedIn Learning. Some libraries also offer live workshops. Kat Anderchuk runs a series of these in Vancouver. She's the digital services librarian at North Vancouver City Library.
3: I do a very brief history now, and then we talk about privacy, security, safety, and ethics. I try to put a little bit of that into every class.
1: There are also practical sessions.
3: AI for everyday life, AI for work.
1: People can register for these in-person or Zoom workshops online. All you need is an email address.
3: I will just plug libraries in general. If somebody does have a question about like how to use one of these systems and they're a little bit nervous about it, lots of libraries, you can just go in, go up to the desk.
1: Anderchuk also has another suggestion. Use AI to figure out how to use AI.
3: Asking in ChatGPT, like, what are some of the best things that I can use ChatGPT for?
1: It's another simple way to dip your toes in the AI revolution without getting swept away. For CBC Radio, I'm Manjula Selvaraja.
4: Thanks, Manjula. How do you feel about AI? Are you using it in your daily life? Let us know here on Northwind. We'd like to hear what listeners in the Delta region and across the territory are thinking. The number to call is 1-866-271-9957. Coming up here after our national news, our Indigenous language programs, and then you can join Lawrence Nealy between 4 and 6 this afternoon on Trail's End. Remember, if there's anything you want to hear on the show, or if you want to comment on any story you've heard on Northwind or any of our programming, you can give us a call, 1-866-271-9957, and leave a message. Or jump on your phone and computer and email us at northwind@cbc.ca. We're always happy to hear from you and for any story ideas coming from across the North. That is all the time we've got here for the show today. I am your host, Des Loreen, filling in for Wanda McLeod this summer. It is Wednesday. We are halfway done the week. Be safe, everybody. It's wing night. If you're out there picking berries, be sure you've got people with you and watch out for wildlife.

0: Tu le cas, c'est là, son lagonette, la une des. 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
1: I think we need to do that. I think we need to do that.

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1: 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yellow, orange, brown. Ahwe as a twitchamo at the onion killing sponge again. That is the killing sponge last part on the heli. Part on the large to she stands here to chunk along the echo. Mesia don't let illegate you on cut the chat on it. But that is it true as on TV on the old key government situation. What's that? Illegate you on cut. Mind, but I think I see the airline down there. Down here, go to the car, Joe Morrison. There's and down, I don't connect to think it's your own. Keep them going outside the deal, Helly. I come on, that I see. I see two la cars on the job that thinking it's a more lagging lot. And they will need it to connect to the same kids and deal on it. I met that goes and deal the Helly. Is in a tour zone seeking say day. I gray slave late la Molan dates of 2 million that I is in Metatina, Kania, tour zone seeking say da. As in, then now, single yes, he did as it. Then as your son is I in there, is it two so I get it.
0: She's a killer on the stunker and I took Cindy Ganda when I think of the Nahaguin day.

Yeah, it's Jay Robinson, that's who I am. Then I Jane Duraka Tani said they go down, Clay Gunnestay Lang Day, Clay Gunnestay, all Tani Day, Pigeon Pigeon Pigeon Pigeon Pigeon Pigeon Pigeon Pigeon Pigeon Pigeon Pigeon Pigeon Pigeon Pigeon 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

0: 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Cause I, that should I do, 2000 good, should I do, college, she got that home, good, and this year, so call it, I saw, come to GT. Cause I, that should I do, pedicure the house, south good, and this I call it, say, only 1 hectare, can they, actually, I.Cause the hot sun is coming, like Cocker side to 85 kilometers, quite a good land. This on the Asia, cause they can let the model of the rich on the end of the city. Cause I said, Cashway is the sea, 2000 is a coin, which I can eat in order is the sea condition, it's a jig, it's a jig on easy, second it's on its own, take on the 2000 and second easy, cause the.这几个空地是施工人不投，这里真正的大山群啊，丘陵上的山是，可能会认得这里，但是脑子热了，施工的 recreation 或者 parks 空地，这个个人的空地，但是空地方可认得一些，施工的也是，那大山这几个空地是阴凉的，冷的，我这里是 purified air purified 这些空地上都是，也是正好是一个地是。Carbon monoxide, the sea condition is that setting wash around the sound of the sea condition, say, in on the sound of the air conditioning condition. The sea condition is then me a sea condition, so digging the sea condition is good, say, pity. The show is a grand chief, a hernia region is where the thing that is the sea condition, all right, then get cheek on the air quality car, so you can't look at the zoo, the other one, the pity.Cause that time is the chita quality that can condition the garden, the connectivity as you can see condition like a region, the car you get the cheek on it, it's a cheek on it, the zoo, the audio, and you get the sick on the cheek on it is your dead clean areas, and then there is the sick community hall condition is out of the TGT. Tim Van Dyne, like the active community's director, he continues to get out the condition of cocoa, the condition of the sound, the thing should be. Quickly, that's all the Jetta Recreation and Parks Association go here, she's on well and that's all the day. Anything cut the energy damage, the sink and cocoa, the non cocoa and community, and then the sick on the other should carry, can't go to the cleaning, it is a. The sea, the cheek on the air.Clean and air conditioner, cut condition, good legacy. Could then you did so than there was a cutting will in danger, cutting the tiger, and this one a cutting will in danger, a quark over a jiconico, teenage, termination, a seconico, and tagodiary, gulgan the candle, a seconico, and tagogan the statistics, can the great deal of the editing criteria, the teaching the conic, and get quite a.Then as a good long design, you teach in Takoni, Kotagi, 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
1: 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I forget to see Tago Zaza, who Zaza killed a gate, a condita heart. 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Could they talk it a day like a gate? Could they shoot triggers in the gate? There was a year, Cody. 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Good did a good thing to say like a witch said like his years and get. You can't did I get it on day. You done some smart this sort of is yeah. 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
0: In that the king letter, Suriko he, Huri Lala in Danny.
1: 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Kaye Jean WT counselors go to clue in Ebola, Satanda, staff will let, and a good tip, then a sick, because of the Naga with the length, a clue, GNWT community counselors is a program working groups is set up in a counseling program through GNWT health authority goa ayone gulas in the clue igula in a backing what job got clue got then I said applied all a good tea then I say so then I got what the 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
1: 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You were seen the goiki. 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

From CBC News, The World This Hour, I'm Gina Louise Phillips. CBC News is learning more details about the Canadian accused of spying at NATO's military headquarters.

Kudo, John, Diani Atsen, no healthy Dahalu, Stella, Dijar Lesulye. Don't think it Hanitit Ahasi, Danny Bolio, Uweford Providence, not there. A ye, Dre, Tatu, Dre Sas, Tatu, but not there, see. A ye Rahal near the sea. A year Saint A. John, Ashne, the don't saw who Lelo, Judy Charlo, Death Doubt, say. A ye, the Chanya, that's a Desi. A yigahal near the same. Bonson it a don't read think it's a han new a you on a beat us a hunt a see. Hallo no hell has seen ha. Had it a John Diani odds and no healthy taha.

0: Do Danny Bolio se helal ni hasi. 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Hadu a ye sas benna dure nant at unich I hau glad at a ja hairi la danate si a zireti la da.
1: Really, the so on the really, really, which one which are lot of it on the travel, don't sit there, deal it, find the Navy sauce, honey, yard, maison, hot air, salt, deal, hot air, sauce, a panilla, deal, really, the Nishazi, hot air. See, the really nice lazy that Jagilni Sakal and not, and to eat Edie saws, Tong Tong, Cornish Ozzer, hot maison. The Jagilni, the church is a night killer, you scare the East Ozzer and East Ozzer, the night town not there.
0: A ye, John, how you would like the Nisa, Zirish Aste, Burkoil, Yat Isa.
1: Cool. Then the garbage till daily and garbage can. Yeah, had law. Yeah, see how garbage is in the lay and he's not there. They had a town, they know saying garbage dump, towns in the villa. Not here, the channel, who the book dumps in, not in the villa, non is ice. Town not there, the dumps in not there. Honest, also the life traps of you. It's your getting your panini. You keep your used to ways, birch creek, your any. But in Ozzy, there's a not there, girl. The saw the village, all the snow, saw it, your getting me, you saw the not saw best show client saw your cow saw the village. It will you big collars with Ganilio with worst creeper in Briti. Any collars that get a lot of computer in the INAC. When you saw Nilio is 200 kilometers a year. Your tea. I do your worst creek feelers as any day taught seeing how you're in Nato. Just where White Beach Point. Not Kate Sina, White Beach, and also Paul to North Arm and Nanil Ale, saw the village is a Nasco, saw the Chokman's and Naske. Well, Neil, you see, very deed it, mother is a Kusnas Ozzy, he girl young. But very Neil saw the Valata. But see, so Paul, he came in his own. He came in. What ele did, but deal with the Tatana got a machine store, you know, they're not there, so they eat it, and they just really care it, and you know, it's a house of money, yare, there's only, but there's a night themselves, so station, you know, coin hot, coin or yard, with money, yare, you know, Tatia and Tiri get surprised, and that they had it, it's on the chair sauce. The Tazé, Nye, Lunle, the some town is other garbage can ye nilo irunaite.
0: A yik onustuat in the sa nant at ul lag esintak who halla hanother in leo.
1: Kedin rayetan trigeni letan for probably seen how to night deal you night. He'll kill an even a Nigayo, and Nichinigayo, Dragelni, Yerlet, Yerlet, and Haverwood, and Tanya, Nigor, and Yeneva, Hala, and Sostila, Uli, Nish Ozzy, the Sazi, Tom Ozzy, Sazi, Salte, Leta, Soslanwe. Don't eat Saslan at the well, don't eat Slan. Saskatoon, this spawn, Slander. At the year, you're not there, don't toss Sazen, or you don't eat you, don't all you cheer. And the shin is the one had there, Sazi, Dal Capon at the you know, it's in Taiwan, you know, Capon. But there were campgrounds and towns and a young couple in Saskatoon slums.
0: Sashilk is the name. Saslan Khan Thurde Tal Yada.
1: None of them are real either, but don't be better in the zone. Sell yada $500 to get up at other. So because he'll chule El Conde. Options and have you had to let long.
0: Had a ye sassy clinics and auntie tell ye?
1: Well, John, don't not there to on this la dele, sas tunnel delayer, I'm telling it where, how I'll say, but you bury it, see, yeah, where gravel pit, yes, where teen log, yeah.
0: Mercy, say hello, ne. Danny Bolio, Fort Providence, not there, a year, is a hell on yet, do you say?

no galas at this thing. You wake I kill quants in a year chow, like Hadal had this like Stiandelo, Tabachods in a year the chow, Hadal had this like Stiandela de Saint. Clutalk eds in goth yow, Hadal had this etiandelo, Denino quank oth yow, Hadal had this on condela de Saint. Hadler's chits in goth yow, Hadal had this on condelo, Jabu Willis check oth yow, Hadal had de no knots in tardy.

not in Solano colors at the same degree. The King Yandit at on the don't rethink it's a honey see no hell has seen her.

Don't do it, think it's a honey see. Do it a quanta stasiut RHQ, a ye, do it Canada Mortgage and Housing Corporation, a bit I sing ha allo. Had it a job, but will it chit and not DC. Quanta Q, Gohorilla, had a huli, don't do it, or is had lean see. John DZ, it's a nunge yard at o quan. Then a ha quan, who's a ha horny. Le si e yi heart is low. Hadu jump a willis chid to read an quank kane kahuril zade, but bahurin nila da si datsin. 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You wear Fort Simpsons any dealers or I-9 car in Lenny C. You need Zage a ye tani dana client delo at o ye quin da the chun ya quin dek on a ye hash nisa had it a ye don't re ye on a carlo a ye transportation safety board snisi a ye but I see her on the same. I do a ye do nigh a sea director. I at a nine car see a ye to ne chileta on son a year nare a year now in a casa. I did a ye third eight and a ye beconica. I do a ye beconica has see chance on nether. I thought see her he deal a hully a ye at Uzzard I nine car in Lenny see. Yek e gala hei na ket a no dhur ha yek o hir il yan hir il yan de sen. 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How do we Statistics Canada, a year earth is a tion, a ye dre, the chanya quindec unde, a ye at unit in si. Ne thought and had their huli atunit in hasa. Had a huli 2023, a year quotes in halunts and quinderic anno, a ye a halua si, yati a shani, nihin lalo. Had do a ye dre. Night at a honey than see. Hiring lad at Kunduni, I leo call, Nithad, then it's a Nithana he deal call, had it a he dealo, had oot a, then a narrow zit thine lacy, a you, how you a silk etcha, okay, on it tad a see, had it at a drekundler, at nits a jide, a ye. Nezuin lehe dia de sin had a nani dana yet aswen nailat isa ye hilne gisi a ye kundlere. You wear de linnets in a ye don't read zinc a dreads al ki haba likido de tayak any dicht isi a ye de halium baba likida de sin a year don't 2016 a year quits in a ye don't read. Thought in your teeth, our self government sneezy. I could say your higher in law, Halyani san had o don't dre, at o dre, alte dicht e see. A ye don't, I see it get odds in, but I see hal lalo dre at o sequi, honel cano,
night it a quail, the halu nick as in Galatasi, a ye halu bet as in hal head la delo, not den donetry, alki ha bezini la de se, Danny Godet, a ye don't alki hen lisant, a thug a dre self government ha, nayat you a ye negotiator hen lean let us in. A year ye la chant than a Kirk Dolphus hul ye a ye dere delin a ye governments ni si director hendin les a ye public works ha hadu a ye a yet do halu dere a silk edge a on nail tc a la cc dere a delin it's a den rotala na si de anil tipe tenan ni ha. Horace in Henya to sing. I do a ye Danny Godet, a ye was el Kerha, who's a Kehuli, a song, den Helia, a young Tiadi listen. I did a don't and a bashi git see. Don't hilts and get Danny odds in a ye Dillin a cultural center, a yurt at the Nishi Gita to sing. Riglitz and the Athon Quantec and that a to sing. A year three child a dre hunt at it do toilet a eat ak a the let a huli a ye don't hiring lots in dre Hudson Creek any thylasa a yard a quin take another say. How do a ye don't a tesheth nene a yard in a need a toilasa. How do a yard the chan ya quanta la si don't have worth nile he dear the same. I do a ye don't re Wrigley a den a ye wear tabachats in a teen yine lelo as long a cousin bail the other say. I do a ye need think a yurt a contact a see a ye Wrigley Lake tiny dealer so I thaws a yurt and a contact a sa had it a ye direct at o contact a bonny fancy contact a bet as in at a deal. A yeet at a bonny thunnet a say. A yurt ain't a Fort Simpsons in a yurt at the nut de sea. Dere decho grand chief and Lee Herb Norwegian at do a ye don a year hiring la nara hido quon dick an he le si it's a ane a quon lero had a den a han is doing le si a ye had dere thought in ya teat a ye air. Purifier snew the dre had ye see. Ye see honek as had a satan let esa ye air conditioning units ni see. A ye te laha henny dre community hall had yet on la see a year. A night deal has at ele had a chant in a Tim Van Dam a ye dre recreation and parks ha all their henly see a yet do dre quundlere. Then a hand is soile henya de se. Ben onan is thorough to re tequi chathet dade a ye a ye da banan is thorough a ye da to re dat o la hiltsi ha seat and it's eat ha a yell a ye hal e henya de se. Politics in the a ye ahl ne the ye wear Cape Perry a cousin na he dillo a ye ahl ne the cousin. Thoughts in a cousin, nahe del horil in da yuri kesa. Hado a ye Cape Perry see a ye politics in 100 kilometers a year high thasa. Hado a ye ath ne da cousin. Thoughts in a cousin, nahe del horil in da se. 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Nit in ha real in a hadut a duritan chant in a hilagala nasi Michael Green hul ye a ye dene den it's in need a her new athne de ti hail dilo hadu a ye dene a ye zert aye ye a ye dana do drit zert aye her new dene a shen a ye hin lehen yat a sing had it a no nuts in ta athne de her new a cousin nothing dilla de sing. Had it a ye don't, ahneth betagare,
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0: Hutton, Dianze, Alu, Lancia del Nocalas, I just say, don't re Antonette, Judy Charlot, et Dowds, and don't far who led the same. Hadu three, Sapihoni, a ye de Chanya, Luke Edit, Ato, and then not that thine lacy, a you, a ye on Halnia de Saint Don.
1: And this is not rather perhaps the Chanina the Tilia, is not that then a great dog and not rather. Where Tinny some two homes though, only the sea to get a jarre, had or not at the Tilia, Nepalia, some other Tilin. Isn't it not that then from the seeds on the town to Yaz and Sayas not a lot of Tilia? Had only Diza Lamarch with Lanu Zreda, not a sense on Eple, who has Reda, it do at in a son has it as a deal. Some as so three you had or a son as a deal yet. You see, don't the net only Yandy let do away the shed chisney, the jerichi, a cuckoo, don't cow. It's a cousin away could live bit dog or two, you. I yard or a son two thousand lion, the McGregor had order. The not that a day letter. Had all nugget the man. The man is the man, I care to me. I yard care to it, the narrative had or a son honey for the letter. And you see, dear young Michelle and the Michelle Drybone, and the yita a cougar, Takana had by letter. The young Michelle Siki, a ye had you. Benaya ne hat you. A ye cura, you. A young se heads on the hen old shoe. Hat on a tap a tinger on this. 1941 a cougar to net so starry telling low in yellow. I ye an echo in silence of him in telling lay. Sorry ye. Hat a yellow say the Joe Martin a ye bet honey to my bella. Lasker, not on this one cover. The lassie clutches at the Bellacho, and you bescarring the regulars. A yet the Bellacho, a ye chest island. Had I an echo 20, but can't I in Duke Holy in Duke at Sosa Lassie? A in Duke Holy Duke and ink a lot in let it in doing lesser. In lesser, I eat in Sosny telling lay. Nina had ye not I read a layer line lay. Ilin sa ejat esanta ye chana he tile ta isella ilin. 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And then they had to and then they and the tunnel la han cha A year in a cannonet, I live. A year had you. A year you corn lying garrison. Had oi de fish cam ya fishman had ye. A ye could let be the young Catagon are in disease. A ye on Catagon to do the southern side ye corn some online letter ye. A ye say a young corn not a red line. A ye done on the diet on. But I, young cause, it an the state doesn't even cause you quarreling, let it in quarreling. It is in corner, I say, in a do, the Johnny, you knock a corn like that. It's in the hen or sire, but I never named you as a lano. A year thoughts on all, other than a little, a young than a no con get a lot of you cook. They say, and our season is then, the sister ten nanny had ailly. You could have seen you these things years or so. Frank be beers a lion. A cool, you not that, not that they let a cook. Could don't say no, sir, that Toronan did not at the cook, don't do a talent a lot yet. Eh, no, hurry, ya, it's neat upon I. She gave she read a tapon, I so they does a such a little disuse on the other there. That's on a risky letter could. Not a zed a talent is on a. I'm by Jacob, but Jacob, then he delivered. Come and see the could, I ain't lost, I ain't.
0: Judy Charlone, ye don't thoughts in who lelo, a behoni, dream that o the chenyat at Uratalat dahin lacy, a ye holnia de same.

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1: The Commonwealth Games are headed to Glasgow, Scotland. Athletes from 74 nations and territories will compete in sports like athletics, swimming, artistic gymnastics, and wheelchair three-on-three basketball. Anything can happen when the level of competition is this high. Don't miss any of the action from July 23rd to August 2nd. 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
2: Imagine being a kid and getting a front row seat to Michael Jordan's first season in the NBA. That's exactly what happened to the award-winning rapper and actor Common. He'll be here to tell you that story, plus what's ahead in season 3 of his TV show Silo.
3: From CBC News, The World This Hour, I'm Gina Louise Phillips. Dozens of soccer federations are pushing back against a new proposal by FIFA. It would allow private investors partial control over its operations, including the World Cup. As Jamie Strachan reports, some members are even threatening to boycott soccer's biggest event.
4: FIFA President Gianni Infantino says 211 member federations have until September 19th to approve a plan that would create a FIFA subsidiary to run events like the World Cup. The subsidiary would be 20% owned by private investors. FIFA says the plan includes an incentive in funding for national soccer federations. It has been universally condemned. Max Erbil.

Good afternoon. I'm Jared Monkman sitting in for Lawrence Nally here on this Wednesday afternoon. I hope you're having a good day and a good afternoon as well on this 29th day of July. The month is almost over. Where is time going? Not a super warm day in the north today. I'll have your forecast and current conditions here in this hour of the show. And Canada is in a blood shortage, according to the Canadian Blood Services. The organization is hoping to boost donation appointments following a stark drop through June and July. That story is coming up here in a few minutes.

And we are 6 minutes after four here on this Wednesday afternoon. I hope you're having a good day. Later in the hour, after the 4:30 regional news, we'll talk about retirement and spending. You know, as many people age, lots of people have a nest egg, and it can be hard to let go of that, you know, mindset of saving money. And for some people, they're in the complete opposite side of that whole situation there, where the money is very tight. So we'll talk to Bruce Ellery about that. But for now, your current conditions here in the broadcast region. We'll start in Cambridge Bay, where you are sitting at 12 degrees. Right now in Qorlortoq, cloudy at 9, 8 degrees in Uluhaktok, Sax Harbour, 0. It's our cool spot. Good afternoon to you there. Cloudy in Pavlotok at 6, 15 degrees right now in Duktuyaktok. In Nuvik, you're cloudy at 17. It's also 17 in Iqaluit. Partly cloudy in Fort McPherson as well, 19 degrees. Cloudy in Delaney and a high of the temperature is currently 13 degrees, 15 and mainly sunny in Fort Good Hope. Tulita, you're 15 as well. Cloudy in Norman Wells at 15. 15 degrees in Wrigley. Gumati, 14. Wati, you're 14 as well. 19 degrees in Wakwati right now. Our warm spot is Yellowknife, partly cloudy at 24 degrees. It was smoky this morning, but the smoke seems to have cleared by this afternoon, so that's good news. 14 degrees in Zamba Cave, Fort the Ard and Honey Butte, 16 right now. Cloudy in Fort Simpson, you're 17. 21 in Fort Providence. Hey River, good afternoon. Mom, it is partly cloudy as well at 20 degrees, 19 in Fort Resolution. In Plutz, okay, cloudy at 20 degrees, and 17 in light rain in both Fort Smith and Fort Chip in the Park. You know, warm weather will return to the north, all in good time. Here's Ron Sexsmith.

0: That is All in Good Time by Ron Sexsmith. We're 11 minutes after 4. Canada urgently needs blood donations. That's according to Canadian Blood Services, which has reported a significant drop in blood donations in recent weeks. The charity says that as a result, the blood supply is down by nearly 20% since June 1st, with only days of supply of some blood types now on hand. If you're hearing that sound in the background, somebody's drilling here in the building. Ryan Adams is the Director of Development and Recruitment at Canadian Blood Services. I reached him over the phone from Uxbridge, Ontario.
1: Hey, Jared. Thanks so much for having me.
0: Yeah, thank you so much for being here. So when it comes to donation appointments, what's the usual for this time of year? You know, what's the situation like right now?
1: Yeah, so we're in a really challenging time right now, to be honest. We've seen a 20% decline in our overall inventory across the country, right? So we manage a national system of blood products and making sure that it meets patient need right across the country. And so since the beginning of June, we've seen a pretty stark decrease in the number of inventory that we have across all different blood types. And so that's corresponding with a drop of appointments as well. So fewer folks coming through our doors, making an appointment and making a donation.
0: Why do you think there's been such a dip in donations this year?
1: Yeah, it's a great question. We know the summer months are always a bit of a challenge, right? It's summer, it's vacation, routines change, it's beautiful weather outside. And so we plan and prepare for that. But again, this is above and beyond what's normal. And while we haven't yet pinpoint the exact root cause of this, what we do know is that as quickly as we got ourselves into this situation, we can get ourselves out of that. So if we can bring up the number of appointments made across the country, we can get more and more Canadians through our doors making a donation, we can quickly rebuild our inventory and ensure that we're able to meet patient need and hospital need all across the country.
0: Why is the August long weekend such a particular crunch on blood demand?
1: Yeah, August long weekend is a challenging one for hospitals all across the country. They see a pretty significant increase from an emergency care and an urgent care perspective, so where they require blood and blood-related products. And so we need to get ahead of that, so make sure that we have enough inventory today to meet the needs of the August long weekend and the needs of hospitals. And then coming out of August long weekend, make sure that we have enough appointments and we have donors coming back through our doors to quickly replenish and rebuild that inventory.
0: Tell me about the trend for blood donation numbers over the past couple of years. Are we keeping up with the pressures of a growing and aging population?
1: Yeah, so what we've seen is that the demand for blood and plasma products across the country continues to increase at a pretty significant state. So we're seeing about a 10% increase over the next 4 years, 5 years in blood related products, and then about a 50% increase in plasma. And so right now, our donor base is growing. We need it to grow faster, and we need more and more Canadians to come through to make sure we're meeting the needs of patients and hospitals all across the country. What I will say is that about 1 in 2 Canadians could be donating blood, but only around 1 in 70 eligible Canadians actually do. So there is significant opportunity for more and more Canadians to step up and join Canada's Lifeline and do this really important work.
0: Do you have any data on why people might not be giving blood?
1: You know, it's funny. We survey and speak to not just our donors, but Canadians all across the country constantly, right? Trying to learn intricacies of why some folks make the decision to donate and others don't. The top two reasons that we always hear is, number one, is folks didn't know that they had been asked. They didn't know that they themselves needed to do it, right? They think their friend's doing it or their colleague's doing it, and they don't need to. But the reality is we need everyone to do it and everyone who can and is eligible to do it. And then the second piece is access and convenience, right? We know this is a big ask that we ask of Canadians and eligible donors, is to come into a donor center, roll up your sleeve, and give of yourself, right? It's not a small ask. And so we need to make it as easy and accessible and convenient for folks as possible. So those are the two big things that we continue to work on as an organization, to build awareness, build consideration, and just for folks to understand the importance of this.
0: What happens in the healthcare system if blood supplies become critically low?
1: Yeah, Jared, that's an important one. So what we know is that around every 60 seconds, someone in Canada needs blood, right? Whether that's to treat a variety of conditions, could be a trauma or emergency situation. So we have that national system to help ensure the right blood products are getting to the right patients at the right point across the country. And so what then is required is hospitals will need to really carefully manage that inventory and prioritize that based on patient need. So that's the scary side of things, is that hospitals will be really critically looking at inventory. Again, the flip side of that is like we can quickly do something about that. And I think that's the message that's so important for us to share with Canadians, is that if you're able to, if there's an opportunity in front of you to walk into one of our donor centers or one of our mobile events and make a donation.
0: So you talked about the reasons people might not be giving blood and, you know, your messaging being a big part of driving up the numbers, but how are you trying to solve this issue?
1: Part of this is meeting Canadians where they are at, and we need to show up for Canadians and for them to understand the important role that Canadian Blood Services plays in underscoring and being sort of core infrastructure for Canada's healthcare system, right? We work with 600 hospitals across the country to make sure that a patient is always receiving that critical product that they need. The flip side of that is like, this is really all about Canadians helping Canadians. At the end of the day, is when someone sits in a chair and donates, they're helping another Canadian in another part of the country and saving their life, improving their life. Like, that is a distinctly and uniquely Canadian thing to do, to help and be so generous with one another. And I think that's an important story for us to tell folks across this country, is how this is like a patriotic act and why it's so important.
0: Well, thank you so much for talking about this. I know the work you do here is really important, so thank you so much for your time.
1: Hey, Jared, I really appreciate it.
0: Ryan Adams is Director of Development and Recruitment at Canadian Blood Services. We reached him over the phone in Uxbridge, Ontario. I got another version here of All in Good Time. This is a cover of the Ron Sexsmith song. This is from Alana Chirote.

0: That is Alanis Chariote with a song, a version of a song called All in Good Time. 21 minutes after 4. They made sense to people in the 80s and 90s, and then they practically disappeared. The minivan with its sliding doors and family-friendly seating was everywhere. And then one day, they became uncool. The CBC's Jason Osler explains why that is now changing.
1: They were a pillar of the car market 40 years ago and a hugely important part of the Canadian automotive industry.
2: It's no wonder most prefer the original Magic Wagon, 1987 Dodge Caravan, and Plymouth Voyager, best built right here in Canada.
1: Minivans like those ones were all over the roads, but at some point in the late 90s, things changed. Peter Fries is a professor of mechanical and automotive engineering at the University of Windsor who follows the industry.
3: You know, people started making jokes about soccer moms and mom mobiles and family haulers and all that. SUVs came along and they usually have all-wheel drive.
1: You can find joke minivan references in plenty of movies, like 1995's Get Shorty, starring John Travolta as mobster Chili Palmer, defending his vehicle of choice.
4: Hey, Chili, is this your ride?
5: Yeah, I'd like to sit up high, check everything out. I mean, it is the Cadillac of minivans.
4: Cool.
5: Yeah, check this out.
4: Wow. You mind if I take it for a spin?
1: But after decades of jokes and sales declines, Peter Fries says things are shifting again.
3: Minivans are undergoing a resurgence right now.
1: Sales hit a five-year high in Canada in 2025 across five major brands, and similar numbers are showing up in the U.S. They remain a small percentage of the overall car market, but Fries says the trend is notable.
3: I think the world is sort of swinging around to becoming much more practical.
1: Count Teresa Lane among the people making that mental turn. After driving an SUV for years, the mother of four who lives in rural southwestern Ontario is now seriously considering a minivan.
6: Honestly, I never thought this day would come just because of the negative connotation I had with minivans.
1: Lane says the connotation was drudgery and being nothing but a mom who chauffeurs kids around to activities.
6: Once I completely changed my view and actually looked at them and realized how practical they are, especially as a larger family, it just makes common sense. Like, why would you not get a minivan?
1: Lane says many are now hybrids with useful features and don't have the same boxy look she remembers from childhood.
6: The way that these companies are now redesigning their vans to look not so vanny is a huge sell, because I feel like that was a lot of the connotation too, was like, oh, I don't want a van because it looks like a van.
1: Peter Fries says, contrary to what some people might think, they're also pretty fuel efficient, an important factor these days for families feeling increasingly squeezed financially.
3: They're lighter than most SUVs because they're not built on a truck platform. So even though a minivan is a bigger vehicle that will haul more stuff and more people, it doesn't burn more fuel.
1: Fries says the car market is so splintered now, he isn't sure exactly how big a piece of the pie minivans can take, but growth is growth.
3: It's hard to say how big the market percentage can be, but if you go from 2.4% to 3.6%, that is a 50% increase. That is a big deal.
1: Just don't expect the roads to look like they did in the 80s and 90s.
3: I don't think you're going to see the minivan be a huge dominator in the marketplace as it once was, but they are certainly becoming a lot more popular.
1: Teresa Lane hasn't made her final decision yet, but she's leaning towards ordering a minivan in the next few months and accepting she will become what she once swore she never would.
6: I might be calling myself a minivan mom.
1: And there are tens of thousands of other millennials just like her as the minivan finds a new gear in the car market. For CBC Radio, I'm Jason Osler.
0: A minivan mom. Thank you, Jason, for that piece. I've seen lots of newer minivans driving around Yellowknife in the north. They're certainly making a comeback in some small way, at least. Talk about storage space, apparently more fuel efficient. There's no downsides, really, besides looking kind of, you know, funky. I know that minivan mom there in that piece probably feels some shame or felt some shame at one point about driving a minivan. So here is Lake Street Dive with Shame, Shame, Shame.

0: Lake Street Dive, a song called Shame, Shame, Shame. After the 4:30 regional news, retirement can be a big, big change. Where you go, what you do, and who you see. And of course, a big change in your income. If you're lucky enough to have built up a nest egg, this particular change might require a new skill, learning how to spend your money wisely. We'll hear from money columnist Bruce Ellery about that after the regional news. You're tuned to Trails End here on CBC Radio 1 on this Wednesday afternoon. The time now is 4:30.
1: This is CBC News. Good afternoon. I'm Grace Knapp with your regional news for the Northwest Territories. Full health and social services have been restored at Fort Simpson. Residents of the elder care home who were transferred to Yellowknife last month because of the wildfires are now back in the community. The Northwest Territories Health and Social Services Authority says it recognizes how eager residents were to return home. The authority thanks the staff who supported evacuees and helped to transport them back to Fort Simpson from Yellowknife. This is the final stage of service reopening following the wildfire evacuation order. Fort Simpson is the latest community to get air cleaning and cooling equipment. The nonprofit NWT Recreation and Parks Association provided the devices. The equipment includes medical-grade air purifiers and air quality monitors, among other devices. Sean Welly is the former mayor of Fort Simpson.
2: Yeah, you want to have a safe place for people to gather where they can breathe properly. Not everybody's got those type of facilities in their house or buildings. So, that's great to have that.
1: Tim Van Dam is the association's active communities director. He says the purifiers are already set up in the community hall and they will be turned on when smoke levels rise. Voters in Deligne will go to the polls today to elect a chief and council. The community has had a self-government agreement for a decade. This is an extensive agreement that gives Deligne-Gautenay responsibility over things like land management, housing, and education. There are two candidates running for chief. Incumbent Danny Godet is a former chief negotiator for the self-government agreement, and Kirk Dolphus, he's a director of public works for the Deligne-Gautenay government. Voting will be held at the Deligne Cultural Centre from 8 a.m. until 8 p.m. The Canadian Mortgage and Housing Corporation has confirmed what many people in Yellowknife already know. Finding an affordable place to live remains a massive struggle. CMHC has released a new report on northern housing. It says in Yellowknife, the rental vacancy rate is hovering near 1%, which means there are not enough units available for people who want to rent. And the average monthly rent is nearly $2,000. That squeeze is leaving one in five families priced out of a place of their own. CMHC's deputy chief economist, Aled Abi Wowworth, says a slowing economy means fewer people are buying homes. And that's forcing more families into an already overcrowded rental market.
3: Although affordability may improve a little bit this year relative to last, we're still talking about a very unaffordable housing system in the north because of the cost of construction and getting all the material and workforce in to build housing.
1: Yowworth says housing instability won't disappear until local construction and shipping costs are tackled head-on. The Transportation Safety Board has recovered some wreckage from the plane that crashed near Fort Simpson last month. The crash killed all three people on board, an air attack officer, an air attack trainee, and the pilot. The crew had been helping direct firefighting operations. The TSB says the recovered pieces are being sent to Edmonton. It says other missing components are thought to be in a small lake near the site of the crash, and a search for those parts will happen in the coming weeks. Berry pickers are taking advantage of a good crop this year in the Delta region. This week, Ninatgwichin Council and Inuvik Community Corporation took people out to pick berries along the Inuvik-Tuk Highway. They were not disappointed. Inuvik residents Bertha Joe and Bula Irish say a lot of the berries weren't quite ripe, but they still managed to pick enough to share.
4: Lynn Sharp's place too, and down below, it's really good. There's lots of berries in there. I clean them and then I give them out to some elders.
5: Some blueberries are not quite ready, I see. So I'm going to wait another week, I guess, for the other berries. Cranberries are not ready, but blueberries are shortly be ready too.
1: Joe and Irish say they had a good day out on the land. They both continue to follow long-established teachings in sharing their harvest. And that's the CBC News for this hour. National and international news is coming up at the top of the hour. And for news anytime, head to cbc.ca/north. I'm Grace Knapp.
0: Thank you very much, Grace. 35 minutes after 4 o'clock here on this Wednesday afternoon. I hope you're having a good day so far. In a couple of minutes here, we'll hear from Bruce Sellery about how to spend wisely, how to learn to spend. For now, though, we'll look at your forecast for tonight here in the broadcast region. In Fort Chip in the Park, Fort Smith, Flutes Okay, and Fort Resolution, a few showers overnight and a low of 13. In Hay River, Enterprise, and Fort Providence, cloudy overnight as well, a chance of showers with risk of a thunderstorm, and your low is 10. In Fort Simpson, Fort the Arden, Honey Butte, and Samba Cay, cloudy but clearing overnight, your low is 9 degrees. Cloudy in Yellowknife overnight but clearing this evening, your low is 12. Cloudy in Wakuti, Wati, Gamati, and Betrikoe, a chance of showers, and a low of 9. And Wrigley, you're looking at cloudy conditions, clearing late this evening, your low is 8. Cloudy in Norman Wells, Tulita, Fort Good Hope, and Delaney and Colville Lake, your low is 8. And cloudy overnight in Fort McPherson as well, a chance of showers before morning, your low is 9. Cloudy in Sikachik and Iqaluit as well, a chance of showers, your low is 8. Increasingly cloudy in Inuvik, a chance of showers overnight, your low is 6. And becoming cloudy overnight in Duktuyaktuk, your low is 5. Clearing this evening in Palatuk, and your low is 8. Increasingly cloudy in Sax Harbor, your low is 2. Mainly sunny in Uluhaktuk, and your low is 6. Cloudy with a chance of showers, and then cloudy in Korbluktuk, your low is 6 as well. And a few clouds in Cambridge Bay, your low is 9. 36 minutes after 4 o'clock. After a lifetime of earning a paycheck and saving for retirement, the day finally comes. For those lucky enough, of course. You are done working and the next chapter has begun. If you talk to retirees, many of them will admit that one of the toughest challenges they face is learning to spend. CBC's money columnist Bruce Sellery joins us now to talk just about that. He's the CEO of the nonprofit credit counseling agency Credit Canada. Bruce, hi.
6: Hi there.
0: Learning to spend, why is that so challenging?
6: It's challenging for a bunch of reasons, but first is it's a habit change. So you've spent 40 to 50 years working at your job, doing your best to sock some money away, and now you have to develop the habit of spending instead. Learning to spend isn't suddenly eating at gourmet restaurants every night. It's spending in a way that's consistent with your values and your resources, and that might be a little looser in retirement than in the past. There's an identity change too. So habits change, identity changes. I know I'm going to have a really hard time at this because I know myself to be a good saver. It's a part of my identity. If there was like an award for savings, like a Nobel Prize in savings, I think I'd be a contender. I'm really good at it. And at a certain point, I'm not going to be doing that anymore and I will lose that part of my identity. Now, I want to acknowledge that many of our listeners have a very different problem. How do they make ends meet in retirement when income is fixed and costs are rising? The math can be impossible. But today I'm going to focus on those who have been able to build a nest egg and their challenge is learning to spend.
0: For me, I'm much the opposite of you. I can spend easily. So learning to spend right. wisely, I think, is the key here, you know?
6: Yeah.
0: But from a
6: yeah.
0: financial perspective, what do you call this phase?
6: Decumulation. So every year prior to retirement, you try to accumulate savings. And once you stop drawing a paycheck, you're decumulating. You're spending the money that you save to put groceries in your fridge. Maybe you're lucky enough to receive a defined benefit pension plan. More likely is that you'll start to receive CPP and OAS. But if you've saved inside of an RRSP or a TFSA, that account is going to start to shrink as you spend. And that doesn't feel good. It can be really, really scary for people.
0: When you talk to people about this phase of life and spending money, what do they say they're afraid of?
6: People are afraid of not having enough money in the end. Like, how can they be 100% certain they won't run out? And of course, there's no absolute certainty, and there are a lot of variables at play. First is longevity. If you've saved a nest egg and you live to age 80, it might be that your heirs get a big payday. And if you live to 105, maybe not. Second is the cost of care in your later years. Living to age 105 solo in your own home is much less expensive than spending the last 10 years of your life in memory care at $10,000 a month. Third is the performance of your investments. Will they earn 2% a year or 9%? Makes a really big difference. That leaves a fourth variable, your spending. It will likely change over retirement. Higher spending in your go-go years, much less in your slow-go years when you're traveling less, right, but still in reasonable health. And maybe much more, again, if you have no-go years, if you need significant 24-hour support. You can't control the first three variables, right? But you can control your spending, especially in your years of good health. And that can lead you to be overly conservative out of fear. The examples above are rational, but so many of our fears are irrational. For some people, learning to spend is like learning to declutter. The challenge is overcoming hoarding behavior. Like, what if I need that thing? I've got to hold on to that thing.
0: What can people do to mitigate these fears?
6: Build a proper financial plan. So this is a very specific process with very clear inputs and outputs. You input the age you are today, the age you plan to retire, and the age you think you'll die. So I've figured this out for myself. I know for a fact I'm going to die at 95. It's going to be late on a Sunday afternoon in early fall. I will eat two butter tarts, and then I will close my eyes one final time while listening to Broadway show tunes. Isn't that perfect? Jared, doesn't that sound perfect?
0: Only two?
6: Yeah, only two, because I think I'd feel badly if I had more than that. It'd be gluttonous. And I don't want to be gluttonous on my deathbed, right?
0: Yeah,
6: that's
0: sure.
6: Bad form. So you've got the age stuff, and then you've got retirement income. Financial plan factors in retirement income from the various sources you might have. CPP, OAS, a pension, and income and capital from your nest egg that you might have stored inside an RRSP or a TFSA. Then you make some assumptions on how much you'll spend in retirement. And this can vary wildly depending on what you want to be doing and what you can afford. Is it gardening in the yard of your paid off house, or is it summiting the seven tallest peaks in the world? Very different spending assumptions. You'll also factor in big expenses like a car every 10 years or renovations, and big goals like taking the family on a road trip or buying a property in the sun.
0: And what does a financial plan outlook look like?
6: So the output is a projection. So you put all this stuff into the model, there's a projection, and that enables you to see if your plans hold together. So it could be you don't have enough money for what you want, and you need to save more and spend less. Or it could be that you have more than enough and you could make bigger plans for your legacy, gifting money to family or causes that you care about, and or learn how to spend more during your lifetime. Just last weekend, I was talking to a recent retiree and he said, my financial planner said I need to spend more. So he booked a river cruise in Europe. Awesome.
0: Yeah.
6: Without that prompt, he might have held back and not done the things he really wanted to do while he still could.
0: Yeah, that's really important for sure. So who builds the plan?
6: So there are some tools online, like there is a way to do it yourself, but a lot of people use a certified financial planner. And the most sophisticated plans are often crafted by advice-only planners. These are people who do the plans for as a fee-for-service, like a lawyer who would draft a will for you, for example. But you can also work on a plan with an advisor at a bank, a credit union, or an insurance company. Once you have a financial plan and you are clear on what you can spend, you may need to practice a little, right? Start small. Don't book the cruise to Europe, maybe, but maybe book a less expensive trip somewhere else. This will be a hard shift for me and for a lot of people, especially those who grew up without a lot of money. You can't underestimate the power of irrational fears. So give yourself some space and grace to change the habit. I had an old printer that was totally unreliable, but I had this fantasy that it would just repair itself, which is how I am about technology. You just let it sit and like a cold, it'll just fix itself. Totally irrational. I know this. Last week, I spent $200 on a new printer. And on that day, I earned a gold star in learning how to spend.
0: There you go. I'm practicing by buying a latte every day. Does that work too?
6: Oh, sure. Okay. All right.
0: Bruce, thank you.
6: Take care, Jared.
0: Bruce Sellery is our money columnist. 43 minutes after 4 o'clock here in this Wednesday afternoon. Joining me now is Megan Roberts, your host of Northbeat. Megan, good afternoon. How are you?
7: I'm good, thanks. How are you?
0: I'm doing pretty well. Bruce is talking about people who live their whole lives building a nest egg, mm-hmm. don't learn how to spend their money. Mm-hmm. That does not describe me.
7: No, that also does not describe me. I do not have that problem.
0: Yeah, me neither. There's also some wisdom in there. He was talking about like learning to spend wisely as we get older. You know, some people have a nest egg, some people don't. So as we people approach retirement age, if that's a thing you can even do, if you're lucky enough to retire, then learning to spend wisely with your income changing dramatically is a really important skill.
7: For sure. And that makes me think of something, which is also the amount of money you are willing to spend on some things and not others. So what he was saying about the printer kind of twigged something for me where he said, you know, I just hoped it would magically fix itself, which like me too. There's so many times where I just hope. But when I think of certain things where if it says something necessary versus something that I'd like to have, sometimes the thing that I'd like to have, let's say if it's a latte that costs $10, but instead, I don't know, those are some London, England prices, but you know, a latte that costs $10 or like, I don't know, I'm trying to think of an office supply that I really need that also costs $10. I'm going to look at that office supply and I'm going to say, there is no way I'm spending $10 on that. That is way too expensive.
0: Yeah,
7: and I'll look at the latte and be like, oh, $10, that's down from 11. So something about the way that he described that printer kind of reminded me of that too, where I can look at one expense and completely justify it if it satisfies my like goblin brain urges to collect shiny things versus necessary things where I'm like, well, it's not as fun.
0: Yeah, exactly. There's some psychology going on there. It's pretty interesting about how we think about and approach spending. Mm-hmm. And I'm sure everybody reckons with that same thing in different ways. I know I definitely felt that in a deep way when you're talking about like something essential, like a new thing for the house, whatever it is, versus going to buy like a new pair of shoes or something. I'll spend the money on the shoes easily, but not the thing for the house.
7: It's so wild. I mean, you can literally have something that is a direct comparable, like say a portable air conditioning unit that a lot of people are getting now that it's getting hotter, right? And you can look at those prices, which they're not cheap, but you can look at those prices and be like, okay, well, I mean, this is my own personal experience, speaking from experience, why do I actually need that air conditioner? How many 30 plus days do we have? And then if going with your example of shoes, I mean, like collector sneakers can be the same price as those air conditioning units. And that's not my jam. For me, it would be earrings, of course. But, you know, you can look at those collector sneakers and you can justify it in your mind. Even if you're like, oh, you know, I won't wear them too often because I'll keep them in good condition. I'll put them as a display. So they're going to be art and sneakers, you know? So anyways, it's funny how your brain works that way. And you kind of have to counteract your own thinking.
0: Yeah, exactly. So what's in the show?
7: For sure. So there's a two of our stories speak to spending and cost of living. The first one is that the new Northern Housing Report is out from the Canada Mortgage and Housing Corporation, the CMHC, and it actually found that demand for housing across all three territorial capitals is down, which normally you'd think is a good thing, right? But it's not really what you think it is. The reason that it's down, one of the reasons, is because population growth has slowed. And then there's a whole bunch of other factors in terms of the economics, the vacancies, the cost of living, all of those kinds of things that kind of make up a whole picture where we hear one thing, the demand for housing is down, but there's actually like a lot more to that picture. So we'll kind of delve a little bit into that report, which looks at, again, the capital cities. We also have another kind of cost of living story from Saloni Bugra. So the Yellowknife Salvation Army says more people are relying on its services, but they're actually struggling to keep up at this point because of this rising cost of living, and it's kind of trickling down now into these services. So we'll have that story from Saloni Bugra. And then finally, we have a story out of Nunavut about the Inuit Broadcasting Corporation's Tigulavut program. This is the first time that they did it. It's coming to an end. And it was a 2-month program that taught people, youth, how to use film and learn about media. And they actually created their own films.
0: Oh, that's so cool.
7: Isn't that neat? And the films are going to screen at the Astro Theater in Iqaluit. So they'll watch. Isn't that neat? They'll get to watch everything on the big screen, which is such a cool moment.
0: Yeah.
7: So Bianca McEwen will tell us more about that program, what people learned, and whether it can come back, because it's always a question of funding.
0: Yep, certainly is. Mm-hmm. Well, Megan, thank you so much.
7: Anytime.
0: That's your host of North Beat, Megan Roberts. You can find the show at 6 p.m. again at 11 later on in the evening on our website, cbc.ca/north.

0: pretty new song from Kathleen Edwards called Say Goodbye, Tell No One. 7 minutes left here in this first hour of Trail's End here on this Wednesday afternoon. The daily commute to the office is something we often endure. But one subway operator in Toronto is helping to brighten people's days, one announcement at a time. He gives weather reports, food recommendations, and the occasional inspirational quote. You might even have seen him featured on TikTok or Instagram. CBC reporter Hayden Waters stopped by on his train to learn more.
1: Good morning, subway riders. It's your Uncle Crofty here. And for those that need to hear this, you've got this. So go out there and enjoy the day. And thank you for riding the TTC.
2: Hi, I'm Alex Crawford, or better known as Uncle Crawfy. I've been with the commission a total of 11 and a half years now. I'm a subway operator going westbound from Kennedy to Kipling, and I'm a subway guard going eastbound from Kipling to Kennedy.
3: Tell me about these announcements that you've been making.
2: It started out simply enough. I wanted something to entertain myself with, to make me a little bit more engaged and engaging with our customers. It all started off with the simple, hey, everybody, have a great day. And then it started off with, well, describe the day. Is it going to be rainy? Maybe grab an umbrella. Is it going to be hot? Maybe drink some water. And then next thing you know, World Cup, it gave me an opportunity to welcome not only our fellow Torontonians, but visitors from all around the world. And so I did greetings in, I think I was up to about 12
1: welcome.
2: Different languages.
1: Bienvenue. Bienvenidos. Bem-vindo. Salam alaikum, namaste, konnichiwa, imbote, willkommen, wagwan, and g'day mate. No matter how you say it, you're welcome here in Toronto. Thank you for riding the TTC.
2: It started off, like I said, to get me a little bit more interested in my work, help my day go a little bit quicker, and then that me and my quickly changed to subway riders, and now it's all about my subway riders.
1: If you brought children on board the train with you this morning, please make sure you leave with exactly the same number of children.
3: Okay, and how do you get a sense that the riders are enjoying it?
2: That's an amazing question, because it's not like I'm on stage at a comedy club where I get the instantaneous feedback of applause or laughter. Like, a lot of times I don't hear anything. So where I get it from is social media. My wonderful subway riders are capturing these fantastic audio clips, sharing them with literally the rest of the world, and the feedback is coming from that.
1: Good morning, subway riders. It's your Uncle Crofty. Our next station.
4: Hi, my name is Rain.
5: Hi, my name is Sajira, and I'm taking the TTC with my friends today.
4: So I heard him say good morning. I think that it was very welcoming, because, like, you know, the TTC is usually, like, quiet, and I'm like, oh, I'm hearing good morning. I'm like, hey, what's up? Like, good morning, you know?
3: Okay, and
1: good morning,
4: oh, he's back.

0: we're arriving, or it's like to tell us to like stop
1: or something, like something's like gone wrong.
0: Yeah, like yeah, stuff like that.
1: But yeah, that was very interesting to hear.
2: Hi, my name is Brittany.
3: Okay, Brittany, what did you just hear there?
4: On behalf of your captain and crew, thank you for riding the TTC.
2: Well, I heard our captain and crew sharing some really nice messages, and it's like so nice to hear.
3: Okay, and you haven't been on his train, but you've seen him online before?
2: I've seen him on TikTok. I've not experienced him IRL. This is very nice. I love it a lot.
5: All aboard!
4: Please look out the left side of your train. Now, I don't know what the technical term for this is, but what you're looking at is a beautiful day. And it's all yours. All of it. As much or as little as you want. And the best part is, it's...
3: What do you hope people take away from hearing you?
6: Positivity. And spreading that and maybe paying it forward in their own special and unique way. You know, it's infectious. And that's what I'm hoping for, you know? Because it's all in us, the power of positivity. And it could be as simple as a smile or a good morning to a complete stranger. You know, little tiny chinks in the armor, if you will, really goes a long way, you know? And we need this. We really need this.
4: Take care of each other, stay hydrated, find a reason to smile, and as always, thank you for riding the TTC. Have a wonderful day.
7: Thank you to our reporter, Hayden Waters, in Toronto for that. He was speaking to Subway operator Alice Crawford, better known as Uncle Crawfy.

We're about 90 seconds away from 5 o'clock in your world report. After the national news, we're heading towards the weekend, which means we're heading towards the Old Town Ramble and Ride for this year, the 20th anniversary of the festival. So we'll be joined in studio by two coordinators of the festival this year to talk about the legacy of the festival and what's in store for this weekend. And a longtime advocate for equity and equality in the North has lost her battle with cancer. Kevin O'Reilly will tell us about his late wife, Suzette Montreal. I'm Jared Monkman, filling in here on Trails End for this Wednesday afternoon. We'll go through some of your weather in the meantime and until news time here. So not a quite day quite as warm as it has been the past couple of days. You know, some cooler temperatures in the north here. Yellowknife, 24 degrees, a bit warmer there. But Hay River right now, 20 degrees. And 14 right now in Gummity and Norman Wells. You're sitting at 15 degrees. You are tuned to Trails End. We'll be right back.

Good afternoon. I'm Jared Monkman, sitting in for Lawrence Nayali here on this Wednesday afternoon, the 29th day of July. I hope you're having a good day on this late July day. Not quite as warm as it has been the past couple of days here in the broadcast region. We'll have your current conditions here in a few minutes and your forecast later on. On this hour of the show, we'll hear about this small business entrepreneur who's made it to the semifinals in the powwow pitch competition. And then we'll be joined by two people with the Ramble and Ride Festival after the 5:30 regional news. I'm Jared Monkman. Stay with us.

here. 6 minutes after 5 o'clock, we'll have a look at your current conditions here in the broadcast region. Cambridge Bay, you're sitting at 12 degrees. Cloudy in Kogluktuk at 10. 7 right now in Uluhaktuk. Sax Harbour, a cool spot at 0. Pavlotok, partly cloudy at 6. Dutuyaktuk to 16 degrees. It's 17 in both Inuvik and Iqaluit right now. Fort McPherson, you're 20 and cloudy right now in Delaney at 14. Mainly sunny in Fort Good Hope at 16 and 16 degrees as well in both Tulita and Norman Wells and Wrigley. 14 in Gummatee, Huati, you're 15. In Wakwati, partly cloudy at 20 degrees. And Yavane, partly cloudy right now at 24 degrees, our warm spot. 14 degrees in Insamba Cay, Fort the Ard, Nahanni Butte, 16. 18 in Fort Simpson and 22 right now in Fort Providence. Hay River, good afternoon. Moment is 20 degrees. A little bit of wind from the northwest, gusting to 31. 19 in Fort Resolution in Clutesville Cay, partly cloudy at 20. And 19 in Fort Smith right now. Fort Chip in the Park, you have some light rain coming down at 17 degrees. Now I'm going to share a song with you from Iron and Wine featuring Fiona Apple. This song came out pretty recently. So it's called All in Good Time.

0: Iron and Wine featuring Fiona Apple, All in Good Time. 11 minutes after 5. An Indigenous entrepreneur from Yellowknife has a chance of winning $25,000 to help her small business grow. Nastasia Hansen is Métis from northwestern British Columbia, but has made Yellowknife her home for the past couple of years. Earlier this month, she entered her business, Oak and Olive Charcuterie, to the powwow pitch competition, and she's made it to the semifinals. Nastasia is one of the 100 from across Turtle Island who has a chance to win the grand prize to help expand their business. I reached her over the phone to learn more. Nastasia, thank you so much for taking my call.
1: Of course, yeah, pleasure.
0: So you made it to the semifinals. How's that feel?
1: Good, good. It's, there's a lot of people that entered, so I'm one of 100 and making it into the semifinals and lots more to go.
0: What made you want to take part in the powwow pitch?
1: For me, it's, I think it's a great initiative and it's a great way for especially people in remote communities to kind of get some recognition and just put out there that, there's some awesome small businesses in other areas besides these greater cities, and just the learning, the mentorship and everything else. It's just kind of been a really fun experience.
0: I want to touch on that remoteness here in a bit, running a small business in someplace isolated like Yellowknife, but tell me about your business.
1: Yeah, so I own Oak and Olive Charcuterie. I've been open and running for just over about a year and a few months. I am currently an at-home business, but as of right now, I am renovating my new commercial space, which will have like a new retail front and everything, help me expand and grow. So I offer charcuterie to residentials, but then also kind of corporate catering. I've done everything from carny at the Legislative Assembly to some Tlicho multiple day events. And then just some fun, even pop-ups in people's houses.
0: Charcuterie isn't just about tossing some food on a platter, Like there's so much design to it. The way you lay out the food is really important. So tell me about making charcuterie for someone like Carney. I imagine there must have been lots of pressure there.
1: Yeah. So like I said, they called me the day before. So it was a very last minute one for about 100 people. And I kind of like, I strive with my tables to make it not just pretty, but also, kind of have a story behind of each item that's on there and making sure that they actually, pair well together in some fun combinations. I wanted to make sure I did some of my items that I make in-house as well. So I do some crackers, some balsamic glazes, my hummus, and my new mustard caviar. And so just kind of putting those on there with a bunch of dehydrated items I do as well. And I just made it nice and pretty and I think they enjoyed it.
0: It's funny because you describe it as putting those foods on there, but I've seen photos of your work and it's really intricate and well-designed. It's really impressive.
1: Thank you. Yeah, I try to make it just not, food on a plate. I think food is, comfort, and I think beautiful food is like a nice hug. So that's kind of how I look at it. And I don't just try to, put stuff on there. A lot of the dehydrated things and everything else I actually do myself. And that, again, kind of went around with being, a remote business and a small business. I don't want to have waste. And with putting food naturally on a plate, it's got to look pretty. So any of those stuff that still is obviously edible but doesn't look quite pretty enough to put on a grazing table, I started making a bunch of glazes and different things or dehydrating them just to, kind of keep using that and not be throwing out money. So,
0: yeah. So you had to make a video that was a minute long for the panelists. A minute isn't very long. What do you think it was about your pitch that caught the panelists' attention?
1: Well, basically, the kind of guidelines is obviously a minute. You got to talk about, what your business is. The big thing for them, too, is community and what you're trying to bring to your community. And then what you would do with the money if you were to win. So I tried to tie in a lot with just my background of working in the food industry and then, living in Yellowknife, a more northern community. And just being, invited to go to all of these awesome events. And, I'm not just doing these fun, glamorous ones, at Legislative. I'm also, doing ones for when someone is sick or, a small birthday party or a gathering. So I kind of get to be a part of all of these fun celebratory events and, you know, a part of these memorable moments for people. And I think that's been a big part of, you know, just being grateful that people are thinking of me for these special moments.
0: And you mentioned that small businesses up here in Yellowknife and remote places don't get the same opportunities as places down south. How do you reckon with that as a small business in Yellowknife?
1: Yeah, I mean, I did a little market research before I got into doing charcuterie here. I just finished a bunch of my like business degree courses and things. And so this has kind of been like a fun side project. And the one thing that actually Yellowknife has, even though we're very remote, because we do have such a big government hub for businesses that can support that, you know, even though people may think we're remote, I think there's so much opportunity here for small businesses that can kind of, you know, leverage all of the other, you know, government and corporate stuff here. But definitely here, restrictions are, you know, I can't drive as quickly to another community to do events. So there's a little bit more restrictive on just kind of within Yellowknife. Although I have delivered charcuterie to airlines to go up to Cambridge Bay, which is pretty wow. awesome. The grocery store carries my charcuterie up there. So that's pretty cool. But you know, the logistical aspect here is really tricky. Getting product up and timing everything is really tricky. The product that we do get is also very tough to get. You know, if I want to do some more specialty high-end items, a lot of those, you know, smaller people won't ship up here. So there's always fun ways you have to kind of recreate and figure out ways to kind of get those, you know, nicher, nicer items up here.
0: Despite those limitations, though, of being in a remote place like Yellowknife, it seems like you're expanding, you know, like you're building your business space. I guess things are going well for you, eh?
1: Yeah, I've definitely outgrown my house. I have, because of all my, you know, decor and everything I have, and I really need to hire. I'm starting to do a lot of corporate stuff, but I truly never want to take away from the residential people that are ordering for me, because they're the ones that started everything for me. And, you know, that's where I kind of started everything I've been doing. And so I want to be able to offer both at the same time. And this new commercial space will be able to kind of get me to hire a couple people to help me out, and then eventually branch into some retail products that we're going to be selling that's not just charcuterie as well.
0: Oh, cool. Like what?
1: Well, my crackers I make at home, and I have a gluten-free cracker that everyone always raves about and wants. And so I want to start trying to sell those and possibly, you know, to BC or Alberta. But there's a lot of logistical stuff you have to deal with going through all of those. So that's something in the future that I'm planning on doing, as well as my balsamic glaze and my honey mustard. I think it'd be awesome to have some, you know, Yellowknife products in some like high-end restaurants and stuff down south. And so that's the goal. That's my next big step, but that'll be once this gets settled and everything else, that'll be something.
0: yeah, for sure. What do you love about doing this whole process, making charcuterie and making things from scratch?
1: It's been awesome. Like, I worked fine dining in Vancouver for years, and I left the industry just because I wasn't working. I didn't want to do the nights anymore. You know, I was working at one of the nicest restaurants in Vancouver for over 12 years. And I served everyone from Oprah to Lady Gaga to whoever. And, you know, I loved it. It was great. And I, you know, got out of it. But then when I went back to school, I just kind of missed it. And it was just, I just miss, you know, people saying how great of an experience they had. And, you know, I feel like sometimes Yellowknife, the restaurants and stuff, I mean, they're great. I love all the restaurants here. We go regularly, but I want to, you know, something a little bit different where people feel that extra special, you know, customized menu for them, or like special items, and that intimate kind of, you know, feeling like a family gathering place. And so I really missed that part of it. And once I kind of started doing the casual boxes to people's houses, people were starting to let me in their house, wanting me to come in and, you know, have a glass of wine with them and stuff. And so it's just been this like evolution of, okay, well, let's make a space where people can come and do that at. And so that's kind of what the plan is with this space.
0: And you still have one more pitch left to do in September. How do you plan to approach that one?
1: Yeah, so actually my pitch is August 10th. It's pre-recorded, and I do it live on Zoom in front of the judges. And then the September 10th deadline is for the People's Choice. So people can vote for me online and I can get picked to People's Choice, which will automatically put me into the final round. And I get $1,000 as well. But yeah, my pitch, I'm still working on it. I'm working with my mentor, Keith from RBC in BC. He was my mentor they matched me with. And so I've just been kind of honing in on exactly, you know, what to say, because a minute's really not that long.
0: Right.
1: And then I think it's October 12th. I have to double check that date is when they'll be doing the live episode on the website for the kind of finale.
0: Wow. What do you plan to do with the winnings if you get that far?
1: Well, I definitely want to buy a meat slicer, and a commercial meat slicer is about $8,000. So there goes about most of my money right there.
0: Yeah, no kidding.
1: Commercial kitchen stuff isn't cheap. So, yeah. I'm spending a lot on this renovation right now. And so to get some nicer kind of quality products in my kitchen, just to help me kind of, you know, help with timing and also just costs of things would be awesome. So mainly kitchen items for sure.
0: Well, I can't wait to one day try the crackers you make from scratch. Thank you so much for your time, Nastasia, and congratulations.
1: Of course. Thank you. Have a good day.
0: That was Métis entrepreneur Nastasia Hansen. Her small business, Oak and Olive Charcuterie, has made it to the semifinals of this year's Powwow Pitch competition. We are just about 23 minutes after 5 o'clock here on this Wednesday afternoon. Here's Matt Anderson with You're Here to Stay.

That is Matt Anderson with You're Here to Stay. I still think about Matt coming to Yellowknife back in the wintertime with Old Man Ludica and the show they played at Knack, and how incredible that was to see that voice live and sitting so close to him as well, you know, that stage presence as well. Great guitar player. We're about 2 minutes away from your 5:30 regional news. After the news, the Old Town Ramble and Ride is back again this year. It's the 20th anniversary as well. So we'll be joined in studio by some people with the festival and talk about why it's so special and how it's endured so long. And then we'll hear about a great woman who passed away recently. Suzette, the wife of Kevin O'Reilly, was an advocate for equality, for French, the French language, for inclusion, for so many things. We'll hear about her legacy and what she meant to the people who loved her and knew her.

Some of your current temperatures here until news time, 14 degrees in Samba Cay right now. Fort Providence, you're sitting at 22. Hay River, 20, 24 right now. In Yellowknife, Norman Wells, you're sitting at 16 degrees after a warm spread stretch recently. Fort Good Hope, 16 as well. Delaney, you're 14. 20 degrees in Fort McPherson and Newfoundland, you're sitting at 17 degrees. Our cool spot is Sax Harbor at 0. In Cambridge Bay, you're 12 degrees.

0: You are tuned to Trails End here on CBC North Radio 1. I'm Jared Monkman, sitting in for Lawrence Nealy. We'll get to your forecast and marine forecast after the news. The time now is 5:30.
1: This is CBC News. Good afternoon. I'm Grace Knapp with your regional news for the Yukon and the Northwest Territories. The evacuation order for Wrigley has been lifted. It's now an evacuation alert. That means the roughly 130 residents who have been staying in Fort Smith for the past month can return home. Fort Smith says transportation has been arranged for Wrigley residents who need it. People can start registering immediately at the Pelican Hotel lobby for a flight home. There are two flights scheduled, one tomorrow morning at 9:45, another at 4:15 tomorrow afternoon. Crews continue to battle the wildfire, but it remains 5 kilometers north of Wrigley and Hodgson Creek. No structures have been damaged. We're soon approaching a verdict on a retrial. Zach Lafferty is charged with second-degree murder in the death of 17-year-old Dejean Drybones in Bichokon in 2023. Devin Tredinick was at the courthouse in Yellowknife today. He brings us that story.
2: It's been a complicated week for the jury. Earlier this week, jurors heard that another person who was not the accused literally had blood on his hands. We don't know whose blood that was. The Crown Prosecutor says jurors were not meant to hear any of that, and the judge told the jury to disregard it. Dejean Drybones was stabbed. When police officers arrived at the house he was staying at in 2023, they say they found trails of blood leading to his body. Some of his friends were asleep at the time. One police officer testified that Drybones told him before he died that Lafferty had stabbed him. The jury in Lafferty's first trial last year could not come to a decision. This trial could end soon, but a clerk with the Supreme Court says it could last as long as Saturday. Devin Tredinick, CBC News, Yellowknife.
1: Full health and social services have been restored in Fort Simpson. Residents of the elder care home who were transferred to Yellowknife last month because of the wildfires are now back in community. The Northwest Territories Health and Social Services Authority says it recognizes how eager residents were to return home. The authority thanks the staff who supported evacuees and helped to transport them back to Fort Simpson from Yellowknife. This is the final phase of service reopening following the wildfire evacuation order. More federal dollars for Northern Energy are on the way. Ottawa is investing nearly $7 million in 8 clean energy projects across the Yukon, Northwest Territories, and Nunavut. More than $42,000 will go towards a Whitehorse biomass heat feasibility study, and another $2.8 million is for Yukon University's Northern Grid impact studies. Federal Minister Julie Debruzin announced the funding in Whitehorse on Wednesday.
3: So we have opportunities with Yukon know-how to solve Yukon problems, and I think that's really important as to how can we better support the development of industry and innovation right here in northern communities. My commitment is always to work with all of the provinces and territories.
1: The announcement comes after the Yukon's power grid was pushed to the brink this past winter, putting the territory at risk for rolling blackouts this winter. An exploration company says it's moving ahead with efforts to reopen the Minto Mine. Selkirk Copper Mines has been hosting community meetings about its work, including in Pelly Crossing, which is just north of the Minto site. Selkirk Copper CEO Colin Jodry says his company is planning ahead and even thinking about how it would wrap up operations down the line.
4: You really have to be close to the land, be close to the asset, and you have to understand not just what you do for the startup, but you have to envision what it might look like, you know, 15 or 20 years from now when you're going into closure.
1: Jodry says Selkirk Copper does not want to rush through technical decisions. He says the company will submit its applications in October, with the tentative restart date being sometime in 2028. The Selkirk First Nation indirectly holds shares in Selkirk Copper. And finally, berry pickers are taking advantage of a good crop this year in the Delta region. This week, Nanaat Gwich'in Council and Inuvik Community Corporation took people out to pick along the Inuvik-Tuk Highway. They were not disappointed. Inuvik residents Bertha Joe and Bula Irish say a lot of the blueberries weren't quite ripe, but they still managed to pick enough to share.
5: Lynn Sharp's place too, and down below, it's really good. There's lots of berries in there. I clean them and then I give them out to some elders.
6: Some blueberries are not quite ready, I see. So, gonna wait another week, I guess, for the other berries. Cranberries are not ready, but blueberries are shortly be ready too.
1: Joe and Irish say they had a good day out on the land, and they both continue to follow long-established teachings in sharing their harvest. And that's the CBC Regional News to this hour. National and international news is coming up at the top of the hour. For news anytime, head to cbc.ca/north. I'm Grace Knapp.
0: Thank you very much, Grace. 35 minutes after 5 o'clock here on this Wednesday afternoon. We'll have a look at your evening weather forecast. In Fort Chip in the Park, Fort Smith, Flutes okay, and Fort Resolution. A few showers and then cloudy, your lowest 13. Hay River, Enterprise, and Fort Providence, cloudy as well overnight. A chance of showers, your low is 10. In Fort Simpson, clearing late this evening, your low is 8. Cloudy in Fort The Ard and Honey Butte and Samba Cay. A chance of showers overnight, your low is 10. Cloudy in Yellowknife, but clearing overnight. Gusty winds becoming light, your low is 12. And cloudy in Wakati, Wati, Gemati, and Betrico. A chance of showers as well, your low is 9. And cloudy in Wrigley overnight and Norman Wells, Tulita, Fort Good Hope, Delaney, and Colville Lake. Your low is 8 degrees. Increasingly cloudy in Fort McPherson and Sigachik and Iqaluit. A chance of showers overnight. Your low is 8. Increasingly cloudy in Inuvik and Tutuyaktuk. A chance of showers overnight. Your low is 5. Clearing overnight in Palatuk and a temperature steady near 8. Increasingly cloudy in Sachs Harbor as well. Your low is 2. And mainly sunny overnight in Uluhaktuk, your low is 6. Cloudy in Kogluktuk, a chance of showers, and then cloudy, your low is 6. And cloudy in Cambridge Bay, your low is 9. Out on the water, in your marine forecast, in the north arm of Great Slave Lake, we have a light wind, northwest wind at 20 knots, diminishing to northwest 10 by tomorrow morning. In the east arm, a light wind tonight becoming west 10 knots by tomorrow morning. In the basin, a wind at 10 knots increasing to northwest 20 this evening and becoming light by tomorrow morning. Lake Athabasca, a wind northwest at 15 knots increasing to 20 overnight and then becoming light by tomorrow. Wrigley Harbor to Fort Simpson, a northwest wind at 10 knots becoming light overnight. Fort Simpson to Campbell Bend, a north wind at 10 knots becoming light overnight. Campbell Bend to Tulita, you're looking at a light wind tonight and tomorrow morning. Tulita to Fort Good Hope, a light wind tonight becoming northwest 10 knots by tomorrow afternoon. Fort Good Hope to Point Separation, a light wind tonight. And Point Separation to Kitigaswip Bay, a south wind at 15 knots diminishing to northwest 10 knots overnight. We are 37 minutes after 5 o'clock here on this Wednesday afternoon edition of Trails End. Our northern summertime is trotting along, which means it's time for the annual Old Town Ramble and Ride. And the fest is celebrating its 20th year this weekend. To find out what's in store for the celebration of art and music, I'm joined in studio now by festival coordinators Linda Bussey, Dave Kellett, and Rosalind Mercury. Hello to you all.
7: Hello. Hi, Jared.
8: Hi, Jared.
0: 20 years doing this festival. What does this milestone mean to the festival? Who wants to answer this one here? Rosalind, maybe?
9: What did he say? We started the festival 20 years ago, trying to bring people down to Old Town. And over the years, we've got bigger and better and have been having more fun. So this is kind of a culmination of all those years coming together and a bunch of new activities. And we look forward to, you know, people coming down and enjoying the festival this year.
0: Why do you think the festival has been so enduring?
9: I think because, well, a few reasons. I think it's because local people, we have local musicians. We also, it's also free, so you don't need a whole lot of cash to come down and enjoy the different activities. It's because it's a Yellowknife community festival, and I think people always appreciate that kind of thing.
0: So what do you have planned for the celebration of its 20th year anniversary this weekend?
9: Oh, yeah, we've got Linda here to tell you about that.
8: Well, it's a full 3 days. I think there's a big focus this year on family because our headliners are Clarness, Hula Hoop Circus, Amanda Panda, and our own Miranda Curry. But over the weekend, there's so many activities from things that we've seen in the past, Transformation, the YK Seniors have an auction, the YK Gills are celebrating, Arts and Crafts are celebrating their 80th anniversary, Weaver and DeVore is celebrating 90th anniversary, Bullock's 35th, and we have special pieces of music from different organizations in town and from the Dance Collective, a very unique piece that they're creating in the past 2 weeks, and a great support from local business, and that allows us to have a great festival.
0: What has it taken to organize the 20th birthday of Ramble and Ride?
10: Well, I've been on the board 15 years. I think continuity is a big, you asked how we managed to continue. I think that's part of it. We're not reinventing the wheel every year.
0: Yeah, true enough.
10: There are some things that are almost automatic, but not quite. There are still glitches. I think it's important to be celebrating the 20th year of the festival. Yellowknife in the north has lost so many summer festivals. Caribou Carnival, for instance, John Jamboree, and a bunch have gone by the wayside, and Ramble and Ride still continues with that community input spirit.
0: What makes Ramble and Ride so special, Dave?
10: I think because it's local. You know, even though two of our acts are coming from outside, it's still good to introduce people to outside performers. But at the same time, we still encourage local performers in all nationalities and cultures to show off their stuff.
0: I'm curious about the festival's maybe ethos here that drives how you organize things here. Like you mentioned, everything is free. It's happening in the old town, lots of local music and art. Why is it important to run a festival in this way?
9: I think that when we first started, we really wanted people to be able to come down and to be able to afford it. And so we sort of always didn't try and overshoot what we could actually afford, but still allowing everybody to enjoy it. So we get a lot of return, like families coming in, and you get a lot of return people who came, you know, for the first 20 years, and now they're, you know, having their own families coming in, or, you know, it's just that little joy that we give, and the exchange we have with the community when they come in and tell us a story about a different time they went, or what they liked in the past, or they look for their name on a poster, or we have some kind of arts that we did before. And so I think it's just people being a part of it and growing with the festival over the years.
8: And if I may, as the coordinator, it's interesting working with this board that has been there for so long, like they were talking about continuity. There's a lot of history, but this board is able to adapt themselves to what's new and how they can move forward. So I think that's allowed this event to continue for the past 20 years.
0: What's an example of adapting and moving forward?
8: I think more music and letting more organization take part in the event, and more volunteers, and looking at the different ways to, it's not a big budget, but how can we make it happen? I mean, we have funders, but what makes this happen is also the small businesses.
0: The partnership
8: and the small businesses in this community that have been holding this event for the past 20 years. And that's remarkable for this organization.
0: Yeah. I think it's interesting. I don't mean this as a slight either. Some festivals, organizations, year after year, want to try and make it bigger and better. But I appreciate the fact that Ramble and Ride has stayed kind of humble and DIY and collaborative.
9: Yeah, I think that's been part of our joy. I mean, we've grown a bit. I think our first year, our budget was $6,000, and that was 20 years ago. I was on the board then. And now it's not a lot for a festival still, but I think we keep our same, like our roots. We want to have local business. Like a lot of musicians have started at Ramble and Ride when they were younger. Artists have done their artwork when they were younger, and they come back again and again because they also like to be a part of the festival. And I think that's been kind of like our keeping that humble focus, but also recognizing that there's lots of talent in this town and lots of things going on.
0: Yeah, is there ever? Are there some artists you want to highlight this year?
8: Everybody. I don't think I want to. I think we talked about the headliners, but everybody performing from the, you know, like I say, from the Dance Collective, from Skyfire to Rob Yilo. It's perfect. I mean, everybody brings something to this festival, and everybody's on the same keel.
0: Yeah. Any plans? You know, we're in the north in the summertime where the weather can change from hour to hour. Any plans if the weather goes awry, like some rain coming down or something, or some smoke moving in?
9: Well, I think we've had all those situations over the last 20 years.
0: Yeah.
9: And we've adapted a little bit because now we have more tents and things to cover people up. In the first years, we had nothing. We'd run into some buildings and do shows with six people sitting underneath a tarp. But, you know, now we have covered stages and we have just ways of, we have more tents, the bigger tents that people can still continue to do stuff. So I think we've sort of adapted over the years to be ready for, you know, different changes, whether it's smoke or rain or whatever, wind. We've had them all.
0: Yeah, for sure. Although nowadays the smoke seems a bit more common than it was 20 years ago.
9: Well, yeah, that's true. Yeah. You really can't do much about smoke. We can do some things inside. We have lots of inside activities too. It's not just outside. So, I mean, you can't really predict that. So you just hope for the best and try and accommodate as you can.
0: Yeah, for sure. Anything else people should know about the festival before the weekend?
8: One thing I think is important is that this year we made a change. We changed the venue for the kids zone and the family area. So now it's on Amic Air on Willie Road. So people are going to, I mean, there's over 40 vendors. So you got to go through the vendors and to Amic Air, but it's going to be an incredible venue and everything is still the same with the bouncy castle and entertainment and face painting and balloons. But it's a little bit further down.
0: I understand you brought some t-shirts in to give away. Is that right?
8: Yes, I brought two.
0: Okay. I saw a version of the t-shirt that Dave is wearing. They look like beautiful t-shirts this year. So if people want to call in the studio here on the next, 14 minutes, you can get a free t-shirt. The first two callers to call in will get a free t-shirt. The number is 1-800-661-0708. If you want a free t-shirt from Ramble and Ryan, call 1-800-661-0708. Dave, Linda, and Rosalind, thank you so much for coming in.
9: Oh, yeah.
10: You're welcome.
8: Thank you.
10: One more thing about t-shirts. Liz Wyman, who's a quilter in town, has taken all the t-shirts and poster art that we've done and made them into a quilt, which will be hanging on site. And for people to stop and take a look, because every one of those years, the art was designed by a different Northern artist. So that'll be really interesting, I think.
0: Oh, that's amazing. Well, thank you so much and have a great festival.
8: Thank you.
10: Looking forward to seeing you there.
0: That was a lot of goodbyes at the same time. That was Dave Kellett, Linda Bussey, and Rosalind Mercury, organizers with the Old Town Ramble and Ride. The free concert kicks off Friday night, the festival that night at 6:30 at the Down to Earth Gallery.

0: 12 minutes left here in this Wednesday edition of Trails End. The Northwest Territories has lost a longtime advocate who spent her life fighting for a better life for Northerners. Suzette Montreal fought for French education, gender equity, seniors' rights, and against poverty. After a lengthy battle with cancer, she died last week surrounded by her family. Suzette was 63. I spoke with her husband, Kevin O'Reilly, who is also a former NWT MLA, about her legacy. Kevin, thank you so much for taking my call. I'm so sorry to hear about your wife. How are you doing?
1: Well, thanks. It's been difficult, but had great support from our family and friends. My sister came up from Ontario, and of course, the two kids are at home as well.
0: How are you and the kids, you know, taking care of each other?
1: Well, just trying to get through things day by day. We're quite gratified by all of the lovely comments that folks have been posting on Facebook and elsewhere about Suzette's life and contributions. So I think that provides us with some comfort.
0: Yeah, I've certainly seen lots of comments myself about the legacy she left behind. How are you all remembering Suzette?
1: Well, kind of hard to capture a 40-year relationship in a few sentences, but we met 40 years ago, actually, this year. So we met in Yellowknife, raised a family together. You know, we're greatly involved in the school, schooling of both the kids and life in the community through, you know, sports and various volunteer activities, politics, and so on. So we all contributed in our own way.
0: Yeah, for sure, made a huge impact here. You've talked previously about falling in love with her at first sight. Tell me more about that. What do you love about her so much?
1: Well, so I arrived in Yellowknife on December the 15th, 1985. I had a job with the Dene Nation, and it was a great opportunity to learn and visit a lot of the smaller communities. But in April of 86, Suzette arrived, and we both had an interest in peace issues of the day, and still do. So we were both happened to be at a Nuclear Free North meeting in the basement of the Yellowknife Inn, and thought, I think I need to get to know that woman over there.
0: Yeah.
1: Who's quite articulate. So I think the rest is kind of history, but so yeah, we met. She, you know, very engaged in the community. Got here 4 days earlier, and she's already out at meetings in the evening. So, I think that says a lot about her character. It was a good partnership.
0: She also made a huge impact on various people in the Northwest Territories through her advocacy, from gender equality to her fight against poverty to seniors' rights. Why are some of these issues so close to her heart?
1: Well, you know, I think I would start probably with her French first language education work. You know, Suzette was a Francophone and grew up in a small town in northern Ontario called Mattawa, and spoke French at home. But when she went off to university, of course, it was a very different world. And even I think for her in high school, where a number of the courses that she took had to be done in English. So and going to London was a huge change for her. I don't think she'd ever been on an elevator or an escalator before.
0: Wow.
1: So, and of course, she studied to be an occupational therapist and was very successful at university, but all of that was done in English. So then she got a job in Ottawa afterwards. I think it was more of in a French environment at a seniors facility. But then she came up to Yellowknife, and that's where we met. But I think she recognized when she came to Yellowknife that her professional French language was not where it should be, because she didn't study university in French. So, and then when we had kids, I certainly really encouraged too that they get educated in the French first language system, which was at that point just evolving. Started off as a portable over at what was then Sisson School, and expanded into a number of portables and eventually a school. But Suzette was involved in the French daycare as the president for a few years. And well, they went through several different locations and then got involved with the French school system and gone on to the Commission Scolaire. And part of the group that led efforts to fight for a real school. They had to take GNWT to court several times over French first language rights, which are constitutionally based. And, you know, to get the school in the first place, to get an expansion, to get a gymnasium, to have more authority and control over admissions to the school. So it was a real big battle, but Suzette was there throughout all of that. So that was, I think, one of her main contributions.
0: Yeah, she cared deeply about defending French education. What do you think that said about her?
1: Well, I think it was just part of her DNA to, you know, try to help those that needed their rights recognized and implemented in some way. And that cut across a number of other areas, including seniors. She worked for the NWT Senior Society. That was the last job that she had on a secondment from GMWT. But she did other work in terms of poverty, reduction, basic income, living wage, a whole variety of issues like that too that were they're very significant contributions to improving people's lives here throughout the Northwest Territories.
0: What have you heard from people who knew and loved Suzette since she passed?
1: Well, lots of some very supportive, complimentary comments and respect, I think is probably one of the best ways to capture that.
0: You know, I'm really curious about the legacy she leaves behind here and how you and your family plan to celebrate her life.
1: Well, we, Suzette was, had some surgery in April of last year, 2025, and lost the ability to speak and wasn't able to move her right side at all. So it was a long process of looking at the rehab potential and where best to have Suzette stay or be placed and so on. And anyways, we made a decision to bring Suzette home, which we have no regrets, but we had involved some major home renovations. And so we were

0: at one point. So a lot of that work, we just need a bit of time to kind of rest up a bit, but we do anticipate having a full celebration of life in September.
1: Well, I'm glad that Suzette had you and your family there to help her at the end of her life and make it as comfortable and beautiful and loving as possible. And I'm glad you have so many people here in Yellowknife to help lift you up in this time, Kevin. Thank you so much for taking my call.
0: Yeah, no, I appreciate that. Thanks very much, Jared.
1: That was Kevin O'Reilly, a former MLA in the Northwest Territories. He was speaking about his late wife, Suzette Montroy, who passed away recently. You can learn more about her on our website at cbc.ca/north.

This is Begonia taking us out here on this Wednesday afternoon. I'm Jared Monkman, sitting in a Trail's End this week. I'll be back again tomorrow. Have a great day, and I'll talk to you again soon.

0: You know, if people can't find clean needles, they're going to use dirty needles. And I just think it perpetuates the problem.
1: New HIV transmissions on the rise globally and in Canada, according to the latest modeling data. Some experts are pointing to funding cuts in harm prevention for reversing decades of progress. Now, there are questions about this country's wider commitments to end the public health threat. This is Your World Tonight. I'm Kimberly Gale. Also on the program.
2: He brought in copper sheet on rolls, brand new. It's about 30,000 pounds. They said, well, tell them we can pay them, but we have to have an HST number. They got in the truck and left.
1: Surging copper thefts. A major telecom company says it has seen the amount of wires stolen spike since this time last year, and they say the consequences could be much more serious than the loss of the precious metal. But we begin with a major update on a story we first brought to you last week. A Canadian intern at a branch of NATO accused of spying for a third country. A CBC News investigation has uncovered the identity of a Canadian arrested on espionage charges last week in Belgium. A woman with an impressive resume who held a series of sensitive jobs at home and abroad. Senior investigative reporter Jonathan Gatehouse joins us with the details. Jonathan, what can you tell us about the woman?
3: Well, her legal name is Biwei Zhang. She also goes by the first names Claire and Katina. She's in her 30s and recently graduated with a master's in computer science from the University of Ottawa, specializing in artificial intelligence. And her resume lists a series of jobs with high-profile organizations over the past decade.